one of which he may someday be able to do the work of 1,000 regular trees in capturing and storing CO2. In Australia, a leading oceanographer tells me that seaweed is salvation if we'd only help it grow in giant aqua gardens of kelp and wakim that could harbor billions of tons of carbon dioxide. Atop a university building in Zurich, an Uruguayan inventor with a gleam in his eye presents me with a small vial of fuel made from nothing but sunlight and air. That may be the most intriguing of all the forms of carbon capture that I've come across, as it suggests that we may one day be able to harness carbon in a continuous, virtuous cycle of zero emission energy. Maybe. One day. What these efforts have in common is that they are geared in the long run to drag downward a number that climate experts agree holds the key to the health of the planet. That number is the atmospheric concentration of carbon dioxide, which for thousands of years had held stable at or a bit below 280 parts per million until the Industrial Revolution kicked off in the middle of the 19th century. Today, this critical number stands at some 420 parts per million. In other words, the percentage of CO2 in the atmosphere has risen roughly 50% since 1850. As it rises, the added carbon traps heat, causing the Earth to warm to increasingly dangerous levels. Carbon capture proponents say that their work to capture the main driver of climate change, radically scaled up in coming decades, will help bring this number down. But what all these efforts also have in common is that to their many detractors, the very idea of sucking all of this carbon out of the air is diversion from the far more urgent task of radically cutting carbon dioxide emissions to begin with. More than 500 environmental groups, for instance, have signed a petition urging U.S. and Canadian leaders to abandon the dirty, dangerous myth of CCS, otherwise known as carbon capture and storage, which is a major form of carbon renewal. The petition blasts the concept as a dangerous distraction driven by the same big polluters who created the climate emergency. A reference to plans announced by ExxonMobil, Chevron, and other traditional oil giants to jump into the carbon capture business. It is enraging, critics say, that the forces most responsible for getting us into this global mess now stand to profit from promises that they can clean it up. The term moral hazard is the idea that people will continue to take risks if they believe they're shielded from consequences, comes up often in this debate. If policymakers, not to mention average people, start thinking that maybe we have a magic solution for all of this troublesome CO2, perhaps they'll start worrying less about the oil, gas, and coal that we keep extracting from the earth. But carbon removal advocates say that we desperately need to do both things at once, cut future emissions, and reverse the impacts of what we have already emitted. It is very clear to me that this is a solution to the problem, even if it is not the solution, Aratatir says. Basically, we are going to have to do this on top of everything else the world must do to decarbonize all the energy that we use. Or, as Matthew Warnken, chair of an Australian company, Corporate Carbon, put it to me, people ask me all the time, wow, is this the silver bullet for the problem of climate change? And I say, no, it's not. But it's a silver buckshot, and we're going to need it. Warnken's assertion stems from the projections by the United Nations Intergovernmental Panel on Climate Change, also known as IPCC, that any realistic pathway to dealing with the climate emergency must include carbon removal on a vast scale. To keep global temperature from increasing above a critical threshold of 1.5 degrees Celsius,
also known as 2.7.

0: degrees Fahrenheit over pre-industrial levels will require achieving carbon neutrality and removing as much as 12 billion metric tons of CO2 annually by mid-century. This is a staggering challenge. We add three times that much in greenhouse gas emissions in a single year alone. Nearly all CO2 now sequestered comes from nature and conventional nature-based solutions like planting trees and changing farming practices to improve soil's carbon retention. For now, whiz-bang technology like the, quote, direct air capture plant that traps the carbon dioxide CarbFix shoots underground in Iceland that it only counts for just 0.1% of CO2 removal. Planting and tilling will not be enough to address this crisis, says the IPCC, especially since they could take up land and water needed to grow food. Yet, the technology of carbon removal remains inordinately expensive and unproven at any kind of mass scale, even though the basic concept has been around for a while. Like cold fusion or green hydrogen, it is a moonshot that has never really gotten off the launch pad. But now, the industry has begun attracting serious money, which those involved say will be needed to propel the research and development to bring down the cost of direct air capture and other forms of carbon removal. Climeworks, the Swiss company that runs the CO2 trapping plant in Iceland in conjunction with CarbFix, secured $650 million from investment firms earlier this year, the largest such private investment that the burgeoning industry has seen so far. The company's corporate customers, including Microsoft, JP Morgan Chase, and the payment systems firm Stripe, are eager to purchase verified offsets that enable them to claim that they're operating their business on a carbon neutral or even carbon negative basis. Climeworks co-founder Jan Wurzbacher says that direct air carbon capture technology will plummet in price, just as the cost of solar panels and wind turbines has dropped in recent years. Built in modular units, each the size of a standard shipping container, his company devices can be widely transported by ship, rail, or truck and fit together as neatly as Lego blocks at their final destination. Quote, this is very doable from a practical point of view to get to a point where you are really helping to address the problem, explains Wurzbacher, a German-born mechanical engineer who came to Switzerland as a college student and then stayed put. Quote, there is no reason that you could not build hundreds of thousands, millions of these units. Now, is there a moral hazard? Maybe. But what can we do about that? Maybe 20 years ago it was an either-or proposition, but now it's both and. It's an all-hands situation. Wurzbacher's goals for how much carbon his company will remove from direct air capture are bold. 1 megaton annually, or 1 million metric tons by 2030, 100 megatons by 2040, and by 2050, 1 gigaton, 1 billion metric tons a year. At today's prices, Climeworks' annual revenue would be more than double that of Apple. But Wurzbacher says the comparison is not apt, because he expects the cost per metric ton of cleaning the air to drop precipitously. Climeworks Iceland facility, the world's first commercial carbon dioxide removal plant, uses a system of giant fans and filters to trap CO2, all powered by geothermal heat, a fact that serves to highlight one of the technology's limitations, at least in its current state. Direct air capture projects must run on a clean, renewable power. Otherwise, they would wind up emitting almost as much carbon as they remove from the atmosphere. With a mop of brown hair and a restless air giving him an early Beatles vibe that belies his 40 years, Wurzbacher personifies the youthful optimism common to many carbon removal startups, perhaps a bit of the impishness as well. Speaking in London a few years ago, Wurzbacher threw several 10-pound trash bags on stage to illustrate a point. Dumping his trash wherever he wanted would be the easiest and cheapest way to deal with it, he told the crowd. But society, long ago, decided that it would be inappropriate, so we pay more to collect and dispose of it properly. Greenhouse gases should be no different, he concluded, except that humanity has generally allowed these emissions to go untaxed, unmitigated, and unpunished. Now, there is a value to removing carbon dioxide from the atmosphere. Like any other product in the market, it's what individual consumers and corporations are willing to pay. And some polluters are willing to spend big. Anytime you hear of a major airline to become carbon neutral by 2030 or 2040, it's certainly not expecting that its jet engines will magically stop emitting CO2 by that date. Instead, it's planning to buy carbon offsets from companies like Climeworks and Carbfix. But as important as that money is for spurring research and development, it's a minute fraction of what would ultimately be needed to make a genuine difference in reversing or at least slowing down climate change. That figure would likely be measured in the trillions of dollars, amounting to one of the largest industrial undertakings in all of history. In the words of the science fiction author and philosopher Kim Stanley Robinson, reclaiming our carbon emissions from the air around us will amount to nothing less than a civilizational project. Deep in the outback of Australia, 12 hours north of Adelaide, along a road that turns into a red osier dirt track as it wends through one of the least densely populated areas in the world, lies an enormous natural gas field known as Moomba. By the time the road reaches its terminus, at the edge of the gas field, general services run out. Moomba doesn't welcome outsiders without permission. What Moomba and the rest of the massive outback do offer, Julian Tursik assures me with expansive enthusiasm, is perfect conditions for operating tens of thousands of solar-powered modules that can trap carbon dioxide and lock it away into the crevices under the dusty earth. Sun, space, and storage, explains Tursik. Australia has all of these in abundance. Backed with contracts ultimately funded by Stripe and the parent companies of Facebook and Google, Tursik's enterprise is developing the modules in a Brisbane laboratory and plans to begin installing them next year at Moomba. The business, Aspira DAC, is a unit of Corporate Carbon, an Australian firm that sells credits for certified carbon removal from the atmosphere. Each unit is roughly the shape and size of a two-person tent, with two solar panels measuring 6.5 feet in each direction, forming the sides. The panels power a fan that blows air across a polymer honeycomb-like device that filters CO2, cycling through a 20-minute period of absorbing the gas, followed by a 10-minute deabsorption process that releases the CO2 into a collection system. The units are equipped with enough battery power to run through the night, as long as there's been adequate sunshine to power the batteries. In the broiling outback, that's generally not a problem, Tursik says. Quote, we think that there will ultimately be hundreds of thousands of these in different remote parts of Australia, says Rohan Gillespie, managing director of Southern Green Gas, a renewable energy startup that's building the units in conjunction with Aspira DAC. Quote, there could be a million or two. Each module can capture a total of 2 metric tons of CO2. A metric ton, also known as a ton, is about 2,200 pounds, or 10% more than the standard U.S. ton. Interestingly, one thing carbon removal clearly has going for it is that it can be done anywhere on Earth. Carbon dioxide is just as usefully sequestered in the outback as it would be in, say, car-dependent Los Angeles. That's because the gas disperses so quickly and thoroughly in the atmosphere that its concentrations are generally uniform across the globe. Australia is something of a pioneer in research into carbon removal, with ample government support, although not entirely for altruistic reasons. Conservative Prime Minister Scott Morrison, who led the country from 2018 to 2022, pledged to make Australia a world leader in the technology, which he said would help it achieve net zero status by 2050. But the nation is also the world's biggest exporter of coal, and Morrison expressed no interest in decreasing its role in supplying China, India, and other parts of the developing world with as much of the energy source as they wanted. Nor did Australia move on from coal as its chief source of domestic electricity. In that sense, Morrison's policy illustrated precisely the moral hazard environmentalists warn against, which is relying on carbon removal as a way to avoid or delay the transition to clean energy from dirtier, carbon-rich resources like coal, oil, and gas. The more moderate government that replaced Morrison's last year is equally enthusiastic about carbon capture, although somewhat more bullish on green energy jobs, replacing those in the coal industry. Direct air capture remains the flashiest of carbon removal approaches, the biggest technological fix, and the one its boosters say has the greatest potential to scale up to the enormous needs envisioned by the IPCC. Its intellectual godfather is a man named Klaus Lackner, a genial but intense physicist who runs the Center for Negative Carbon Emissions at Arizona State University. When I visited him at his lab in Tempe, he's experimenting with the latest version of what he calls mechanical trees, three-story tall, carbon-sucking, filtering, and storing devices. He says they're about 1,000 times more efficient than actual trees in sequestering CO2, and they're better at keeping carbon dioxide locked away. After all, a real tree eventually releases all of its CO2 when it dies. "I believe we can solve this problem at an affordable price," proclaims Lackner, who has been working on this idea since before the turn of the century. The reason the idea hasn't really caught on yet, he argues, is that the industry suffers from a classic chicken or egg dilemma. It needs generous infusions of cash to fund all of the research required to bring the technology up to the scale that will drive its per-ton cost sharply downward. But it's hard to attract such funds when the price remains high. That could be changing, however. The Biden administration's huge Inflation Reduction Act, signed into law in 2022, includes development money and potentially billions of dollars in tax breaks for companies that develop or adopt direct air capture technology. Recently, $1.2 billion was awarded to two direct air capture plants in southern Texas and Louisiana. The terms carbon removal and carbon capture, by now, are used interchangeably in common parlance, but technically have different origins and meanings. Carbon capture involves removing CO2 at a concentrated emission source, such as a factory smokestack. Carbon removal refers to any technology that removes carbon dioxide from the atmosphere. Lackner also points to the construction already underway in West Texas by Carbon Engineering, a Canadian consortium recently purchased by Occidental Petroleum, which is building a direct air capture plant that dwarfs the Iceland facility. Intriguingly, the new operation, intended to remove up to 1 million tons of CO2 annually, which is the equivalent of taking about 217,000 cars off the road, is being built in the Permian Basin, thus one of the iconic locations for the launch of the oil industry, could become similarly known for putting massive amounts of fossil fuel-derived carbon back in precisely the same place from which it was once taken. As an evangelist for direct air capture, Lackner says that the key question is not whether the technology works, but what price society will be willing to pay for it. At $600 a ton, people say, "Oh well, it's just not practical," he explains. At $100, they would probably go, that's expensive, but you know what? Maybe it's worth it. At $50, it'd be, wow, this starts to look good. At $10 a ton, it would be a no-brainer. Lackner calculates that several thousand carbon removal plants situated around the globe on land whose total acreage would roughly match the size of Arizona would be enough to bring global CO2 back down to the levels that would prevent climate change from causing catastrophic damage. When I ask him whether he thinks this will happen, he offers a pithy response, variations of which I hear from other capture enthusiasts around the world. Quote, "I'm a technology optimist," Lackner tells me, "but I'm a policy pessimist." The policy to which he refers, or the lack of one, really, is the failure of governments around the world to make people pay for their carbon emissions in the form of a tax or tradable emission permit. He uses the same trash analogy that I heard in Zurich from Wurzbacher with Climeworks. Quote, "We can and should do precisely that same thing for carbon," says Lackner, "because we know just how damaging it is for the planet. But we fail to do it. So, like I say, I don't think this is really a technology problem as much as it is a problem or failure of the collective will." If you happen to be standing at North Sea Beach Colony along Long Island's Little Peconic Bay in New York one morning in July 2022, you would have encountered an unusual sight. A bevy of construction vehicles unloaded and graded some 500 cubic yards, about three dozen dump trucks worth of mint-colored sand, mixing it with the existing sand while a team of scientists took careful measurements. It looked a little bit like adding several dashes of green food coloring to the beige beach tableau. All this green sand wasn't being imported to the Southampton beach for whimsy aesthetics or a test run for a future St. Patrick's Day surprise. Instead, it was the beginning of a pilot project aimed at bringing carbon removal to the two-thirds of the planet covered by an ocean. The operation amounts to a giant speed-up of natural weathering processes, explains Kelly Earhart, the co-founder and president of Vesta, a San Francisco-based organization that's conducting the research. The group hopes to spur a commercial industry that one day could remove carbon from the oceans for as little as $35 a ton. We're talking about Earth's long-term cycles and whether it's possible to expedite them in order to reverse the harm of climate change, says Earhart. We want to use something that normally takes millions of years and make it happen within a span of decades. So there's an urgency to it. The green sand in Long Island is actually finely grounded olivine, a type of magnesium iron silicate that is common in Earth's upper mantle. In the presence of water, the olivine absorbs CO2 in a natural chemical process that yields bicarbonates that sequester carbon. The amount of carbon dioxide absorbed increases as the available surface area of the olivine increases, which is why Vesta uses a special kind of olivine ground down to microscopic crystals. Like Vesta, an entire branch of carbon removal research is looking to the oceans, rather than the air or land, for large-scale results. Proponents of this approach say that all of the talk about planting trees to absorb CO2 is obscuring a forest of possibility underwater. Seaweed, which pound for pound can be as much as 40 times more efficient than trees in sequestering carbon. If we use the natural infrastructure of the ocean and create large seaweed islands, we could see a dramatic decrease in the main driver of climate change, Pia Winberg, a marine systems ecologist, says as she gives me a tour of an old paper mill on the coast of New South Wales, Australia, that she has repurposed as a sort of mecca for all things seaweed. PsychoHealth, the company Winberg founded in part to draw attention to seaweed's potential for fighting climate change, offers an impressive menu of products made with seaweed and algae. It sells seaweed kombucha, seaweed fettuccine, and seaweed granola, as well as supplement probiotics, cosmetics, and skincare products that are derived from seaweed extracts. Seaweed stews and bubbles in large steel vats, as Winberg explains to me why she became a seaweed entrepreneur, adding a whole new career to her existing one as a highly regarded marine researcher. Seaweed could be cleaning up the world, but so far, most people just aren't aware of this, she says with a rueful smile. At some point, I realized I needed to stop just writing papers about it and start selling a product that people want. Put it in the food that we all eat every day, and then you can educate people about the miraculous power of seaweed to heal the planet. Winberg and others advocate for government involvement because they say it's too difficult for individual companies to raise the capital needed to start an industry from scratch. And, as with Olivine Solution, research is needed to demonstrate both its effectiveness and its safety. Proponents say that giant offshore kelp farms could rapidly absorb CO2 and easily sequester it for decades, necessary to get the climate into a safer state with lowered concentration of carbon dioxide. The surface area of the ocean required would be large, but not significant when measured as a percentage of the ocean's total. Still, even the advocates caution that much more research needs to be done to verify the consequences, intended or otherwise, of such a widespread tinkering of nature. As a boy growing up in Montevideo, Uruguay, Aldo Steinfeld developed a passionate interest in chemistry, which nearly turned lethal one day when he mixed up a compound of colorful chemicals and ignited his grandmother's apartment. Everybody survived, but today, almost exactly 50 years later, Steinfeld is still playing with fire. Now, he does so atop a science building on the campus of ETH Zurich, a university often referred to as Europe's answer to MIT. Steinfeld specializes in sustainable energy systems. Among such systems, the one for which he has an abiding passion for is the holy grail of carbon capture and reuse, creating hydrocarbon fuels from nothing but sunlight and the air around us. Using a dodecagonal-shaped collection of mirrored panels about the size of a large beach umbrella, Steinfeld shows me how sunlight can be focused into a beam so intense that it's capable of splitting CO2 and water into component parts in two separate streams. Carbon monoxide and hydrogen in one stream, which forms the basis for what he calls solar synfuel, solar synthesized fuel, and oxygen, which is vented back into the atmosphere. The circular economy of it is the beautiful thing, Steinfeld tells me, proffering a small vial of the liquid, a sustainable alternative to fossil-derived transportation fuels such as kerosene, gasoline, or diesel. Carbon doesn't get added to the atmosphere. It's getting collected and reused. If we can synthesize kerosene for fuel from the air around us and make it carbon neutral, then we have the solution to a lot of our problems. Just think of it. This intriguing concept has yet to take off commercially because it demands a lot of expensive solar panels to create a tiny amount of fuel. Here again, the problem is chicken or egg. Steinfeld says that building huge solar arrays in a strategically located area, equivalent to about one half of 1% of the entire area of the Sahara Desert, could bring down prices radically and provide carbon-neutral synthetic kerosene for the entire global aviation fleet. It's certainly a grand vision, but so far, aside from a commitment by two airlines and the Zurich airport to use the fuel on a trial basis, no one has signed on to invest in the gargantuan infrastructure needed to bring it to reality. Still, Steinfeld's idea of a virtuous cycle of carbon consumption and reuse is inspired, and it's quite possible future generations will only wonder what took us so long to figure out the path to energy utopia. For now, though, mired in our 21st century modes of inquiry, carbon removal, let alone carbon recycling, remains a supremely hard nut to crack. It might never have been needed at all had we put a realistic price on carbon's impact a few decades ago, when it first became clear that anthropomorphic generation of CO2 was warming the planet. Instead, we're at a point where removing carbon is absurdly expensive, potentially counterproductive, and absolutely necessary. Carbon itself is hardly our foe. It will remain, of course, essential to life itself, the basic unit for organic molecules. Some 18.5% of the human body mass is carbon, more than any other element except oxygen. Plants need carbon from CO2 for photosynthesis, and while you may hardly think of it any time you are CC'd on an email, the acronym stands for carbon copy, a throwback to the days when extra copies of a paper document could only be made by pressing a typewriter's keys onto the original, as well as a carbon-filmed solution underneath it. But there is simply too much carbon in the atmosphere around us, a genie we once brilliantly popped out of the bottle, but one we now are struggling to rein in. It will require all of the ingenuity that we can muster. "We can do this," says Klaus Lackner, the self-professed technology optimist. "We can provide the energy the world needs, and we can clean up after ourselves." I hope he's right. Toward the end of my time in Iceland, my wife Lisa joined me for a bit of sightseeing. We headed out of Reykjavik to navigate the so-called Golden Circle, a route full of waterfalls, glaciers, geysers, and other geological marvels that highlight Iceland's wild and spectacular beauty. Even though I'd already been to the spot several times for interviews and other reporting, I pulled off the main highway and down a dirt road near the mammoth Hallisjö Geothermal Energy Complex. I wanted a last look, and for Lisa to have a first look, at the Climeworks CarbFix carbon removal compound, the one where Etta Aratatir showed me the basalt sample with those tiny flecks and stripples of sequestered CO2. "Here," I told Lisa, "we could stand for a few moments and breathe air with as little carbon dioxide as the air before industrial revolution." The Climeworks direct air capture plant didn't look very impressive, I conceded. To the unknowing eye, it wasn't much more than a few cargo containers stacked together with some large fans whirring around inside. At present, the machinery there can snare a paltry 4,000 tons of carbon dioxide from the air in a year. All of about 3 seconds of our annual global emissions, or hardly an eye blink's worth. "Nonetheless," I pointed out, "this plant may yet come to be seen as what we see Henry Ford's Model T factory, or the Wright brothers at Kitty Hawk. This could be the place where something really big began. The place where we finally started cooling the earth by putting all that carbon back where we found it." This next short article is entitled "The Meticulous Hunt." Until moments before, it had been resting on an ice floe deep in an Antarctic channel. Then, 3 killer whales' heads appear, bobbing up and down. The orcas are hunting. On this sheet of sea ice, the nearly 1,000-pound seal would be unreachable for most marine predators. But these orcas, a matriarch with her daughter and granddaughter, are 3 of about 100 known to have mastered a hunting technique called wave washing. The secret? Working together to turn water into a weapon. The orcas have identified their target, form a battle line, and start charging towards the floe. Just before reaching it, they rotate to their sides in a single, synchronized motion, and then plunge underwater. The momentum creates a wave so powerful that it floods the ice sheet, cracking the surface and whipping the flailing seal around. Slowly and methodically, they repeat the charge. The ice fractures more. On the third charge, the wave sends the seal flying into the sea. It scrambles to climb onto a piece of ice, then disappears from view, grabbed from below by a killer whale. "It's completely sinister to watch," says wildlife filmmaker Bertie Gregory, who spent a decade tracking the orcas, known as B1, a population of pack ice killer whales. "The level of intelligence that goes into making each wave is staggering," he says. "This isn't subtle. They are problem-solving using very complex teamwork. They're using water as a tool. Sometimes it'll take one wave, about 5 minutes, before a seal is flung into the ocean. Other times, a pod can wave wash up to 30 times, about 2 to 3 hours, before getting the prey. Scientists rarely see failed hunts. Quote, "This behavior is not innate. It's learned and mastered over decades," says Gregory. "Every time they make waves, it almost feels like more of a teaching experience than hunting." But as Antarctica warms and sea ice vanishes, Weddell seals are increasingly staying on land, out of orcas' reach. To track how the B1 orcas cope with a warming habitat, scientists have identified all 100 or so individuals. They've found B1s are losing about 5% of their population each year. Whether this subgroup will go extinct or just adapt their behavior, we don't know, says Gregory. But with fewer opportunities for the orcas to wave wash, we're seeing an extinction of a culture. End of article. This concludes today's reading of the November 2023 edition of National Geographic. I'm Matt Reel, and I'm wishing you a great rest of your week.
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0: Share the Vision. 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It is designed to help individuals with low or no vision manage feelings of depression, anger, anxiety, and stress. It is a safe place to share ideas, thoughts, and feelings, as all information shared is confidential. The program gives clients the opportunity to meet and communicate with people who are dealing with similar challenges, fostering newfound hope. Contact Anthony Griffin at 216-658-4675 for more info. Again, that's Anthony Griffin at 216-658-4675. Staying Connected. The Staying Connected group is a monthly meeting held for 6 months for clients that have completed the Vision of Success program. Staying Connected gives clients additional opportunities to hear from speakers and receive ongoing support from their peers who are sharing similar experiences. Contact Stephanie O'Donnell at 216-658-4679 for more info.

Hello, dear listeners. This is Mary Ferrante, your radio reader, who's going to be reading several articles for you today that I hope you will find of interest. The majority of them have come from recent newspaper articles from the Cleveland Plain Dealer and also from recent Reader's Digest articles. Our first one is entitled, "He Lost His Wedding Ring on a 50-acre Farm, and it was returned 15 years later. Wayne Corpru cut down a Christmas tree for his family at a farm in 2010. And when he got to his truck to drive it home, he realized that his wedding ring was missing. He searched to no avail, and then he reported it to Sue Bostick, who owned the 50-acre farm. Bostick wrote Corpru's name and cell number on a yellow sticky note that she pinned onto a bulletin board in her office. Lost, wedding ring band, the note said, do not throw away. 15 years later, Corpru was shocked to receive a call from Joe's Trees in Newport, Virginia. The farm's new owners found the ring covered in dirt while planting corn last month. Then they leafed through the sticky notes on the bulletin board, each one with a handwritten name and a lost item, and called Corpru with the news. Corpru, who gave up on ever retrieving the ring a few months after he lost it, was so totally shocked. Roanoke News Channel WDBJ first reported the story. How in the world, in 50 acres of Christmas trees, you're walking all around it and you get a call 15 years later, and they find it? Corpru told the Washington Post. Corpru said he and his then-wife, Therese, found an 8-foot

estate from Ginger's Jewelry in Roanoke for about $1,100. Kopru searched every nook and cranny in his truck before reporting it missing to Bostick. Kopru planted the tree beside a window in his living room in Roanoke, but he returned to the farm the next day with a metal detector to search the ground, which was covered by a few inches of snow by then. He and Bostick's son, Jake, searched again in the following months, but to no avail. That was literally like trying to look for a needle in a haystack, Bostick said. Then in the summer of 2011, Kopru gave up and bought an identical wedding band. Still, Kopru's mother, Jean Bowman, visited the farm in the following years to ask about it. Kopru still looked for the ring whenever he cleaned his car. The wedding band lost sentimental value to Kopru when he got divorced in September of 2013. But the farm did not give up. When Bostick sold the business to her nephew, Darren Gilbreth, in April 2018, she told him to never lose that note. "This is important," she recalled telling him. "If you ever find this ring, you need to keep this," meaning the note. The note remained on the bulletin board even as Gilbreth and his wife Samantha Gilbreth planned thank you cards, family photos, and other mementos there. Kopru remarried in December 2022 and now wears a black and blue titanium wedding ring. Last month, Darren, 47, tilled parts of the farm's pumpkin patch. Amid the smell of hay, fresh-cut grass, and evergreen trees, on a hot and sunny day, Samantha was planting corn along a tilled row on June 11th when she spotted a small ring covered in dirt. "The thought never crossed my mind to not return it," said Samantha. The next day, Darren looked through a handful of lost and found notes from missing bracelets and necklaces and rings, credit cards and glasses, all listed on the bulletin board. He found the note with Kopru's name near the back. Darren said he wasn't sure if the phone number would still work. Kopru was driving for his job delivering expedited freight when he answered the phone, and Darren asked Kopru to describe the ring that he had lost. Kopru recited the inscription inside the ring that read, "With this ring, I thee wed." When Kopru picked up the ring the next day, the Gilbreths showed him the spot where they found it. Kopru recognized that spot as the same place where he cut the tree in 2010. Kopru doesn't know what he'll do with the ring. He might sell it, but he's also considering keeping it, since he has a great story to tell about it. At the farm, there are still a handful of missing items the Gilbreths are searching for. Finding Kopru's ring leaves hope that they'll locate the others too, Darren said, even if it takes another decade or two. Our next article, really about kind of never giving up on hope, is entitled, "He Thought His Father Abandoned Him, and Then He Took a DNA Test." For most of his life, Akiko Yamamoto believed his American father had abandoned him in Japan. Raised by his Japanese mother, his classmates and neighbors called him a foreigner and told him to go back to your country. "My childhood was terrible," said Yamamoto, 73. "Everyone was so mean to me." He knew nothing about his father except that he was an American. "I had no way to look for my father. There were no clues, no information," said Yamamoto, explaining that he had a strained relationship with his mother, who eventually married a Japanese man and had another son. Yamamoto has not spoken to his mother in more than 30 years. Meanwhile, Sharon Lovell grew up on the other side of the Pacific Ocean in California in a loving home. She watched as her father wept over a lost child he had fathered overseas
while serving in the U.S. military in Japan during the early

1950s, before Lovell was born. Lovell's father, John Vieira, fell in love with a Japanese woman when he was stationed in Japan shortly after the end of World War II. The woman became pregnant, and they planned to marry, Lovell said, but Vieira was shipped out before the baby was born. Their relationship ended, and the woman told him the baby was a girl who had been placed for adoption. Vieira, who went on to become an engineer and a part-time mechanic, tried to crack down the child, but never succeeded, his daughter said. It really broke my heart, Lovell said. No kid wants to see their parent crying. Vieira carried that pain, his daughter said, until he died in 2003. He never knew that his long-lost child was actually a son, Yamamoto, and that his two children would one day find each other. Indeed, in 2022, Lovell and Yamamoto were brought together through an unexpected chain of DNA matches, which neither of them initiated. The connection began when Yamamoto's daughter in Japan and Lovell's cousin's daughter in Southern California both separately submitted DNA samples to MyHeritage, the genealogy platform. The two women were notified of genetic connection they couldn't explain, and eventually they connected the dots that Yamamoto was Vieira's missing child in Japan. That's how we found each other, said Lovell, adding that they corresponded over email and began getting to know one another. I was ecstatic, she said. I was very, very surprised that I had a sister, Yamamoto said. I didn't know anything about my American family. Yamamoto was devastated to learn, though, that his father had died before they had the chance to meet. I've never seen him, and I've never heard his voice, Yamamoto said. It's very, very sad for me. It was painful for Lovell, too, knowing how desperately her father wanted to meet his first child. I was so sad that our dad is no longer here, because he wanted to see him so badly, Lovell said. They decided to do an additional DNA test to confirm that they are true half-siblings, and it came back positive, just as they had expected. It was already obvious that we were brother and sister, because Akiko looks much like my father, Lovell said. It's amazing. Yamamoto was relieved to learn his father, whom he had long felt neglected by, had really been yearning for him all of his life. I'm so happy that my dad, our dad, loved me, he said. That makes me very happy. Despite growing up in different environments and cultures, the siblings say they felt an immediate bond. Fortunately, they said, Yamamoto speaks English, which made it much easier to communicate. Yamamoto calls Lovell my Sharona, and Lovell calls Yamamoto my big brother. We grew very close very fast, said Lovell, a retired nurse who lives in Visalia, California. She has two daughters, ages 49 and 48, as well as 14 grandchildren and one great-grandchild. Lovell is a widow. Yamamoto has three daughters, 45, 40, and 35, and three grandchildren. He lives in Sapporo, Japan, with his wife and is a retired professor. He and Lovell began corresponding regularly, and they both agreed that they wanted to meet in person. Since 2023, Yamamoto has flown to California to visit Lovell in the summer, and on each visit, he stays for 3 months at her home. He is there currently, his third summer. I'm very happy when he comes, and then I cry a lot when he leaves, Lovell says. He has his own room here. Having been estranged from much of his Japanese family, Yamamoto said he is grateful to feel accepted by his American family. He said he hopes to bring his daughters to the United States to meet them. I'm so glad we found each other, Yamamoto said.
On each of his trips to California, Lovell takes him to spend time with family members, including Lovell's 93-year-old mother. She loves Akijo like he is her own son, Lovell said. So that's the ending of a sad story, but with a happy ending. Our next article is entitled Black Church Hat Tradition. Exhibit honors Sunday crowns. Women's hats have played a significant role in the history of the Black Church, and that is something that didn't go unnoticed by Ursuline College in Pepper Pike. On June 14th, the college opened its new exhibit entitled Crown Unbound, the Church Hat Collections of Veda Rawlings and Ellen Burtz. It runs through August 21st. Back in the day, it wasn't Sunday morning if you didn't see Mom or Grandma looking in the mirror for what seemed like hours, making endless adjustments to her, quote, crown. Not to mention holding back laughter while watching a neighbor hold tight to her hat as she climbed inside a car, only for that hat to inevitably fall off anyway. Among the many hats that adorned many heads in church, the crowning jewel was often the First Lady's hat. As the wife of the pastor, this lady usually stood out because of the extras, large bows, wider brims, and subtle diamond studs meticulously placed around the rim of her hat. When Anna Arnold, director of the Florence O'Donnell Wassmer Gallery at Ursuline College, began contemplating the theme for the next art exhibit, a colleague, Ellen Burtz, suggested church hats and committed to help curate them. Since the start of the college's annual Juneth celebration in 2021, Arnold has coupled the holiday with the opening of a new exhibit. Burtz showed me pictures of hats she had worn, and they were gorgeous, Arnold said. Many of the hats she's had for 30 years. And since she was the wife of the pastor, the collection featured hats with shiny bows, as well as winter and spring hats, all which showed a variety of colors and textures. Burtz donated around 25 hats. The gallery's two rooms display both elegant and modest hat styles. Some of the hats go with outfits that are also on display. Along the walls are paintings that depict women wearing hats sitting in pews at church. A pencil drawing of a Black woman in her Sunday best has an inspiration that reads, Prince Nez celebrates the quiet dignity and refined elegance of African-American women. A fuchsia-colored hat and an outfit to match is one of Burt's contributions to the exhibit. The hat features a wraparound bow and what resembles layered rose petals in the design. I was a pastor's wife, Burt said. My husband was pastor of the Second Pilgrim Missionary Baptist Church in Twinsburg for over 15 years before he passed on. I was taught that if your husband is in a leadership position at the church, you wore a hat to church. Veda Rawlings and I would always laugh, stating when our leadership position is over, we will then stop wearing hats. The origins of the Sunday headdress date back to the South, particularly for Black women. Burtz attributes it to women who had one Sunday outfit that they wore with pride. The signature piece of that special Sunday outfit, of course, was always the millinery. But over the years, the sight of women entering the church with hats has become increasingly scarce. According to Burtz, a new breed of pastors is much younger than their predecessors, and so are the wives. Many want to buck the old tradition and usher in a more casual environment, she said. Among the visitors to the Ursuline exhibit's opening was Deborah Kamet. She saw it as an opportunity for a teaching moment. The exhibit is wonderful. It's colorful and creative, and it's an insight into how we celebrate.
A while back, I saw the play Crowns at the Cleveland Playhouse. It was about the history of hats and the Black Church. Like the play, this is also a learning experience. Arnold has a profound response when asked about the title, Unbound. It speaks of a powerful spirit that continues to be present in women all over the country, she said. It's so robust and resilient that it can't be bound. Like our faith, it has strength to get you through anything. Women who marched into church wearing their Sunday crowns marched with pride. This exhibit is open from noon to 4:30, Tuesdays, Wednesdays, and Thursdays at the Ursuline College, and the address is 2550 Lander Road in Pepper Pike. Hopefully, maybe you can pay a visit there. Summertime is such a busy time for vacations, and so many people, so many families and individuals are traveling and touring. This latest article is of interest, hopefully. It's entitled, Soaring Vacation Costs Have Some Folks Staying Home. Many Americans are researching the costs of flights and accommodations, with the caveat that while inflation has slowed, high prices continue to strain people's budgets. According to Bankrate's Summer Vacation Survey, only 46% of U.S. adults are planning a summer trip this year. Among those who don't plan to travel, 65% said they can't afford to travel. For many who are planning a getaway, strategic financial planning is key in managing the cost and avoiding debt. Here are some average prices for some common vacation expenses which can help you budget your trip effectively. Keep vacation cost statistics. Key vacation cost statistics, excuse me. The average cost of a vacation in 2025 is $7,249, according to travel insurance marketplace Square Mouth. Round-trip domestic airfare this summer is averaging $265 a ticket, which is 3% lower than for the same time last year, per travel booking site Hopper. The average nightly price of a hotel is $237 this June and July. How much does a vacation cost? The average cost of $7,249 is a 24% increase from last year, according to Square Mouth. This number can vary greatly depending on your destination, transportation costs, price of lodging, food, and of course, entertainment. Transportation costs. They can account for a large chunk of your vacation budget, so it's a good idea to start with these costs when planning your trip. In addition to airfare, factor in any other costs such as car rental, gasoline, tolls, and parking fees. Depending on your trip and other costs, may include public transportation, rideshare services, or even bike rentals. Those flying in mid-July can find the best deals on airfare, while prices often spike during weekends, including the 4th of July, which just passed, and Labor Day, according to Hopper. It predicts fares will average $265 this summer for a round-trip domestic ticket. Hotel prices vary dramatically, depending on the location, depending on the time of day of year. An oceanfront hotel room in South Florida, for example, may cost more in the winter months than in the summer, when deals can be found. Another option worth considering is renting a vacation home, such as with Airbnb or Vrbo. Some families may find having a kitchen to prepare meals is more effective than staying in a hotel and eating at restaurants. What's more, various credit cards offer rewards for vacation rentals, which can help provide more bang for your buck. But those who don't need an entire home or want to pay for one, some Airbnb properties also offer the option to rent a single room. If you're on a tight budget and you're okay with fewer comforts, hostels
or recreational vehicle park can save you money. Here's a money tip. When you're comparing lodging, remember to factor in everything it includes. A hotel may cost more, but if it includes a free breakfast and other perks, such as free bike rentals or complimentary shuttle service, well, that should be factored in also. Food and entertainment expenses can lighten your wallet if you don't draft a thorough vacation budget. They tend to be among the last costs that travelers consider when planning a trip, but they can add up fast. The average cost of food, but can when planning a trip, they can add up quickly. The average cost of food for one person on vacation per day is $96, according to Budget Your Trip, not including alcohol, that is. While on a trip, those who are able to stock up on some groceries may be able to save a bundle by avoiding pricey restaurant meals. This is especially true if your lodging offers a refrigerator, a microwave, or maybe even a stove. The cost of entertainment can vary greatly and depends on whether you're traveling with kids as a family, the location, and what you're looking to do while you're traveling. Always look for discounts based on what you might be eligible for, including student discounts, senior rates or discounts based upon various group memberships. 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If you're traveling with children, research restaurants where children can even eat free. Average cost of a vacation by generation. Data from Square Mouth shows that older generations spend more on travel than younger generations on average. The Scient generation, the oldest living one, spends about $3,100 per trip on average. By contrast, Generation Zers spend just $1,900 per trip on average. The higher vacation costs for older generations may be due to them having more savings, of course, as well as more leisure time for longer trips. Still, a significant 25% of Gen Zers say they aren't interested in traveling currently. Bankrate's 2025 Summer Travel Survey found similar percentages of Gen Xers and Baby Boomers, 25% to 24% and 25% respectively, also said they're not interested in traveling right now, the survey found. Inflation is another factor that has been affecting travel plans of people across generations. During the 2024 holiday travel season, millennials were the generation most likely to change their travel plans due to inflation of 86%, followed by Gen Zers at 84%, Gen Xers at 83%, and the Boomers at 72%. According to the Bankrate's holiday travel survey. According to the survey, 65% of those who aren't traveling say it's because they can't afford it. Nearly one-third or 29% of U.S. adults traveling this summer say they will take on debt as a result, according to the survey. I don't mean to sound preachy, but it's not a great idea to take on a debt for a vacation, particularly for the average credit card rate hovering at near 20.12%, Ted Roseman, senior industry analyst at Bankrate, said. There are plenty of budget-friendly ways to have fun without taking on expensive debt that you could still be lugging around years from now. Ways that you can help avoid vacation debt, Roseman advises, including cashing in points, or miles for travel or driving to your destination instead of flying. And here finally are some additional tips. Determine how much you can spend on the vacation and draft a budget. Start a vacation fund, such as a high-yield savings account. When possible, avoid paying high prices for lodging at popular destinations by finding accommodations slightly farther away. Save money by visiting destinations
during off-seasons, when planning flights, research the days and the times when they're least expensive. This could mean taking an early flight, or a late flight, or a connecting flight, Rossman says. If traveling abroad, find places that offer the best currency exchange rates, plan meals, and work them into your budget accordingly. If you wish to eat at a high-end restaurant for dinner, choose an inexpensive meal for lunch. Hopefully, you'll find these tips interesting and helpful if you're traveling, dear listeners. It is expensive. Next is an article from the May-June issue of the Reader's Digest this year, which highlights everyday heroes. And this interesting story is entitled, A Tight-Knit Community. A nationwide group of crafters pick up their needles and they finish projects for those who can't. Bonnie Bloomberg has always known her mother was creative and kind. When she was growing up in the 60s and the 70s, her mom, Janice Goldstein, always volunteered to sew costumes for the class plays, and not just her daughter's costume. Goldstein would make them for the entire class, sewing and knitting into the wee hours. Goldstein's dedication to her craft was something Bloomberg took as a given. Then came 40 mini strokes and 3 massive strokes. In 2017, Goldstein lost the use of the right side of her body and began using a wheelchair. 2 years ago, Bloomberg, a senior lecturer in the math department at the University of Houston downtown, sold her mother's place in favor of something smaller. While packing up, she found 3 knit sweaters in various stages of construction. She knew exactly who they were intended for. The first, a blue and white garment, was for her mother. The second, all purple, was for Bloomberg. And the third, a cardigan coming to life from a homespun pattern, was for Bloomberg's daughter. She brought them to a local knitting store to be finished. The employees were there, in turn, put her in contact with another shop, where a worker asked her, "Have you ever heard of the loose ends?" Bloomberg, who never took to crafting like her mother, had not. Loose Ends, would learn, is an organization that matches people who have unfinished work from loved ones who have either passed away or have become incapacitated with crafters in their areas who have finished quilting, knitting, and other projects, all at no charge. Founded about 2 years ago, the nonprofit Loose Ends boasts almost 30,000 volunteer finishers who have taken over about 3,500 projects since its launch. Bloomberg contacted the Loose Ends organization, and they linked her up with a nearby finisher, Anna Minimer, to take over Goldstein's work. Now in her evenings and below the frame of her camera during work teleconferences, Minnie Myers' fingers dance a waltz she has memorized so perfectly in the 20 years since she took up knitting as a precocious 9-year-old. Her efforts, Bloomberg says, are an act of altruism that she can never repay. All I could do when I met Anna was give her a big hug, Bloomberg says, tearing up. It's unbelievable how special this project is. I would have spent a fortune to get this done. Minnie spent months finishing the sweaters and says she's happy to have a part in what she sees as a beautiful story that binds generations. The project reminds her of her own family. Her grandmother was a knitter as well, until her arthritis made it hard to complete those delicate waltz-like movements. She stumbled upon the Loose Ends organization project when a knitter she follows on Instagram mentioned she had signed up to be a finisher. "Honestly, it feels a little selfish," Minnie Meyer says laughingly. "I get to do my hobby
and I didn't have to pay for any of the supplies. It's also an opportunity for her to work with patterns that she never would have picked for herself, stretching her skill set and keeping her mind as sharp as her needles. With every flick of her needles, the project pushes closer to completion. Minimir will miss it, though she's looking forward to that moment when Bloomberg can hold and hug the memories that her mother, who passed away in September of last year, started to knit into existence. That, says Lucen's co-founder, Jennifer Simacek, is the beauty and the value in the organization. It's not just being nice, Simacek says. It's making sure people have these tangible objects that you can hug when you're missing a person. And that's a big deal. A recent article from the AARP Bulletin newsletter or newspaper just about had an interesting article about many, many suggestions on how to save money, maybe about 100 of them, actually. And I'd like to read to you just a few of some of these suggestions you may find helpful on helping you save money. 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The downside to this? You can't evaluate the actual item until it's delivered.
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Walmart pays AARP a royalty for use of its intellectual property and provides a benefit to AARP members. And just another item or two about saving money is entitled Keep Your Change. 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And our next article is entitled, A Family Was Trapped in a Fire. He braved a sixth floor ledge to save them. Before Fusinui Samba Sisse became a national hero in France, he did heroic work of a different kind as a caretaker for public middle schools in Paris. Recently, Sisse came home from a week of work and wanted only one thing, to rest. But as he told French public radio, he heard a nearby fire alarm and he went to investigate. Through his neighbor's apartment, he saw a woman and children trapped by flames inside their apartment, desperately calling for help through the window. He jumped into action, climbing onto the ledge on the sixth floor, where he was able to grab the children from the window of the burning apartment and carry or help them to safety. In all, Sisse helped save six people, two adults and four children, including two infants, according to French news outlets. A neighbor recorded the act of bravery and posted online, turning Sisse into an overnight celebrity and earning him the attention of the French government. Sisse told Radio France he felt proud of what he did and said that in the moment he did not hesitate. They had to be saved. That's it. I didn't hesitate. I jumped automatically, he said, adding that he didn't think about the danger at all. Paris Police Chief Laurent Nunez said Sisse received a medal at a ceremony recently for courage and devotion to honor his brave and heroic action. French President Emmanuel Macron called Sisse to congratulate him and invited him as a guest of honor at the Bastille Day Parade in July. The city of Paris called him our Parisian hero. Recounting the day to Radio France, Sisse said he quickly realized that the fire started on the floors below,
but that two families were trapped by the thick smoke on the sixth floor. Video of the scene shows a large group of people gathered below, looking up at the fire, and the people stuck in the apartment. A neighbor can be heard on the video speaking with emergency services and describing the rescue attempt led by Sese. There are a lot of people down there watching them, filming them, screaming for help, he said, adding that his split-second decision to go out on the ledge wasn't calculated. I went on an instant, he said. It's the heart telling you, no, you have to go. In a video posted by the city, Sese said he jumped out the window when he saw a woman holding out her baby, hoping for someone to come and help. He said he only realized afterward the potential danger that he faced. I was facing a void from the sixth floor where I could fall. It wasn't easy. So afterward, given the seriousness of the situation, I felt happy. Saving a life, even if it's just one person, but especially several people at the same time, is something magnificent. French media outlets reported that Sese does not have French citizenship, but has a residency permit allowing him to work. He told Radio France that he works as a contractor for the city of Paris in middle schools and that he cannot be hired full-time because he is not a French citizen. He said he hopes his act of bravery could help relieve this situation. But while this story is inspiring and uplifting, some critics have chastised the French government for rewarding immigrants who perform heroic acts by granting them citizenship while millions of others wait years for a decision from French authorities on their immigration status. To extraordinary migrants, the homeland is grateful. What of the others, however? Wrote the French newspaper Libération at the time. To end our reading for today, I'd like to leave you with a little bit of humor from the Reader's Digest magazine of May and June of this year, and hopefully you'll get a chuckle out of some of these items. It was a sad day when our cat died. With great solemnity, my three-year-old daughter and I brought it outside to the yard, dug a hole, and buried it. After we said a few words, I looked down at her, expecting to see tears in her eyes. Instead, she said excitedly, "Now, let's go bury the dog." My coworker was at his grandmother's funeral when his five-year-old son turned to him and whispered, "When does she turn into a skeleton?" And finally, kids, confronting the inevitable. When my niece Jane was four, her grandfather called. After chatting a while, he told her to tell her father that Grandpa's on the phone. Jane replied, "Okay," then paused and asked, "Which Grandpa are you, the one that just died or the other one?" Well, I hope you enjoy some of that humor as a way to end our reading for today, dear folks. And I'd also like to leave you with an inspirational thought. Every time you subtract negative from your life, you make room for more positive. That's our reading for today, dear listeners. This is Mary Ferrante, your radio reader. Very honored to be able to read these items, these stories, for you today. Here's wishing you a wonderful rest of your day and an even better tomorrow. Goodbye for now.

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2: The following is the poetry moment. The poem is by Robert Phillips, who lives in Houston and is the author of 25 books, Spinach Days and News About People You Know being his most recent. The poem is entitled The Changed Man. If you were to hear me imitating Pavarotti in the shower every morning, you would know how much you have changed my life. If you were to see me stride across the park waving to strangers, then you would know I am a changed man. Like Scrooge, awakened from his bad dreams, feeling featherlight, angel happy, laughing the father of a long line of bright laughs. It is still not too late to change my life. It has changed me, who felt shortchanged. Because of you, I no longer hate my body. Because of you, I buy new clothes. Because of you, I'm a warrior of joy. Because of you and me, drop by this Saturday morning and discover me fiercely pulling weeds, gladly, dedicated as a born-again gardener. Drop by on Sunday. I'll turtle wax your sky blue sports car, no sweat. I'll greet enemies with a handshake, forgive debtors with a papal largesse. It's all because of you. Because of you and me, I've become one changed man. This is Ellen Mayer, looking forward to being with you again.

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Hello, my name is Shelby Craig, and today I'm going to be reading from the book The Sword of Shannara by Terry Brooks, Chapter 23. It was nearing midnight by the time Al-Anon had finished disguising the reluctant Flick to his satisfaction. Using a strange lotion produced from a pouch he carried at his waist, the druid rubbed the skin of the veil man's face and hands until it was a dark yellow. A piece of soft coal altered the lines in the face and the appearance of the eyes. It was a makeshift job at best, but in the dark he could pass for a large, heavy-set gnome if not closely examined. It would have been a perilous undertaking even for a seasoned hunter and for an untrained man to attempt to pass himself off as a gnome appeared to be suicide, but there was no alternative left. Someone had to get into that giant encampment and attempt to discover what had happened to Eventine, Shay, and the elusive sword. It was out of the question for Al-Anon to go down there. He would have been recognized in an instant, even in the best disguise. So the task fell to the frightened Flick, disguised as a gnome under cover of darkness, to work his way down the slopes, past the watching guards, into the camp occupied by thousands of gnomes and trolls, and there find out if his brother or the missing elven king were prisoners, in addition to trying to learn something of the whereabouts of the sword. To complicate matters, the Veil Man had to get clear of the enemy camp before daybreak. If he failed to do this, someone would most certainly see through his disguise in the daylight, and he would be caught. Al-Anon asked Flick to remove his hunting cloak and worked on the material for several minutes, altering the cut slightly and lengthening the hood covering to conceal its wearer better. When he was done, Flick covered himself and found that the cloak pulled closely about his body, nothing was visible aside from his hands and a shadowed portion of his face. If he stayed away from any true gnomes and kept moving until dawn, there was an outside chance that he might learn something important and still escape to tell Al-Anon. He checked to be certain the short hunting dagger was securely fastened to his waist. It was a poor substitute for a weapon, should he have need of one once he was within the encampment, but it gave him a little reassurance that he was not totally without protection. He stood up slowly, his short, heavy-set frame wrapped in the cloak as Al-Anon looked him over carefully and then nodded. The weather had become threatening during the past hour, the sky a solid bank of rolling, blackened clouds that completely blotted out the moon and stars, leaving the earth in almost complete darkness. The only visible light in any direction came from the blazing fires of the encamped enemy, the flames rushing higher with the sudden appearance of a strong north wind that howled fiercely through the dragon's teeth to sweep in rising gusts onto the unprotected plainlands below. A storm was on the way, and it would very likely reach them before morning. The silent druid was hopeful that the winds and darkness would offer the disguised Veil Man a little added cover from the eyes of the sleeping army. In brief, clipped sentences, the giant mystic offered Flick a few parting words of caution. He explained the manner in which the camp would be arranged, noting the pattern in which guards would be posted about the perimeter of the main army. He told him to look for the standards of the gnome chieftains and the Maturins, the troll leaders, which would undoubtedly lie somewhere near the center of the fires. At all costs, he was to avoid speaking to anyone, for the tone of his voice would instantly betray him as a Southlander. Flick listened attentively, his heart pounding wildly as he waited to go,

through the darkness toward the open plain. It was so black that Flick could see almost nothing and had to be led by the hand in order to stay with the sure-footed druid. It seemed to take an interminable length of time for the two to reach an exit point from the twisting maze of boulders, but at last they were able to see once more the fires of the enemy camp burning in the darkness ahead. Flick was bruised and battered from his climb down out of the mountain heights, his limbs aching from the strain, his cloak torn in several places. The darkness of the plain seemed to stand like an unbroken wall between the fires and themselves, and Flick could neither see nor hear the guard lines he knew were there. Alanon said nothing, but crouched back in the shelter of the rocks, his head cocked slightly as he listened. The two remained motionless for long minutes, then suddenly Alanon rose, motioning Flick to remain where he was, and silently disappeared in the night. When he was gone, the little Vale man looked about anxiously, alone and frightened because he had no idea what was happening. Leaning his heated face against the cool surface of the rock, he went over in his mind what he would do once he reached the encampment. He didn't have much of a plan to rely on. He would avoid speaking with anyone, and if possible, avoid passing close to anyone. He would stay clear of the illuminating firelight which might betray his poor disguise. The prisoners, if in the camp at all, would be held in a guarded tent near the center of the fires, so his first objective would be to find that tent. Once he found it, he would try to get a look inside to see who was there. Then, assuming he got that far, which seemed highly unlikely, he would make his way back to the slopes, where Alanon would be waiting, and they would decide their next move. Flick shook his head in frustration. He knew he would never be able to get away with this disguise. He was neither talented nor clever enough to fool anyone. But ever since losing Shay over the side of the Dragon's Crease days earlier, his attitude had completely altered and the old pessimism and hard-nosed practicality had been replaced by a strange sense of futile desperation. His familiar world had altered so drastically in the past few weeks that he no longer seemed capable of identifying with his old values and sensible practices. Time had become almost meaningless in the punishing, endless days of running and hiding, of fighting creatures that belonged to another world. The years spent living and growing in the peace and solitude of Shady Vale were distant, forgotten days of an early youth. The only constant forces in his upended life of the past weeks had been his companions, particularly his brother. Now they, too, had been scattered one by one until at last Flick stood alone, on the verge of exhaustion and mental collapse, his world a mad, impossible puzzle of nightmares and spirits that chased and haunted him to the brink of despair. The hulking presence of Alanon had given him little comfort. The giant druid had remained from their first meeting both an impenetrable wall of secrecy and a mystical force with powers that defied explanation. Despite the growing camaraderie of the company on the journey to Paranor and beyond, the druid had remained aloof and secretive. Even what he had told them about his own origin and purposes did little to lighten the dark veil of mystery in which he had wrapped himself. When the company had been together, the mystic's domination of them had seemed so overpowering, even though he had remained the undisputed force behind their hazardous search for the Sword of Shannara. But now, with the others gone, leaving the frightened Vale Man alone with this unpredictable giant, Flick found himself unable to escape that terrible awesomeness that formed the essence of this strange man. He thought back again on the mysterious tale of the history of the fabled sword, and again he remembered Alanon's refusal to tell the members of the little company the whole story behind its power. They had risked everything for that elusive talisman, and still no one but Alanon knew how the weapon could be used to defeat the warlock lord. Why was it that Alanon knew so much about it? A sudden noise in the darkness behind him brought the terrified Vale Man about in a flash, the short hunting knife drawn and extended in self-defense. There was a sharp whisper, and the huge form of Alanon moved silently to Flick's

side. A powerful hand gripped his shoulder, guiding him back into the shelter of the rock-covered slope where the two crouched cautiously in the blackness. Al-Anon studied the veil man's face for an instant as if judging his courage, reading his mind to see the nature of his thoughts. Flick could just barely force himself to meet the penetrating gaze, his heart pounding in mingled fear and excitement. "The guards are disposed of. The way is clear." The deep voice seemed to rise up out of the depths of the earth. "Go now, my young friend, and keep your courage and your good sense close at hand." Flick nodded shortly and rose, his cloak-shrouded form gliding quickly and stealthily out of the cover of the boulders onto the blackness of the empty plains. His mind ceased to reason, ceased to wonder, as his body took command and his instincts probed the darkness for hidden danger. He moved swiftly toward the distant firelight, running in a half-crouch, pausing occasionally to check his position and listen for the sounds of human movement. The night was an impenetrable shroud all about him, the sky still heavily overcast and wrapped in a huge cloud blanket that shut out even the dim whiteness of the moon and stars. The only light came from the campfires ahead. The plain land was smooth and open, its surface a grassy blanket that muffled the veil man's footfalls as he raced silently forward. There were few bushes to break the pattern, and it was left to one or two thin, twisted trees to fill the vast emptiness. There was no sign of life anywhere in the darkness, and the only sounds were the muffled howl of the rising wind and his own heavy breathing. The campfires that had formerly seeped a low haze of orange light from the base of the mountains spread apart into individual fires as the veil man drew closer, some burning brightly, their flames well-fed on new wood, while others had dimmed and nearly died into coals as the men who tended them slept undisturbed. Flick was close enough now to hear the faint sound of voices in the sleeping camp, but they were not distinct enough to enable him to make out the words. Almost half an hour passed before Flick reached the outer perimeter of the enemy fires. He paused in a crouch just beyond the light to study the lay of the camp ahead. The cool night wind blowing out of the north fanned the crackling flames of the large wood fires, sending thin clouds of smoke swirling across the open plains toward the veil man. There was a second ring of sentries encircling the encampment, but it was only a secondary guard line loosely set at wide intervals. The Northlanders felt there was little need for caution this close to the campsite. The sentries were primarily gnome hunters, although Flick could distinguish the larger bulks of troll men scattered about as well. He paused momentarily to study the orange, unfamiliar features of the trolls. They were of different sizes, all thick-limbed and covered with a dark, wood-like skin that appeared rough and highly protective. The sentries and the few members of the army that were not asleep, but standing idly about or crouched near the low-burning fires for warmth, had wrapped themselves in heavy cloaks that masked most of their bodies and faces. Flick nodded to himself in satisfaction. It would be easier for him to slip into the camp undetected if everyone remained wrapped in their cloaks, and judging from the increasing coolness of the wind, the temperature would continue to drop until sunrise. It was difficult to see much beyond the outer fires due to the clouded darkness and the smoke given off by the quick-burning wood. Somehow the camp seemed smaller from this viewpoint than it had from the heights of the Dragon's Teeth. Flick could not get the same sense of depth from his present position, but he did not try to fool himself. Despite what it appeared to be from where he crouched, he knew that it stretched for over a mile in all directions. Once past the inner sentry line, he would have to pick his way through thousands of sleeping gnomes and trolls, past hundreds of fires bright enough to reveal his identity, and all the way avoid contact with the enemy soldiers who were still awake. The first miscalculation the veil man made would give him away. Even if he managed to avoid discovery, he still had to locate the prisoners and the sword.
He shook his head in doubt and moved forward slowly. The natural curiosity of the veil man prompted him to linger near the fringes of the firelight to study further the gnomes and trolls still awake, but he resisted the impulse, reminding himself that he didn't have much time as it was. Though he had lived all his life on the same earth with their two foreign races, they were like species from another world to the little Southlander. During his journey to Paranor, he had fought the cunning, savage gnomes several times, once hand to hand in the labyrinth passages of the Druid's Keep. But he still knew little about them. They were simply an enemy who had tried to kill him. He had learned nothing of the giant trolls, a habitually reclusive people dwelling principally in the northern mountains and their hidden valleys. In any event, Flick knew that the army was under the leadership of the warlock lord, and there was no question as to what his goals were. He waited until the wind carried the smoke from the burning fires between the closest sentry and himself in a series of billowing gusts, then rose and strolled in a casual manner toward the encampment. He had carefully selected an entry point where the soldiers were all sleeping. The smoke and the night masked his bulky form as he moved out of the shadows and into the circle of fires nearest to him. A moment later, he stood in the midst of the soundly sleeping forms. The sentry continued to stare blankly into the darkness behind him, unaware of the hurried passage. Flick wrapped the cloak and head covering closely about his body, making certain that only his hands were immediately visible to anyone passing by. His face was a dim shadow beneath the hood. He glanced about quickly, but there was no movement by anyone close at hand. He had made it this far unnoticed. He breathed deeply of the cool night air to steady himself, then tried to gauge his position in relation to the center of the encampment. He chose a direction which he believed would take him directly toward the hub of the burning fires, glanced about once more to reassure himself, then moved forward with steady, measured steps. Now there could be no turning back. What he saw, what he heard, what he experienced deep within his mind that night left an indelible print in his memory that would stay with him forever. It was like a strange, somehow elusive nightmare of sights and sounds, creatures and shapes from another time and place, things that never were in and could never belong to his own world, and yet had been cast onto it like so much driftwood from an endless sea. Perhaps it was the night and the wafting smoke from the hundreds of dying fires that clouded his normal senses and created this dreamlike experience. Perhaps, too, it was the after-effect of a tired, frightened mind that had never conceived of the existence of such creatures, nor imagined their number could be so vast. The night passed in slow minutes and endless hours as the little veil man wound his way through the giant encampment, shielding his face from the light of the fires as he moved steadily forward, his eyes searching, studying, and always looking further. Cautiously, he picked his tortured way over thousands of sleeping bodies huddled close to the flames, often blocking his progress entirely, each another chance that he might be discovered and killed. There were times when he was certain that he had been discovered, times when his hands moved swiftly, silently to the small hunting knife, his heart dying within him as he prepared to fight for his freedom at the cost of his life. Again and again, men came toward him as if they knew he was an impostor, as if they would stop him and expose him to everyone. But each time they passed by without pausing, without speaking, and Flick would be left alone once again, a forgotten figure in a gathering of thousands. Several times he passed close to groups of men talking and joking in low tones as they huddled around the fires, rubbing their hands and drawing from the crackling flames what little heat there was to protect them against the growing cold of the night. Twice, perhaps three times, they nodded or waved as he pushed past them, his face lowered, the cloak held close about his body, and he would make some feeble gesture in acknowledgement. Time and again he was afraid he had made a wrong move, failed to speak when he should,
walked where he was not permitted, but each time the terrible moment of doubt vanished as he hurried on, and he found himself alone once more. He wandered through the immense camp for hours without finding any clue to the whereabouts of Shay, Eventine, or the Sword of Shannara. As morning drew near, he began to despair of finding anything. He had passed countless fires, burning low and dying with the close of night, gazed on a sea of sleeping bodies, some with faces turned skyward, some with blankets all around them, all unknown. There had been tents everywhere, marked by the standards of the enemy leaders, both gnome and troll, but there had been no guards stationed before them to distinguish them in importance. A few he had checked closely on a chance that he might stumble onto something, but he had found nothing. He listened to snatches of conversation between the gnomes and trolls who were not sleeping, trying to remain inconspicuous and at the same time come close enough to hear what was being said. But the troll tongue was completely foreign, and what little he understood of the garbled gnome speech consisted of useless information. It was as if no one knew anything of the two missing men in the sword, as if they had never been brought to this camp at all. Flick began to wonder if Al-Anon had been completely mistaken about the trail signs they had followed these past few days. He glanced apprehensively at the clouded night sky. He could not be certain of the time, but he knew there could be no more than several hours of darkness remaining. For a moment he panicked, abruptly realizing that he might not even have enough time to find his way back to where Al-Anon was concealed. But shaking off his fear, he quickly reasoned that in the confusion of breaking camp at dawn he would be able to slip quickly back through the sleepy hunters and make the short dash for the slopes of the Dragon's Teeth before the sun found him. There was a sudden movement in the darkness off to his right, and into the firelight trudged four massive troll warriors, all fully armed, muttering in low tones among themselves as they moved past the startled Veil Man. On impulse more than reason, Flick fell in several yards behind them, curious as to where they might be going, dressed in full battle array while it was still night. They were moving at right angles to the course of the disguised Flick had chosen to follow into the encampment, and he stayed just behind them in the shadows as they trudged steadily through the sleeping army. Several times they passed darkened tents that Flick believed might be their destination, but they continued on without pausing. The little Veil Man noticed that the style of the encampment was changing rapidly in this particular area. There were more tents than before, some with high, lighted canopies that silhouetted men moving within. There were fewer common soldiers sleeping on the chill earth, but more sentries patrolling between the well-fed fires that lighted the open spaces between tents. Flick found it harder to remain hidden in this new light, to avoid questions and to protect against an increased risk of discovery. He moved right up behind the marching trolls as if he were one of them. They passed numerous sentries that offered short greetings and watched as they passed, but no one attempted to question the heavily cloaked gnome who scampered along at the rear of the small procession. Then abruptly the trolls turned left, and automatically Flick turned with them, only to find himself almost on top of a long, low tent guarded by more armed trolls. There was no time to turn back or avoid being seen, so when the procession came to a halt before the tent, the fearful Veil Man kept right on walking, moving past them as if he were oblivious to what was taking place. The guards evidently failed to think there was anything out of the ordinary, all glancing briefly his way as he shuffled past, the cloak pulled closely about him, and in an instant he was beyond them, alone in the blackness of the shadows. He halted sharply, sweat running down his body beneath the heavy clothing, his breathing short and labored. There had only been a second to glance through the open front of the lighted tent between the towering troll sentries holding the long iron pikes, only a second to see the crouched, black-winged monster that stood within, surrounded by the lesser forms of both trolls and gnomes.
But there was no mistaking one of those deadly creatures that had hunted them across the four lands. There was no mistaking the chill feeling of terror that ran through the Veil Man's body as he stood breathlessly in the shadows to still his pounding heart. Something vitally important was taking place inside that heavily guarded tent. Perhaps the missing men and the sword were there, held by the servants of the Warlock Lord. It was a chilling thought, and Flick knew that he had to get a look inside. His time was up, his luck run out. The guards alone were deterrent enough to anyone trying to pass through the open flaps, and the added presence of the Skullbearer made the idea suicidal. Flick sat back on his heels in the darkness between the tents and shook his head hopelessly. The enormity of the task utterly discouraged any hope for success, yet what other course lay open? If he returned to Al-Anon now, they would know nothing more than they had known previously, and his arduous night of creeping about the enemy encampment would have been for nothing. He gazed expectantly at the night sky, as if it might hold some clue to the answer to his problem. The cloud bank remained solidly in position overhead, hanging ominously between the light of the moon and stars and the blackness of the sleeping earth. The night was almost over. Flick rose and pulled the cloak closely about his chilled body once again. Fate may have decided that he should come all these torturous miles only to be killed in a foolish gamble, but Shay depended on him, perhaps Al-Anon and the others as well. He had to know what was in that tent. Slowly, cautiously, he began to inch his way forward. The dawn came quickly, a sullen gray lightening of the eastern sky, heavy with mist and silence. The weather had not improved below the Strelheim, south of the persistent wall of darkness that marked the advance of the Warlock Lord. Huge thunder clouds remained locked overhead like an ominous shroud covering its earthen corpse. Near the base of the western dragon's teeth, the enemy sentries had abandoned their night watch to return to the awakening encampment of the Northland army. Al-Anon sat quietly in the shelter of the boulder-strewn slope, the long, black cloak that was wrapped loosely around his lean, reed-like body offering little protection against either the chill dawn air or the faint drizzle that was rapidly turning into a heavy downpour. He had been there all night, his eyes watching, searching for some sign of Flick, his hopes slowly fading as the sky lightened in the east and the enemy came to life. Still he waited, hoping against the odds that the little Veil Man had somehow managed to conceal his identity, somehow managed to slip through the camp undetected and find his missing brother, the Elven King, and the sword, then somehow managed to work his way clear of the pickets before daylight to reach freedom. The encampment was breaking up, the tents disassembled and packed as the huge army fell into columns that covered the vast plain like giant black squares. Finally, the fighting machine of the Warlock Lord began to march southward in the direction of Kern, and the giant druid came down out of the rocks where he could be seen by the missing Veil Man if he were anywhere close at hand. There was no movement, no sound but the wind blowing softly across the grasslands, and the tall dark figure stood silently. Only the eyes betrayed the keen bitterness he felt. At last the druid turned southward, choosing a course parallel to that of the army marching ahead. Giant strides quickly ate up the distance between them as the rain began to fall in heavy sheets and the vast emptiness of the plains was left behind. Minyan Leia reached the winding Myrmidon River immediately north of the island city of Kern only minutes before dawn. Al-Anon had not been wrong when he had warned the prince that he would have a difficult time slipping through the enemy lines undetected. The sentry outposts extended beyond the perimeter of the sprawling plain encampment, running west above the Myrmidon from the southern edge of the Dragon's Teeth. Everything north of that line belonged to the Warlock Lord. Enemy patrols roamed unchallenged along the southern boundaries of the towering Dragon's Teeth,
guarding the few passages that cut through these formidable peaks. Balinor, Hendel, and the Elven brothers had managed to break the security of one of these enemy patrols in the High Kenon Pass. Menyon did not have the protective shelter of the mountains in which to conceal himself from the Northlanders. Once he had left Alanon and Flick, he was forced to proceed directly across the flat, open grasslands that stretched south to the Myrmidon. But the Highlander had two things in his favor. The night remained clouded and completely, impenetrably black, making it nearly impossible to see more than several yards ahead. More important than this, Menyon was a tracker and hunter without equal in the Southland. He could move through this shroud-like blackness with speed and stealth, undetected by any but the most sensitive ears. So it happened that he moved silently from the side of his two companions, still angered that Alanon had forced him to give up the search for Shae in order that he might warn Balinor and the people of Calahorn of the impending invasion. He felt strangely uneasy about leaving Flick alone with the mysterious and unpredictable druid. He had never completely trusted the giant mystic, knowing that the man was keeping the truth about the Sword of Shannara hidden from them, knowing that there was more to Alanon than he had chosen to tell them. They had done everything the druid had commanded of them in blind faith, trusting him implicitly each time a crisis had arisen. Each time he had been right, but still they had failed to gain possession of the sword, and they had lost Shae. Now, on top of everything else, it appeared the Northland army would successfully invade the Southland. Only the border kingdom of Calahorn stood ready to resist the assault. Having seen the awesome size of the invader, Menyon did not see how even the legendary border legion could hope to withstand such a mighty force. His own common sense told him that the only hope was to stall the advancing enemy long enough to unite the elven and dwarf armies with the border legion and then strike back. He felt certain the missing sword was lost to them, and that even when they relocated Shae, there would be no further opportunity to search for the strange weapon. He uttered a low oath as his exposed knee jammed painfully against the sharp edge of a jutting boulder, and he turned his attention to the matter at hand, all further speculation about the future put aside for the time being. Like a lean, black lizard, he skimmed noiselessly down the low slopes of the dragon's teeth, winding his tortuous way through the maze of knife-edged boulders and rocks that covered the mountainside, the sword of Leia and the long ash bow strapped securely to his back. He reached the base of the slope without encountering anyone, and he peered into the darkness. There was no sign of life. He moved cautiously onto the grass-covered plainlands, inching forward a few yards at a time, pausing periodically to listen. He knew the sentry lines had to be posted close to this point to be effective, but it was impossible to see anyone. At last he rose to his feet. As silent as the shadows all about him, hearing nothing, he began to walk slowly southward through the wall of darkness, his hunting knife held loosely in one hand. He walked for long minutes without incident and had just begun to relax in the belief that he had somehow slipped through the enemy lines without either of them knowing it when he heard a small noise. He froze in mid-stride, trying to locate the source, and then it came again, a low cough from someone in the darkness directly in front of him. A sentry had given himself away just in time to save the Highlander from stumbling into him. One cry would have brought others in an instant. Menyon dropped into a crouch on his hands and knees, the dagger clutched tightly. He began to creep forward toward the source of the cough, his movements soundless. At last his eyes were able to discern the dim outline of someone standing silently before him. From his small size, the sentry was clearly a gnome. Menyon waited a few minutes longer to be certain that the gnome had his back turned to him, then he crept still closer until he was within several feet.
In one fluid motion, he rose to tower over the unsuspecting sentry, one steel-like arm gripping the fellow's throat, cutting off the cry of warning before it could escape. The butt end of the knife came down sharply on the exposed head, just back of the ear, and the unconscious gnome crumpled to the earth. The Highlander did not pause, but slipped ahead into the darkness, knowing there would be others close at hand, and eager to move beyond their range of hearing. He held the dagger ready, anticipating that there might be still another sentry line. The chill wind blew steadily, and the long minutes of the night crawled on. Finally, he was at the Myrmidon, just above the island city of Kern, its lights faint in the distant south. He paused at the top of a small rise which dropped off gradually and sloped downward to form the north bank of the swift river. He remained in a half-crouch, his long hunting cloak wrapped about his lean frame to protect himself from the growing chill of the dawn wind. He was surprised and relieved that he had reached the river without running into still other enemy pickets. He suspected that his earlier assumption had been correct and that he had passed through at least one other sentry line without realizing it. Gazing carefully around, the Prince of Leia assured himself that no one else was about, then rose and stretched wearily. He knew he had to cross the Myrmidon farther downriver if he wished to avoid a chilling swim in the icy waters. Once he reached a point directly across from the island, he was certain he would find a boat or ferry service to the city. Hitching his weapons higher on his back and smiling grimly against the cold, he began to walk southward along the river rise. He had not gone very far, perhaps no more than 1,000 yards, when the rushing of the dawn wind faded for an instant, and in the sudden stillness he heard an unfamiliar murmur from somewhere ahead. Instantly he dropped to the ground, his dark form flat against the small rise. The wind rushed back into his straining ears as he listened in the blackness. The gusting breeze died a second time, and again he heard the low murmur, but this time he was certain of its origin. It was the muffled sound of human voices carried out of the darkness ahead near the bank of the river. The Highlander crawled hurriedly back over the rise to where the terrain again shielded him from the faint lights of the distant city. Then he rose and moved forward in a half-crouch, running parallel to the river, his passing noiseless and swift. The voices grew louder and more distinct and at last seemed to come from directly behind the grassy rise. He listened a minute longer, but found it impossible to decipher what was being said. Cautiously, he crawled on his stomach to the top of the rise where he was able to make out a group of dark figures huddled next to the Myrmidon. The first thing that caught his eye was the boat pulled up onto the river bank and tied to a low bush. There was his transportation if he could get to it, but he discarded the idea almost instantly. Standing in a tight circle next to the moored boat were 4 very large, armed trolls, their huge black bulks unmistakable even in this poor light. They were speaking with a 5th figure, smaller and slighter in build, his robes clearly marking him as a Southlander. Minion studied them a moment with great care, trying to make out their faces, but the dim light gave him only brief glimpses of the man, and he didn't appear to be anyone Minion had ever encountered previously. A small, dark beard covered the thin, shallow face of the stranger, and he had a peculiar habit of stroking the little beard in short, nervous pats while he talked. Then the Prince of Leia saw something else. To one side of the circle of men was a large bundle covered with a heavy cloak and securely tied. Minion studied it dubiously, unable to tell what it was in the darkness. Then, to his astonishment, the bundle moved slightly, enough to convince the Highlander that there was something alive beneath the heavy coverings. Desperately, he tried to think of a way he might move closer to the small party, but already he was too late. The 4 trolls and the stranger were parting company.
One of the trolls moved over to the mysterious bundle and, in one effortless heave, threw it over his broad, bulky shoulder. The stranger was returning to the boat, loosening the fastenings and climbing in, the oars lowered to the choppy waters. There were several parting words exchanged, and Menyon caught snatches of the brief conversation, including something about having the situation well in hand. The final comment as the boat moved out into the swift waters was a warning from the stranger to wait for further word from him on the prince. Menyon inched back a bit on the damp grass of the little rise, watching the man and the small boat disappear into the misty darkness of the Myrmidon. Dawn was breaking at last, but it came in the form of a dim, hazy grayness that hampered visibility almost as effectively as the night. The sky was still overcast by low-hanging cumulus clouds that threatened to drop to the earth itself should they swell further. A heavy rain would fall before much longer, and already the air was coated with a damp, penetrating mist that soaked the Highlander's clothing and chilled the exposed skin. The huge Northland army would be on the march toward the island city of Kern within the hour, probably reaching it by midday. There was little time remaining for him to warn its citizens of the impending assault, an onslaught of men and weapons against which the city could not hope to defend itself for long. The people had to be evacuated immediately and taken to Tirsis or farther south for protection. Balinor had to be warned that time had run out, that the Border Legion must assemble and fight a delaying caution until reinforced by the dwarf and elven armies. The Prince of Leia knew there was no time to ponder further the mysterious meeting he had just accidentally witnessed, but he lingered a moment longer as the four trolls turned from the riverbank, carrying the struggling bundle, and moved toward the rise to his right. Menyon was certain that someone had been taken prisoner by the stranger in the boat and turned over to these soldiers of the Northland army. This night meeting had been prearranged by both parties and the exchange made for reasons known only to them. If they had gone to all that trouble, the prisoner must be someone very important to them, and therefore important to the Warlock Lord. Menyon watched the trolls move away from him into the heavy morning mist, still undecided as to whether he should intervene. Alanon had given him a task to complete, a vital task that might save thousands of lives. There was no time for wild forays in enemy country just to satisfy personal curiosity, even if it meant saving... Shay! Suppose it was Shay they had taken prisoner? The thought flashed through the impetuous mind, and instantly the decision had been made. Shay was the key to everything. If there was any chance that he was the captive trapped in that bundle, Menyon had to try to rescue him. He leaped to his feet and began running swiftly northward, back in the direction from which he was come, trying to stay on a course parallel to that taken by the trolls. In the heavy mist, it was difficult to keep his sense of direction, but Menyon had no time to be concerned with that. It was going to be extremely difficult to take that prisoner away from four armed trolls, especially when any one of them was easily a match physically for the slight Highlander. There was the added danger that they might at any point pass back through the sentry lines of the Northland outposts. If he failed to stop them before then, he was finished. Any chance of rescue depended on keeping open an escape route to the Myrmidon. Menyon felt the first rains of the coming storm strike his face as he ran, and the thunder rumbled ominously overhead as the wind began to grow in force. Desperately, he searched through the rolling clouds of mist and fog for some sign of his quarry, but there was nothing to be seen. Certain that he had been too slow and had missed them, he raced at breakneck speed across the grasslands, charging like a wild black shadow through the mist, dodging the small trees and clumps of brush, his eyes searching the empty flatlands. The rain beat against his face and ran into his eyes, blinding him,
forcing him to slow down momentarily to wipe away the warm haze of mingled rain and perspiration. He shook his head in anger. They had to be somewhere close. He couldn't have lost them. Abruptly, the four trolls appeared out of the fog behind him and off to the left. Minion had misjudged and completely overtaken and passed them. He dropped into a crouch behind a small clump of bushes and watched a moment as the four moved closer. If they stayed on their present course, they would pass almost next to a large clump of scrub brush farther ahead, still beyond their vision, but within Minion's. The Highlander bounded from cover and raced back into the mist until he could no longer see the trolls. If they had seen him make that quick dash into the fog, he was through. They would be expecting him when he reached the scrub brush. But if not, he would spring his ambush there and make a break for the river. He cut back across the plains to his left until he reached the seclusion of the brush, where, panting heavily, he dropped to all fours and peered cautiously through the branches. For a moment there was nothing but the fog and the rain, and then four bulky figures appeared out of the gray mist, moving steadily toward his place of concealment. He threw off the cumbersome hunting cloak, already soaked through by the morning rains. He would need speed to elude the massive trolls once he managed to get the prisoner away from them, and the cloak would only slow him down. He removed the heavy hunting boots as well. At his side he placed the sword of Leia, its bright blade drawn clear of the leather sheath. Hurriedly, he fitted the loosened string to the great ash bow and withdrew two long, black arrows from their casing. The trolls were closing quickly on his cover now, their dark forms visible through the leafy branches of the brush. They walked in pairs, one of the foremost carrying the limp form of the bound prisoner. They came carelessly toward the hidden man, obviously at ease in territory they believed entirely under the control of their own forces. Minion rose slowly to one knee, a black arrow fitted to the long bow, and waited silently. The unsuspecting trolls were almost on top of the scrub brush when the first arrow flew from out of nowhere with a sharp hum, striking the fleshy calf muscle of the bulky Northlander carrying the prisoner. In a roar of mingled rage and pain, the troll dropped his burden and fell, clutching the injured leg with both hands. In that instant of shock and confusion, Minion fired the second arrow, scoring a solid hit to the exposed shoulder of the second member of the front pair, spinning the massive form entirely about so that he stumbled wildly into the two behind him. Without pausing, the agile Highlander sprang free of the scrub brush and rushed the amazed trolls, yelling and swinging the sword of Leia. The trolls had dropped back a step or two from the momentarily forgotten prisoner, and the quick attacker swept the limp form onto one shoulder with his free arm before the astonished Northlanders could act. In another instant, he had swept past them, his sword cutting into the forearm of the nearest troll, who made a vain effort to stop the fleet form. The path to the Myrmidon lay open. Two trolls, one uninjured and the other slightly wounded, gave immediate chase, lumbering heavily across the rain-covered grasslands in determined silence. Their cumbersome armor and large frames slowed them down considerably, but they moved faster than Minion had expected, and they were refreshed and strong while he was already tiring. Even without the hunting cloak and boots, the lean Highlander could not run very fast while carrying the still-bound prisoner. The rain had begun to fall in increasingly heavier sheets, windswept and stinging against his skin as he forced his aching body to run faster still. In leaps and bounds he streaked across the grasslands, twisting past small trees, dodging scrub brush and water-soaked potholes. Even in bare feet, his footing on the wet, slippery grass was unsure. Several times he stumbled and fell to his knees, only to bound immediately to his feet to run again. There were hidden rocks and thorn-tipped plants scattered through the soft grasses, and soon his feet were cut and bleeding freely. But he didn't feel the pain, and he raced onward.
The vast plains alone were witness to the strange race between the huge lumbering hunters and the shadow-like quarry as they labored southward through the driving rains and the chilling wind. They ran without hearing, without seeing, without feeling through the panoramic emptiness, and there was nothing to break the terrible silence but the rush of the gusting wind in the runner's ears. It became a lonely, fearful ordeal of survival, a trial of spirit and stamina that demanded from the youthful Prince of Leia his final, complete reserve of strength. Time ceased to exist for the fleeing Highlander as he forced his legs to move when the muscles had long since passed the normal end of endurance, and still there was no river. He no longer looked back to see if the trolls were closing. He could sense their presence, hear their labored breathing in his mind. They must be closing the distance rapidly. He had to run faster. He had to reach the river and free Shay. In his near exhaustion, he unconsciously referred to the person wrapped in the bundle as his friend. He had known immediately upon grasping the mysterious prisoner that he was small and slight of build. There was no reason to believe it might not be the missing Vale Man. The bundled captive was awake and moving awkwardly as the Highlander ran, speaking in muffled phrases to which Menyon replied in short, gasping assurances that they were close to safety. The rain suddenly intensified in force until it was impossible to see more than a few feet in any direction, and the sodden plains turned quickly into a grass-tipped marsh. Then Minion fell over a water-covered root and tumbled headlong into the muddied grass, his precious burden falling in a struggling heap beside him. Bruised and exhausted, the Highlander raised himself to his hands and knees, the great sword held ready, and looked back for his pursuers. To his relief, they were nowhere in sight. In the heavy rain and fog, they had momentarily lost him. But even the limited visibility would only slow them down for a few minutes, and then... Minion shook his head sharply to clear the haze of rain and weariness from his eyes, then crawled quickly to the waterlogged heap of clothing that bound the struggling prisoner. Whoever was in that hunting cloak was in good enough shape to run beside him, and Minion's strength was nearly gone. He knew he could carry the added weight no farther. Awkwardly, hardly aware of what he was doing, the Highlander sawed at the tough bonds with his sword. It had to be Shay, his mind told him over and over. It had to be Shay. The trolls and that stranger had gone to so much trouble not to be seen, had been so secretive. The bonds snapped as the sword finally severed them. It had to be Shay. The ropes unwound and the cloak flew back as the person within struggled into the open air. An astonished Minion Leia wiped the rain from his blinking eyes and stared. He had rescued a woman. End of chapter.

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2: Next is the poetry moment. Today's poem is by Joyce Sutphen, who grew up on a farm near St. Joseph, Minnesota. Her poems are collected in a book entitled Straight Out of You and Coming Back to the Body. The name of this poem is entitled Living in the Body. Body is something you need in order to stay on this planet, and you only get one. And no matter which one you get, it will not be satisfactory. It will not be beautiful enough. It will not be fast enough. It will not keep on for days at a time, but will pull you down into a sleepy swamp and demand apples and coffee and chocolate cake. Body is a thing you have to carry from one day into the next. Always the same eyebrows over the same eyes and the same skin when you look in the mirror, and the same creaky knee when you get up from the floor, and the same wrist under the watch band. The changes you can make are small and costly. Better to leave it as it is. Body is a thing that you have to leave eventually. You know that because you have seen others do it. Others who were once like you, living inside their pile of bones and flesh, smiling at you, loving you, leaning in the doorway, talking to you for hours, and then one day they are gone. No forwarding address. This is Ellen Mayer, looking forward to being with you again.

0: It is now 11 p.m.
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2: And now, dear listeners, it is time for the Cleveland Sight Center Network Story Hour. We have an excellent narration prepared for you this evening. So relax in your favorite Victorian-era armchair and allow your imagination to take you into fantastic hidden worlds filled with intrigue, mystery, scandal, whimsy, silly, made-up words, possibly a talking dog, and plenty of snooty characters saying smart-sounding things. And now, here is tonight's tale.

0: Come in. Welcome. I'm E.G. Marshall. If only I had to do it all over again, is a constant cry from the human heart. And the implication is, of course, that if some magical power could grant the plea, how much better things would be handled. Or at the very least, how differently. But is that a valid concept? Does it follow inevitably that people could or would handle things better a second time around?
1: Brain injury, boys. Handle with care. That's it. Nice and easy. Keep him flat on the cart.
2: How is he, Doc?
1: Still breathing, Sergeant. Touch and go. You want to stay with it as we take him in?
3: You don't see
2: what's he saying?
1: Search me.
2: Could hold up a minute so I can hear what he's
1: saying. Not a second, Sergeant. Anything this guy has to tell you will be after he's operated on, not before. If then.
2: It was. Sounds like he's talking with someone. Asking for something.
3: It was yesterday.
2: There, something about yesterday.
1: What this baby ought to be worrying about is tomorrow.
0: Our mystery drama, The Man Who Asked for Yesterday, was written especially for the Mystery Theater by Ian Martin and stars Mandel Kramer. It is sponsored in part by Anheuser-Busch Incorporated, brewers of Budweiser. I'll be back shortly with Act One.
4: 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We never anticipated the enthusiasm of your response when we invited your comments about the show. You've said so many, many nice things, and you've telephoned, written, and asked questions. It's those questions, though, that pose a problem. The volume of mail has been so tremendous, over 75,000 letters and still coming in, that it's going to take time to sort through all of it and find the letters that call for specific answers to questions. But the prize drawing is over, so if you'll send in that question again, we'll try for a prompt reply. Write Mystery Theater, Box 5152, Radio City Station, New York, 10019. 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
1: An almost always misquoted quote by an obscure poet is the theme of tonight's Spine Tingler. Backward, turn backward, O time, in thy flight. If you haven't spotted the misquote, I'll clear it up for you later. Concentrate first on the fascinating problem of a man with fatal brain injury who still finds time to talk to himself.
2: Are you taking him straight to surgery?
3: No, not yet. Pre-op first. And an operating team has to be assembled.
2: Can I hang around on the chance while he's talking to himself I can get a lead?
3: Be my guest. But with that bullet in his brain, I doubt if even subconsciously he can track anymore.
2: But he's still trying to say something.
3: To who? Us? Himself? Fake daddy in the sky?
2: I don't know. He may be louder.
4: Oh, if you could...
2: But he sure ain't clearer. I'd give a lot to know if he's really making any sense or what he's trying to say.
4: I never had a chance. I should have had a chance. Somebody should have given me a chance.
5: What kind of chance, Mort?
4: What? Who?
5: What kind of chance should you have?
4: Well... the cards were all stacked against me. I mean, how was I to know?
5: The cards were stacked. So?
4: Don't you see, if I even suspected for a moment, if I thought that my own wife... what's the use?
5: Don't give up yet, Mort.
4: Look, mister, I don't know who you are, and it's like I'm wasting my breath. But I can tell you something. If I could have yesterday to live over...
5: Suppose you could. What would you change?
4: You'd have to know what happened to me first.
5: Suppose you could convince me that yesterday should be lived over. Would you be willing for me to give you that opportunity?
4: If it were only possible...
5: Well, tell me why you'd like to ask for yesterday over again.
4: What have I got to lose?
5: That's quite a leading question. One you'll have to answer for yourself. Do you want to tell me about yesterday?
6: It started like any other day. The tight pull behind my eyes. The furry tongue, the shivery feeling of insecurity. Not just because my legs and my hands were shaky, but because my mind was sticky and not quite tracked, and because I had that sick, sick feeling that I'd failed Cherry again, that I was less than a wife should expect.
7: Crying out loud, Mort. Mm-hmm. Your alarm to wake you up. Mm-hmm. Turn it off.
4: Sure, honey.
6: Did you have a bad night, baby?
7: What'd you expect with you turning and twisting and moaning? I didn't sleep.
6: I'm sorry, honey. It's just that I'm going crazy. I don't know what I'm going to do.
7: I thought you said your horse had to come in today.
6: It has. It has. 15 straight days. The favorite has run out of the money. The law of averages has got to catch up.
7: So today you win. And everything's fine again.
6: There's only one hitch.
7: What?
6: To put down a bet, you got to have the scratch. I haven't got any.
7: So... you'll borrow some.
6: Yeah, where?
7: Well, Uncle Joe wouldn't give you some.
6: Oh, come on, Cherry. You know my partner wouldn't lend his mother a dime without good security, and I'm not even real family.
7: Well, he always says you're like a son to him.
6: Yeah, it's because he let me buy a piece of the business so he could have a diamond cutter's salary and work me 10 hours a day for free.
7: I don't know why you let him get away with it.
6: Look, it's the carrot on the stick, sweetheart. He dangles it in front of my nose every day. Like a son you are to me, Mort. Someday this is going to be all yours.
7: I wish he'd die already.
6: Don't get your hopes up. He's as tough as an old shoe. I got to get going.
7: No, wait a minute, Mort.
6: What?
7: About the bet. If you don't want...

0: ask Uncle Joe. Why don't you borrow from a bank?
1: Sherry, you know I've got no credit.
0: Well, you've got the piece of the business.
1: I've used that as collateral.
0: Your insurance.
1: That's tied up, too.
0: Then you're really flat, huh?
1: I'm up to my ears in hock. I'm with nothing. The only thing I've got left that's worth a cent is my body, and I wish to God I had the guts to fall out a window so at least you'd be able to...
0: Oh, hush. Hush, honey. Don't you dare talk like... We'll work it out. You'll see.
1: I don't deserve you, honey.
0: Now, let's not go into that. Look, why don't you take your shower and shave, and you and me will get our heads together over breakfast and see what we can figure out.
1: That's a good idea, honey. I won't be long.
0: Take your time.
1: You know, you're the best wife a man ever had.
0: Mm-hmm. Just you keep thinking that way.
1: Sherry?
0: Whatever it is, it'll wait till breakfast. Now get in the shower. I thought he'd never move. Oh, gee, come on. Come on.
2: Yeah?
0: Herb, it's me, Sherry.
2: Hi, sugar. Why so early?
0: I just want to tell you we finally got a little pigeon right where we want him.
2: Did he leave already?
0: No, he's in the shower. But he finally admitted it this morning. He hit bottom. So do we go ahead?
2: You know the deal, sugar. You can count on me.
0: Then we move. More coffee, Mort?
1: No. I wish we had more time to think. If only you'd been here last night, at least I could have slept on it.
0: Oh, I'm sorry I was so late. But you know Marge.
1: I don't know why you spend so much time with her.
0: Oh, she's a good friend. And with you working the hours you do,
1: I know. I guess I shouldn't complain.
0: Well, never mind. Anyways, it's like I told you. Marge is a wonder with the Ouija board. And how she could have read my mind and all about worrying over you.
1: She actually said that I was going to make a killing today?
0: Her very words.
1: I just gotta hit a winner. Never mind Ouija boards. It's plain mathematics.
0: So, go ahead. Make the bet.
1: Without cash?
0: Well, now, surely that old bookie of yours will take your check. You've been a good customer. And then you can pay him when you win.
1: Mm-hmm. And suppose I lose?
0: Mort, will you think positive for once? This is going to work out just right for us. I know it.
1: All right. I'm going to take a chance, honey. I mean, what could they do if I lose? You can't get blood out of a stone.
0: Ah, oh, that's the way. Now, you just keep thinking positive.
2: Yeah?
1: Oh, Herb, it's Mort Herman.
2: Hi, Mort. What's your action?
1: Look, I want to get a bet down on the fourth at Jasper Gardens today.
2: You got it. What horse? How much?
1: The favorite. Final chance. 1,000 on the nose.
2: But gee. That's a little steep, Mort. I want that covered.
1: Well, it's Saturday. The banks are closed, Herb.
2: Yeah.
1: I don't have that much on me in cash, you know.
2: I'll tell you what. You drop me off your personal check on the way down and you got your bet. With a real good customer like you, what have I got to lose, huh?
3: Sherry, baby, I'd like to die laughing. You should have seen him writing out this bum check. His hand was shaking so bad, I thought he'd never be able to sign.
0: But you got it. And he is hooked.
3: Oh, not so fast. He is playing a favorite. You know, that horse could win. No, you and me are going to go with better odds.
0: What do you mean?
3: Pass me that slip of paper with that number on it, huh?
0: This? Well, that's Mort's direct phone line at the store.
3: Yeah, I asked him how I could reach him this afternoon after at the race in case my phone should be tied up. Now, look, don't make a sound. Don't make a sound while I sell a real bill of goods.
2: Hello?
3: Hi, is that you, Mort?
2: Yeah.
3: Hi, this is Herb. Now, listen, I got your bet down, and then I started to get cold feet about that check.
2: Well, look, if you want to cancel out...
3: Now, I said, listen, now, don't interrupt me. And that bet's up the line by now. I can't cancel out, but I can do you a favor. Now, we're playing with rough boys, Mort, and like I said, you've been a good customer. I don't want to see you hurt bad.
2: But the favorite can't lose.
3: The favorite ain't gonna win. The fix is in. The winner is Tidy Lady. She'll go up at 100-1. Now, I'm going to stick my neck out for you. Give me another check at anything up to $2,500, and I'll see you get down on Tidy Lady.
4: 100 to 1. A sure thing?
3: A lead pipe cinch. You can't lose.
4: I'll be right over.
3: And that sews that up, Sherry, baby.
0: Herb, there isn't any chance that Tidy Lady could win.
3: She'll be lucky to get out of the gate.
1: Sherry? Sherry, where are you?
0: In the living room, Roy.
1: Sherry, the most awful thing has happened. The horse I bet a... Herb, what are you... How did you get here?
0: Well, Herb's been trying to reach you at the office, darling.
1: Oh, well, I...
0: I'll just leave you two alone.
3: Too bad it was the wrong horse, eh, Mort?
1: Herb, what happened? You told me Tidy Lady couldn't lose.
3: Yeah. Sorry about that. Even a bookie gets bum information. Well, let's get our business settled. I got $1,000 for you on Final Chance. She went off at even money. So that means you owe $1,500 on the other bet.
1: But you said Tidy Lady couldn't lose.
3: That's the fillies for you. Can't trust him. And I can't trust you, Mort. Can I?
1: Now, look, Herb.
3: You know and I know these checks ain't worth the paper they're written on. If I dropped them, they'd bounce out of sight. Now, what are you going to do to make them good?
1: Now, Herb, give me a chance, will you? Give me a break.
3: Oh, yeah, sure, I might, Mort, but the men upstairs, not a chance. I'm only an errand boy. These are hard cases, Mort. You better pay off.
1: How can I?
3: Well, there is one way. Let me show you the only out you got. Go on.
1: Oh, I must be crazy. I can't do this.
3: You know what happens if you don't. Come on.
1: Well, let's get on with it. I can't rob my own partner. I'm not going to open that safe.
3: Oh, yes, you are. Does this get it through your head? I'm not wasting any more time.
1: But put the gun away.
3: Oh, no. You open that safe, or I'll save the big boy's hitman some trouble.
1: All right. Just enough to pay off what I owe now.
3: I'll handle the payoff. You open up. There we are. That's it. Now, start scooping them up.
1: And look, Herb.
3: All of them. Leave the jewelry, but take all of those loose diamonds.
1: You said only enough to pay.
3: Yeah. I had to con you into opening that safe, but don't worry. I'm not greedy. You wait till you hear my real proposition when we get back to your apartment.
0: There's nothing else we can do, Mort.
3: I'm really being very generous. $50,000 in diamonds and the seats I booked for you to South America. Well, it's time to go if you're going to make that plane.
1: How can you be sure I won't refuse?
3: For the same reason I know you won't be back. One thing I'm not paying off are your gambling debts. That'll keep you away from home. Well, Mrs. Herman, are you all packed as I requested?
0: Yes.
3: And I'll drive you to the airport just to make sure you get off all right.
1: What did we come off the highway for?
0: We're almost out of gas.
1: Well, the airport's just across the bridge. You could have made it.
3: Turn left here. Right here, under the bridge.
1: There's no gas station down here. This road goes right to the river. That's a dead end.
3: You are so right, Mort. Particularly for you.
1: What do you mean?
3: End of the line.
1: But I'm going to South America. You said there were two tickets.
3: Yeah. For Sherry and me.
1: What?
0: Didn't you ever think it was funny? My dear friend Marge never came to visit us.
1: You mean it was always Herb and you?
0: Sure. It takes someone as stupid as you not to guess. Where's your car, Herb?
3: It's on the other side of the wharf, honey. But don't go yet. I'll need you to help me get this car rolling into the river.
0: Oh, I don't want to be here.
1: No. You're not going to kill me, Herb. You're not going to kill me.
3: As soon as that plane is making enough racket to kill the sound of...
1: Herb, no!
3: Now!
1: Herb! I tried to jerk my head away frantically at the last moment, but I could feel the bullet smash into my skull and then burst in a fountain of searing sparks.
3: But
1: did Mort Herman really die? If so, how could he be able to ask his mysterious partner in conversation to borrow back yesterday? Well, we'll find that out when we return shortly with Act Two. Can a man on the threshold of death hesitate and draw back? Is there for any of us the hope of a second chance? And if we were granted this chance, if we were allowed to retrace our steps, could we change the course of events and find another ending? We're about to return to the story of a man who asked for yesterday. Am I dead?
5: Not quite. You're in a hospital with a bullet in your brain. As the saying goes, as good as dead.
6: And Sherry and Herb got away with it. Oh, it isn't fair. If I only had it to do all over again.
5: Suppose you had. Could you do better?
6: Of course. Of course, if I knew what I know now.
5: Naturally. That would have to be a precondition if you're asking for yesterday to live over again.
6: You mean there's a chance that I can?
5: If you deserve it.
6: Oh, please. Please, give me the chance. Can you?
5: Oh, yes. Well, why not? I'm a bit of a gambler myself. Let's see how you can remake yesterday.
0: Oh, for crying out loud, Mort. It's your alarm to wake you up. Turn it off.
6: Oh, sure, honey. Wow. Oh, you have a bad night, honey?
0: Oh, what'd you expect? With you turning and twisting and groaning and moaning, I didn't sleep.
6: I'm sorry, honey. It's just that I'm going crazy. I don't know what I'm going to do. But that was yesterday. Now I know what I'm going to do. Or at least what I'm not going to do. I was aware of Sherry's voice saying all the things as we had said them. But I was thinking to myself how I hated her, knowing the truth. Her pretense of love, the story about her friend Marge. But now that I knew I was the one marked for the kill, things were going to be different. But not till I was ready. Till then it had to stay the same.
2: Yeah?
6: Herb, it's Mort Herman.
2: Hi, Mort. What's your action?
6: Look, I want to get a bet down on the 4th at Jasper Gardens today.
2: You got it. What horse? How much?
6: The favorite. Final chance. $1,000 on the nose.
2: But gee, that's a little steep. I'd want that covered.
6: Look, it's Saturday, Herb. The banks are closed.
2: Yeah.
6: I mean, I haven't got that much on me in cash.
2: I'll tell you what. Drop me off your personal.
6: It was hard to sound scared the way I had before, knowing that slimy rat was two-timing me with Sherry. But I had to play it out so he wouldn't know this time. Know that he was going to be the one that got hooked. By the second call, I was ready to make the first of my changes in the action.
2: And I'll see you get down, untidy lady.
6: 100 to 1? A sure thing?
2: A lead pipe cinch you can't lose.
6: Oh, boy, look, I know I can trust you, Herb. You wouldn't steer me wrong.
2: You know it, kid.
6: Well, look, all right, how about give me a real break now? Spring me for a big one. 10G.
2: Wait a minute,
6: You know I'm good for it, don't you? Look, I got a safe full of diamonds would cover that 10 ways from nowhere.
2: Bet that big might shake the odds.
6: Herb, come on. You can lay it off 50 different places.
2: Okay. You got a deal. But bring me that check.
6: My upping the ante was a jolt for Herb, I knew. But I also knew that he had to go for it. As I wrote out the worthless check, I could just figure the conversation now going on between Herb and my no-good cheating wife.
0: Did he go for it?
7: Yeah.
0: Herb, is something wrong?
7: No, I just got a little mad is all.
0: What?
7: I thought I had my pigeon pegged. Small potatoes better like Mort wouldn't dare look beyond a 2.5 grand bet. But he had a nerve to hold me up for 10,000.
0: So what's the difference? Doesn't that give you even more of a lever to talk him into opening up the safe?
7: Yeah, but it'll run me quite a few grand more to pay off the boys upstairs.
0: Ah, it's a drop in the bucket, Herb. There's easy $1,000,000 in that safe. So what do you care?
7: Yeah, I just got a little nervous, hon. That fool should balk at going through with a big caper. would like to be holding those bum checks I couldn't cover. I don't want to wind up in the river with concrete boots.
0: Oh, don't even talk like that, Herb. He'll cave in like plaster of Paris once he gets the notion he might be hurt, I promise you.
7: You made the plane reservations.
0: Ah, I went even better than that. The tickets are sitting right at home.
7: Did you bring me his gun?
0: Well, I didn't want to carry it around. It's in the drawer at home.
7: You're not going to chicken out on going all the way.
0: Don't you worry.
7: Because after the heist, he's got to go. He'll be the one the police figure for it. They'll be looking for him, and we don't want him found.
0: Herb, there's no outside chance this tidy lady could win.
7: She'll be lucky to get out of the gates.
6: What they didn't know was that from here on in, the odds were changed. I was calling the shots.
8: And don't worry, Uncle Joe. I'll mind the store. Yeah. I'll set the burglar alarm when I leave. Don't worry. Everything's under control.
6: Yes, sir, Uncle. Your little boy Morty has everything under complete control. If I didn't know about that unnumbered bank account you've got in Switzerland or all the blue chip stocks, I'd hate to do this to you, Uncle Joe. 22 right. 8 to the left. 31 right. 14 back. A real nephew, maybe you could have trusted, but a made-up one, you got only yourself to blame. I cleaned the safe out of everything in diamonds, just like Herbie would have made me do. They went into my pockets. It's surprising how little space nearly $1 million in diamonds takes up. Then I went to deliver my check to Herb.
7: I'm stretching quite a point for you, Mort.
6: Oh, I know that, Herb, but I'll be good for the check.
7: Don't give it a thought. You and me, we're going to be rich men after that 4:30 finish. And no kickbacks. We're riding on all the sucker's money. You want a drink to it?
6: No. I'll pass, Herb. I'm kind of pooped. I've been under a lot of strain lately. So I think I'll just go on home and take a little nap until post time.
7: You're not going back to the store, huh?
6: No. I think I'll just watch on TV while our jockey boots our fortune home.
7: Well, maybe I come up and join you. We could celebrate together.
6: Why not? Not in a million years, Herbie. Not ever. You're not seeing me again. When I heard you laying off those bets that you had to guarantee personally, my score with you was all settled.
0: That?
6: Me. Mort.
0: What are you doing home so early?
6: Why, aren't you glad to see me?
0: Well, of course, sweetie, but what are you doing with the gun?
6: Just checking to see if it's loaded.
0: Why?
6: Well, you know I always do that when I'm carrying diamonds.
0: Diamonds? You're carrying some now?
6: Yep.
0: Well, what for?
6: I'm going on a trip.
0: When?
6: Right now.
0: Well, but I thought...
6: You thought what?
0: Well, I thought... Well, didn't you have a bet on a horse or something?
6: That's right, I do. Two of them, to be exact. On the same race.
0: Well, I don't understand.
6: Yeah. Pistol's all set now. I think you do, Sherry.
0: What?
6: Understand.
0: Well, what, honey? You're so strange. What are you trying to say to me?
6: I'm not trying, honey. I'm going to lay it right on the line for you. How long have you and Herb been closing me out? Knock it off, Sherry. I can do without the injured innocence. I know the whole scheme, so you better come clean.
0: Well, I don't know what you're talking about.
6: You got tired of me, Sherry. Maybe you only married me in the beginning because diamonds were very big in your eyes. But I blew it all because I ran to the ponies. And they cleaned out what little I had. And then you met my bookie. You want to know something? I never really took a close look at him until today. He's quite a hunk of man. If you'd have told me, maybe I couldn't have blamed you for going for him instead of...
0: No, look, Mort, before you do something crazy, just...
6: No, not crazy, baby. No more.
0: Don't point that at me.
6: Don't you think I have the right?
0: Why?
6: Because you know my horse is going to lose. And then I'm set up to open the safe, Sherry. Then when it's opened, your lover is going to clean it all out, pointing this gun at me. And then you're going to drive me out to the airport and shoot me and put me in my car and sink it in the river while you and Herb take off for South America together. Isn't that the plan?
0: How could you know? I mean, what are you talking about?
6: You, me, and Herb. And the future. I ought to put a bullet in your head right now.
0: No, Martin, no. No, listen to me. I'm Sherry. You're Sherry. Your wife. Someone who'd do anything for you.
6: Or to me.
0: No, no, no, Mark, please. No, give me a chance. Whatever's in your mind, we can work this out. Can't we somehow? Oh, my God, Mort, can't we somehow? Please.
6: So the worm has turned with a vengeance. The biter is bit. And the man who asked for yesterday seems in full control and in command of history, with the power to change the shadow that coming events cast their shadow before. We'll see just how when I return shortly with Act.

0: A woman has begged for forgiveness. A woman we already know deserves none. And what about her husband? A man with a miraculous second chance. Has he the humanity to be forgiving? Can he change the already preordained course of fate? In the first playing out of this particular chain of events, who was the ultimate victim? And who escaped? The answers are waiting.
1: Please, Mort, give me a chance.
2: I think we can work it out, Sherry, with your cooperation.
1: Well, just tell me how.
2: It'll be just the way you and her planned it. Except that I'll be using the other ticket that you've already reserved for South America.
1: But what do we use for money?
2: Just what you and Herb would have used. I already have the diamonds. We can leave immediately.
1: Yeah, but the horse race...
2: That doesn't matter anymore.
1: Doesn't matter? When you've already bet
2: $10,000? Don't look so guilty, Sherry. I'm aware that you know about that.
1: Mort, you're scaring me.
2: I'm also aware that the bet means nothing to me. That the horse isn't going to win.
1: How can you know all these things?
2: Let's just write it off to the strange fact that I have suddenly acquired second sight.
1: Now you're scaring me even more.
2: Maybe that's the object. Come on, let's pack and go.
1: But, Mort, if you're going to lose the bet, how is it going to be paid?
2: Oh, that's the beauty part. That's going to be your ex-boyfriend's problem, Herbie.
1: But he hasn't
2: the money? Well, like he threatened me, then. He can pay for it in blood. Now, do you want to hang around and do the same?
1: You couldn't leave me. I know too much.
2: That's how it goes, sweetie. That's why my offer to come along isn't exactly take it or leave it. Let me put it another way. I've already reserved an earlier flight, and I'm leaving on it with or without you. Now, it's now or never. Make up your mind.
1: Mort?
2: What?
1: It still isn't too late.
2: Too late for what?
1: To go back. Start all over.
2: How?
1: Well, the race hasn't been run. I could talk to Herb. Maybe get him to call off the bets.
2: Forget it, Sherry. The bets are down, all of them. It's too late to call anything back.
1: What are you slowing down for?
2: We need some gas.
1: We must have enough to get us to the airport. Or right at the bridge.
2: Oh, I wish you could know how familiar this conversation sounds.
1: Why are you turning off?
2: We have an appointment right below the bridge here.
1: You're scaring me again. Mort, what is it about you that...
2: Maybe I've become the agent of fate.
1: The what?
2: It's finally catching up to you, Sherry.
1: I don't know what... Mort, don't turn left here. This is a dead end. It ends at the river.
2: I found that out once.
1: Well, Mort, I think you're crazy. Mort, let me out of here.
2: Oh, no, sweetie. I can't do that. A coffin is a coffin, no matter who the corpse turns out to be.
1: What do you mean?
2: You and her planned for it to be me. I've just revised the plan.
1: Put that gun
2: away. I've decided
1: the
2: only one that really deserves to be shot is you. Goodbye, Sherry. Welcome to my grave. I forgot I should have waited for a plane going over to drown out the shot that killed Sherry. But it didn't really matter. No one heard it but the two of us. It wasn't much of a climb back to the highway, and I had plenty of time to walk to the airport. I had no baggage except $1 million worth of diamonds. And for the first time in as long as I could remember, I was free.
3: Ladies and gentlemen, your attention, please. An unexpected total inversion due to extreme weather conditions, aggravated by a heavy smog, has caused a temporary shutdown in all air traffic. Arriving planes are being shunted to alternate landing fields, and there will be no, repeat, no takeoffs on all scheduled airlines until further notice.
2: The stunning announcement caused me my first twinge of terror. I had to get away. With a deep breath, I took hold of myself. I mustn't give way to panic. I was safe till at least Monday, as far as the diamonds were concerned. Their loss wouldn't be discovered until then. But I had to get out of town before the race was run and lost. I knew Herbie would be looking for me. I could head for the nearest airport that was cleared and take a plane from there. The answer was just across the terminal building.
3: Your attention.
2: Oh, miss? Excuse me, miss?
4: I'll be with you in just a minute,
2: I've been waiting for almost half an hour.
4: Be back in a moment. Some panic, eh? You think there was a war around or something, huh?
2: They've canceled all the flights.
4: Yeah, I just heard. I come in here to use a plumbing. Now I see where maybe I'm going to make a heavy buck today.
2: Why, what do you mean?
4: Well, you see, mister, I run a hack.
2: Oh, excuse me, just a minute. Miss?
1: It's a car you want to rent, sir. I'm sorry, but there isn't a thing.
4: You want to go back to the city, friend? Like I was saying, I got a hack outside.
2: Oh, brother, you're a lifesaver.
4: Yeah, well, you hear the deal. 50 smackers.
2: I'll tell you what. You take me to the nearest airport where planes are flying, and I'll pay all expenses and $100 bonus.
4: No sale, friend. I'm a family man. I don't show up for dinner. The wife would clobber me. Besides, save your dough. For a 5-0, I take you to the railroad station. You get a train out.
2: A train? Yeah, sure. Come on. What's the matter, driver?
4: You got me. Some traffic jam. Looks like fire trucks up there at the station.
2: Well, there's a cop over there. See if you can get his attention.
4: We got it already, Bubby. He's on his way already.
5: You headed for the railroad station, buddy?
4: Yeah, officer. I got a passenger going.
5: You got nobody going nowhere. There's a fire in the tunnel. There won't be a train out of here for several hours. Turn over at the next corner.
2: Now, wait a minute, Sergeant. You don't understand. I've got to leave.
5: Do yourself a favor. With the airport shut down, there's fire in the tunnel. What you should be worrying is find yourself a room for the night.
2: Well, the bus station. I can get a bus.
5: That's where the laugh is on them. I mean, the business they could be doing tonight, and their drivers had to pick this weekend to go out on strike. Okay, Hecky, you're holding up traffic. Move on.
6: What am I going to do?
4: I don't know, mister. But I'll tell you one thing. You've about used up your 50. Make up your mind wherever I drop you. It better be close.
2: Just let me think a minute. It was a nightmare. The bad dream to end all bad dreams. You know the kind. Where you have to escape. But you can only move in slow motion. Your feet are buried in mud like glue. You're caught. You're trapped. You're helpless. You know there's no way out.
4: Okay, Mac. This is it. End of the line. I don't take you no further. Hey, watch it, Bubby. Let's not throw any fits or nothing. I already got enough trouble out of here.
2: Ah, you don't get the joke.
4: I ain't interested. I want you out.
2: You know where you've stopped? Right in front of my own house.
4: So ain't that a lucky coincidence? I brung you home, so out.
2: This is the last place in the world I want to be. I can't get out
7: here. Hello, Mort. I've been waiting for you.
2: Herb. Look, Herb.
7: Let me give you a hand out. You look a bit shaky. And don't make any sudden moves. Oh, you got your fare, Hacky?
4: I got it, mister. Take care of your friend there. He's kind of in a bad way.
7: All right, let's keep our hands nice and open where I can see them. And then we'll go inside and we'll have a little chat. So when you heard the race results, you came back to pay off your debt to me and you left Sherry waiting for you at the airport, right?
2: That's right, Herb.
7: And you want to pay me off in diamonds.
2: Well, like I told you this morning, I don't have the cash on hand.
7: Yeah, I'll get that. Yeah. Oh, yeah, this is Mr. Herman. Oh, they are? Oh, that's fine. Yeah. Yeah, I'll be there to pick him up. Right away. Yeah, thank you for calling.
2: What was that?
7: The airport. Ceiling is lifted. They're flying again. They wanted to confirm your reservations. You're on the next flight out.
2: Well, how am I going to get there?
7: I got my car outside. Our business is all finished. I'll drive you out to the airport. Come on, Mort. We don't want to keep Mrs. Herman waiting.
2: I appreciate you going out of your way like this, Herm.
7: Ah, don't mention it. As a matter of fact, it just fits in with my plans.
2: What are you doing? Don't turn off here.
7: You and I have a little final business to complete.
2: No. Not under the bridge.
7: Oh, you know this little spot, huh? Is that where you gave it to Sherry?
2: What are you talking about?
7: Come on, jerk. When I took that gun from you, I could smell it had been fired recently. When I couldn't reach Sherry, as we planned earlier this afternoon, I had to figure maybe you'd caught on about us. That's why I was waiting for you when you got home. What did you do with her, Mort?
2: I don't know what you're talking about.
7: Sure you do. Come on, get out. Now, give me your coat.
2: Please. Please.
7: Coat, jacket, pants. I want all the diamonds.
2: Please.
7: Did you give her any chance? What did you do, shove her back in your car and roll it in?
2: Look, she had no right.
7: Okay, you forget it. Now, you just drop those clothes and walk to the edge of the pier. I wish I had a car to bury you in. But I'll take my chances on the tide. Move!
2: It didn't make any difference. It all turned out the same, didn't it, Herb?
7: I don't know what you're talking about. But by me, it comes out even. Goodbye, Mort.
2: Where am I?
7: Right back where you started.
2: But I didn't change anything.
7: Did you really think you could?
2: But Herb gets away with everything. And I killed Cherry. At least she could still have been alive.
7: Well, don't worry about that. Think back to the first of your yesterdays. Remember a second shot? Herb sent Cherry with you into the river, locked in the car.
2: Well, then how did I...
7: Well, you were in the back seat. The door wasn't closed completely. The water pressure opened, you surfaced, and drifted on the tide to the bank, where a police sergeant found you and brought you here.
2: Where?
7: To the hospital. They're operating on you right now.
2: Then I'll live?
7: Do you think you should?
2: I could prove it to you. If you'd just let me have yesterday again.
7: Oh, no. No, I'm quite satisfied now.
2: About what?
7: That you belong to me. Now I pick up my part of the bargain.
2: Your part?
7: Tomorrow. I'll take care of all your tomorrows.
8: Your man just died on the operating table, Sergeant. You can go on home. Catch some shut-eye.
9: You kidding? I just got a new headache. Know that cutoff by the bridge to the airport?
8: Yeah, the one that goes down to the docks?
9: Yeah. Guy coming up from there got creamed by a trailer truck. Killed him. Busted his car to nothing. And get this. Scattered diamonds all over the road. I mean, about hundreds.
8: Stolen?
9: That's my job to find out. Well... Sorry about your patient. Funny thing. I saw that little guy earlier today by the railroad station. Frantic to get out of town. With all the communication jam-ups we had today. Wonder what he was trying to run from. I guess we'll never know.
0: But we do. Even if the sergeant never learns. And we also know it caught up with him. He was a weak little man, and a scared little man, and a stupid little man. None of which is any excuse. Mort Herman got exactly what he deserved. I'll be back shortly.
10: 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Seriously, on the Wingate News Digest at 10 o'clock tonight, a big man of the Auto Club of New York will tell you if you're headed for the Poconos, for Rockland, for Westchester, for the Hamptons, watch out. Gas is dry all over the city. Another special tonight, a major home heating oil distributor says you're in luck. The price is going down, and he doubts the entire shortage. Doubts it, and he'll tell you why. Then later, someone you don't know, a 16-year-old, what he thinks of, quote, the energy crisis, of Mr. Nixon's speech, of everything. What ambitions, if any, for a 16-year-old kid in New York. Wingate News Digest, tonight, 10 o'clock, WOR.
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0: In the beginning, if you remember, I mentioned an often misquoted line. Backward, turn backward, O time, in thy flight. It was written by a lady named Elizabeth Akers Allen. And the misquote is one word. Not thy, it's your flight. But the preposition is of minor interest. It's the adverb that really matters. Backward. To turn time backward. One of man's dreams since time began. An idle dream, as we know now, because even if we could, in the end, it turns out just the same. Our cast included Mandel Kramer, Paul Hecht, Evie Juster, Ralph Bell, and Gil Mack. The entire production was under the direction of Hyman Brown. And now, a preview of our next tale.
1: You'll have to believe me that Leo won't give me a divorce. Don't you see how easy it would be to take his place?
2: Yeah, fine, fine, but what happens to him?
1: Well, that's the problem, isn't it?
2: Yeah, that's the problem.
1: I thought maybe you could think of a way out.
2: Yeah, I can, but I don't like it.
1: Try it on me.
2: No, I think you've already tried it on, and you like it.
1: Maybe.
2: Not maybe, positively. That's what you wanted to lay on me when you said you wanted to talk.
1: You're not only sexy, but you're smart.
2: Yeah, you bet. Smart enough to stay away from murder.
1: Well, who said anything about murder?
2: I did, my lovely. I did. I said murder.
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4: Next is the poetry moment. The following poem is by Anne Sexton, who was born 1928 and died 1974. She grew up in comfortable surroundings in Weston, Massachusetts, which made her distinctly uneasy. Her father's alcoholism, her mother's anger. She was a tall, beautiful, dark-haired girl, later a fashion model, who eloped at 19 and settled into a life of child-rearing, depression, and attempts at suicide. Her therapist suggested she try writing, and she did, and in 1960, her first collection, entitled To Bedlam and Partway Back, came out to favorable reviews. She became remarkably successful in a very short time, publishing 4 more books and winning a Pulitzer in 1967, even as her life unraveled, ravaged by alcoholism and depression. The Death Notebooks came out in 1974, and one day in October of that year, after lunch with an old friend, she sat in her car in her closed garage in Boston, the engine running, and died. This poem of hers is entitled Courage. It is in the small things we see it. The child's first step, as awesome as an earthquake. The first time you rode a bike, wallowing up the sidewalk. The first spanking when your heart went on a journey all alone. When they called you crybaby, or poor, or fatty, or crazy, and made you into an alien. You drank their acid and concealed it. Later, if you faced the death of bombs and bullets, you did not do it with a banner. You did it with only a hat to cover your heart. You did not fondle the weakness inside you, though it was there. Your courage was a small coal that you kept swallowing. If your buddy saved you and died himself in so doing, then his courage was not courage, it was love. Love as simple as shaving soap. Later, if you have endured a great despair, then you did it alone, getting a transfusion from the fire, picking the scabs off your heart, then wringing it out like a sock. Next, my kinsman, you powdered your sorrow and gave it a back rub, and then you covered it with a blanket, and after it had slept a while, it woke to the wings of the roses and was transformed. Later, when you face old age and its natural conclusion, your courage will still be shown in the little ways. Each spring will be a sword you'll sharpen. Those you love will live in a fever of love. And you'll bargain with the calendar, and at the last moment, when death opens the back door, you'll put on your carpet slippers and stride out. This is Ellen Mayer, looking forward to being with you again.

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Hello, this is Jill from Cleveland Sight Center Radio, and I'm going to be reading to you from the Ohio Magazine, the November-December 2025 issue, and I'm going to be reading an article called Best Hometowns, and the subtitle is, Each Fall, We Celebrate Communities That Exemplifies What Makes Life Here Great. This year, we honor Ashland, Barnesville, Green, Mount Vernon, and Yellow Springs. The article starts with Ashland, and the subtitle for Ashland is, This college town in Ashland County offers an inviting downtown, events that build a sense of community, and deep ties between campus and city. It begins, Old Abe gazes out over the brick-lined sidewalks as backpack-clad students pass by the 20-foot-tall eagle that has stood on campus since 1965. 28 smaller eagle statues are scattered around Ashland University, each 4 feet tall and named for campus donors, former university presidents, and other notables. We periodically pass one as our student tour guide shows us around during the first week of classes. Thanks to the presence of the university, the city of Ashland becomes home to around 1,700 undergraduate students as summer turns to fall. With campus just a half mile from the center of town, students become part of the city. They head downtown to shop and dine, and they volunteer with local organizations. Ashland residents, in turn, are often seen sporting the purple and gold colors of the university and taking part in campus events. Quote, Ashland University has a little more than 65,000 alumni and about 2,500 live here in Ashland, unquote, says John Parrish Pede, who became president of Ashland University in 2024. Quote, that makes a real difference. So when I say the community is really involved in campus and campus activities, it's because they're alums, so many of them. The university dates back to 1878, opening 5.5 decades after the city was originally founded in 1851 as Uniontown, which changed its name to Ashland. Parentheses, the switch was made in 1822 when the need for a post office arose and there was already a Uniontown, Ohio. End of parentheses. Home to about 25,000 residents today, Ashland spans 11.25 square miles just off Interstate 71. Parentheses, yes, the Grandpa's Cheese Barn exit. End of parentheses. When Ashland County was established in 1846, a vote to determine the county seat saw Ashland edge out Hayesville by 600 votes. That meant that Ashland was able to develop and be a real center of the country, where we started to build courthouses and our city offices, says Sarah Fisher, executive director of the Ashland County Historical Society. Quote, we saw later in the 19th century the expansion, thanks to the Industrial Revolution, with innovators and entrepreneurs, unquote. Those businesses included F.E. Myers, whose F.E. Myers and Bro.co made pumps. Another notable company, Hess and Clark, made medical salves. Like many cities, Ashland was a factory town and still holds remnants of its long-departed companies. Mayor Matt Miller, who was elected to his second term in 2021, is working to connect past and present with the upcoming Pump House District Project, which will stand on the former F.E. Myers and Bro Co. property. Quote, the Pump House District, I believe, will become one of the hippest and most vibrant living areas in our community, says Miller, an Ashland University graduate who grew up in the area. Quote, it will have around 125 modern market rate with an industrial theme, because that's where it was built, apartments, and they're all a block from downtown Main Street. These apartments, set to be completed by fall 2026, will make way for hundreds more people to live within walking distance of downtown. There's also a plan to build a new Hilton Hotel within the Pump House District. Located in the former F.E. Myers and Bro Co. office building, the site will be renovated
and an addition will be built on to accommodate extra guest rooms. These projects promise to bring even more vitality to a downtown already infused with energy. A large turret draws attention to the building on the corner of Main and Church Streets, a former bookstore that has retained a comforting atmosphere. Beyond the wooden front door, twinkling lights hang from the ceiling, exposed bricks line the walls, and the curated selection has shoppers immediately selecting gifts for their loved ones. Fig and Oak opened in 2018 and moved to this corner a year later, offering a lineup of goods that are either made by small businesses or support a cause. Fig and Oak shoppers can feel good about their purchases because they get to place a token in one of three charity boxes next to the counter at checkout. Causes range from cancer research to cat sanctuaries to Parkinson's disease research, a cause close to owner Julie Mitchell's heart. Quote, "My dad has Parkinson's, which was kind of the driving force between us wanting to give back with every purchase here," unquote, Mitchell says of her business. Quote, "I think we all have a drive in us to do something, and even if it's small, it adds up to make a big difference." Heading east from Fig and Oak, visitors find Uniontown Brewing Company along Main Street. Housed in a pre-Civil War building, the spot pays homage to the city's history. The illuminated marquee of the Ashland Theater sits just around the corner on Center Street. Opened in 1942 as Shine's Ashland Theater, the venue showed movies until it closed in 2009. When it reopened in 2023, it began hosting live music and theater events along with showing movies. While small business provides a beating heart for downtown, larger employees include Charles River Laboratories, which is the largest at around 900 workers and is located just off Interstate 71 along US 250. Ashland University employs 725 people, and University Hospital's Samaritan Medical Center, with its 700 workers, is also among the community's largest employers. The city government and Ashland City School District are big employers as well. The school district serves 2,870 students from kindergarten through 12th grade across three elementary schools, one middle school, and Ashland High School. It also has 120 preschool students. German company Novatex, a world leader in producing baby bottle nipples, has a factory in the city's industrial park, which is also home to a production facility for Barbasol and Pure Silk shaving creams. Construction was completed for an 880,000 square foot Amazon distribution center at the industrial park this summer. Because of all this, Ashland has become attractive to new residents, and city leaders have been working to address the demand for housing. If all goes according to plan, an additional 1,300 housing units will be built over the course of the next 3 years. Quote, "Our biggest challenge is getting homes built and apartments built and condos built fast enough to meet the needs and desires of those who have discovered what a wonderful place the city of Ashland really is," unquote, Miller says. You may have seen the sign along Interstate 71 proclaiming, quote, "Discover Ashland, world headquarters of nice people," unquote. It sounds corny, but those who make even a short visit see that the sign is more than just a slogan. Parentheses, a local realtor and developer placed it over 30 years ago, end of parentheses. At Brookside Park, the summer air is filled with the clank of aluminum baseball bats as locals chat with one another while waiting in line for a cone from Yoder's Red Barn Ice Cream. Freer Field, located next to Ashland University's campus, is another site for outdoor recreation and community gatherings throughout the year. Each June, people fill the green at Freer Field to watch hot air balloons take to the sky during the annual Ashland Balloon Fest. In 2024, Freer Field was also the site

More than 1,000 bundled up locals gathered at Fairfield to witness the record-breaking attempt as snowflakes blew on the breeze. The crowd erupted in cheers as an official with Guinness World Records confirmed the city's record-breaking feat. Now, Miller says, community members are looking for the next record the city can achieve. Quote, with all the exciting changes and improvements that are happening in our city right now, setting the world record for the largest display of illuminated metal structures in the world was the cherry on top, end quote, Miller says. Quote, not only is it a great source of pride among those who call Ashland home, but it also has attracted the attention of a national audience. The next part of the article is on Barnesville, and the subtitle is This Belmont County Village's Historic Architecture and Annual Pumpkin Festival Showcase the Rich Traditions the Community is Building on for a New Generation. And it begins. Within one picture frame, smiling festival organizers in orange sport coats stand in a neat row as the 434-pound King Pumpkin peeks up from behind them. The buildings of Main Street hug the corners of the photograph, and the year, 1984, is scrawled in permanent marker at the top of a sky that has faded to white from whatever blue was once present in it. The wood-paneled walls are lined with memories that march through the decades. Fashion and hairstyles evolve from one photograph to the next, but the long tradition each celebrates remains the same. If you know just one thing about Barnesville, it's probably that Belmont County Village hosts a pumpkin festival each September that doubles as a homecoming for those who grew up there. The Barnesville Pumpkin Festival, headquarters downtown, stands as a humble tribute to the countless hours volunteers have spent over the decades keeping that tradition alive. Standing out among the framed photos, the front page of the Barnesville Enterprise from 1964 trumpets, quote, more than 3,000 persons visit First Fall Fair, unquote. These days, although the village has around 3,900 residents, it's not uncommon for 100,000 people to attend the Barnesville Pumpkin Festival during its four-day run. The annual Pumpkin Way-Off, held the Wednesday before the festival starts, is even live-streamed for the benefit of those who can't experience it in person. Covering just under 2 square miles, Barnesville may be small, but it holds a large role in Belmont County history. The village's prominence can be seen in its Main Street architecture, most notably the Bradfield Building that sits at the corner of East Main and North Chestnut Streets and is regarded as the best example of Richardsonian Romanesque architecture in Ohio. Local historian Bruce Yarnall likes to point out faces and other details carved into the building's ornate stone exterior when he gives tours to school groups and other visitors. A former general manager for the now-defunct Barnesville Enterprise, Yarnall worked in historic preservation in Washington, D.C. for 25 years before returning home in 2024. Parentheses, he also launched the online Barnesville Area News Company .com profit in 2024. Quote, I don't come at it as an architect. I come at it from a sense of history, says Yarnall, who grew up in nearby Somerton but began studying the village at age 13. Quote, it's important to me to experience these buildings because they are the buildings my parents, my grandparents, and my great-grandparents and others walked through. There's that connection, that timeline, back to previous generations. Barnesville's downtown was added to the National Register of Historic Places in 1985, with architectural finds there including the Bradfield Building and the pagoda-like First Presbyterian Church. Cheffy Drugs on Main Street has served customers for a century, while other businesses like the Barnesville Antique Mall and Biology Coffee and Bakery are frequented by residents and travelers alike. But over the past 40 years, Barnesville has also faced the realities that many small towns, particularly in Appalachia. The village has vacancies downtown
and

0: even had to demolish a few of its buildings. Parentheses, replacements that fit the look and style of downtown are on the way. End of parentheses. Several years ago, Mayor Jake Hirschberger, who owns the local Joe's Tire, as well as other businesses in the region and beyond, began looking into what the long-term plan and vision was for Barnesville, only to find there was not one on paper. Having lived in the community since 2003, he ran for mayor and was elected to office in 2023. I want to see where I can have a positive impact on the community for a sustainable future, Hirschberger says. Some may say it's selfish, but it comes out of a heart of serving. I don't deny the fact that I have businesses in town. If Barnesville does better, they do better. Barnesville's long history reaches back to the state of Ohio's earliest days. In the early 1800s, James Barnes came to Ohio from Maryland and secured the wooded land where Barnesville is today. Like William Penn, who founded Pennsylvania as a refuge for Quakers during the colonial era, Barnes hoped to do the same in Barnesville, dedicating the village's first 128 lots on November 9, 1808. That Quaker influence can still be seen in Barnesville in the form of the Stillwater Meeting House, which was built in 1878 to house the Ohio Yearly Meeting of Conservative Friends, as well as the adjacent Olney Friends Schools and Independent Day and Boarding School. The village's history is kept at the Watt Center for History and Arts, a museum in the former office of the company that patented the first self-oiling minecart wheel. Then there's the Belmont County Victorian Mansion Museum, which was built for John and Sarah Bradfield in the late 19th century. Restoration work on the former B&O Depot, located near downtown, continues as well, with the goal of making the historic structure a community gathering spot. Much of what made Barnesville what it is today came from beneath the ground. Belmont County is the state's all-time leader in coal production, with nearly 825 million tons produced between 1816 and 2022, according to Belmont County's Ohio State University Extension. Today, natural gas production has replaced coal in Belmont County, and many areas that were stripped during the region's coal mining days have been returned to a natural state. The Dickinson Cattle Company raises over 1,000 Texas Longhorns in the Barnesville countryside. WVU's Medicine's Barnesville Hospital, with 190 employees, and the Barnesville Exempted School District, with 150 employees, are two of the village's largest employers, and the school district serves 1,311 students across its three buildings, an elementary school, middle school, and high school. Risebeck's Grocery Store and Ohio Hill Center are other large employers in the region. Jill Hissom, director of the Barnesville Chamber of Commerce, grew up in town, moved away during adulthood, and returned after starting a family. When she took over the chamber's top job in 2017, it had just 100 members. That number is 289 today. Quote, people see me and they will say, eat, shop, support local, because I brought that slogan, promoting it more and more and more, Hissom says. Even if you don't go into the new nail place, like and share their Facebook page, help them get the word out to other people to come and support them. Hirschberger says one of Barnesville's largest obstacles at present is a lack of destination businesses downtown to bring in new visitors and create the kind of foot traffic that makes quiet small towns vibrant ones. He sees the village and the people who call it home as ready to make that happen. Quote, it's the willingness to work together and have success and have those traditions live long, unquote, Hirschberger says, when asked what he thinks sets the town apart, pointing to the longevity of the Barnesville Pumpkin Festival as one such example. The goal is to get a group of community-oriented individuals to lead the charge, end of quote. The next section of this article is on green, with a subtitle, "This community along Interstate 77 in Summit County has only been a city since 1992, but the area has a long history that's reflected in its public amenities and businesses." And this is written by Kelly Powell. Evenly divided into 9 squares, the quilt hangs near the top of a wall inside Sue Spargo's shop. In one square, a hedgehog rests beneath a mushroom. In another, bumblebees hover over a rabbit. Yet another depicts an owl perched on a tree branch. Floral embellishments connect the bright-eyed and vibrantly colored animals that stand out individually but make a stronger impression when stitched together. The owner of Sue Spargo Folk Art Quilts humbly admires the work she's created while showing us around her shop on a warm summer day. The native of Zambia and self-taught embroiderer started her business out of her basement in 2002, specializing in highly embellished wool patterns and quilting kits. Next to her critter-themed quilt hang similar works, 36 multicolored birds pack one, while 9 tree varieties adorn another. I became a single mom of 4 children. There were 3 of them still in school, and I had to provide, end of quote, Spargo says of her move to Green in 2000. She had always sewed, so the idea of a quilt shop appealed to her. Quote, "I said to my dad, I think I could do something like this," unquote. Although Spargo's business would be perfectly at home in a quaint cabin or century or home, her shop shares a commercial plaza with a hardware store and sits west of a giant Eagle market district. This is part of what makes Green unique. Unexpected finds tucked within a patchwork of communities that had their own histories before being united as a city in the 1900s. Quote, "We're stronger together, and we mean much more when we work together and create this larger pattern," unquote, says Mayor Rocco Jurgen, who took office in 2024. That's what community does. It's interlocking fibers that basically take care of each other to create this whole, unquote. Although Pennsylvania Dutch brothers Andrew and John Kepler founded Green Township in 1809, the city was not incorporated until 1992. Prior to that, Green was composed of 5 individual hamlets with long histories that each carried their own distinct identities. At the time of its founding in 1809, Green Township sat in what was then considered Stark County. When Summit County was formed in 1840, the township became part of it, much to the dismay of some residents. There were concerns whether the German fathers who held land patents in Stark County's Congress lands, real property owned and sold by the United States government, would mesh with the more refined East Coast settlers of Summit County's Western Reserve. The hamlet of Greensburg was founded in 1828 and largely known as a stagecoach town thanks to tavern owner Abraham Wilhelm. The other hamlets that became what is now Green were formed throughout the 19th century. East Liberty in 1839, Altman and Comet in 1870, and Myersville in 1876. Over the years, though, what once operated as unique neighborhoods lost their identities, with much of the area simply recognized as Green Township. Eventually, township leaders wanted Green to become a city, which would allow them to form their own charter and establish their own rules. To be considered, the state of Ohio required the township to first create a 3-mile village in its center. It did so around the hamlet of Greensburg and formally established the area as Green Village in 1991. After door-to-door campaigning organized by a dedicated group of citizens, locals voted in favor of the village becoming a city in 1992. Today, Green covers 33.5 square miles and has 27,475 residents, with most of the city's housing located near Interstate 77's Massillon and Arlington Road. The Akron Canton Airport, Surger, a software company with 53 employees, Direction Home, an aging and disability nonprofit with 261 employees, and RTX Collins Aerospace, an aviation and defense technology company with 1,100 employees across its Green and Troy, Ohio locations, are among the city's key employers. As is Green Local Serves Schools, which serves 4,200 students across the primary, elementary, middle, and high school. Although some may be prone to write the city of Green off as merely a bedroom community for those who work in Canton or Akron, visitors who spend the day exploring uncover spots rich with character. The Maps, in capitals, Air Museum, pays tribute to those who served our country with its historic aircraft and exhibits honoring military men and women throughout U.S. history. A former one-room schoolhouse on South Arlington Road now houses the Industry Kitchen and Bar, a chef-driven gastropub. Co-owner-operator Ben Myers and his team transformed the building that served as a school from 1890 to 1927 over 18 months, preserving elements like the original trim and building the host stand from former basement beams. The restaurant's menu is upscale, from small plates of crispy onigiri and deviled eggs to entrees like lobster gnocchi and pork loin. Quote, "I bounced around a couple places all up and down the East Coast, rehabbing their restaurants, and I just wanted to do a culmination of that. That's why I call it the industry," Myers says. "I've tried the best of the service industry, so no freezers, no microwaves. We come in at 7 in the morning and scratch make everything," unquote. Husband and wife duo Rachel Bellis and Justin Turner co-founded Southgate Farm, located next to Southgate Park along Massillon Road. Situated on the side of the historic Levi J. Hartong Farmstead, which was established in 1883, the diversified sustainable farm offers a community-supported agriculture program and a self-serve farm shop. Southgate Park and Farm are adjacent to the 82-acre Butler Farm, which is home to Lichtenwater Historic Schoolhouse, a renowned one-room structure originally constructed in the 19th century. It is maintained by and houses the Green Historical Society in its basement. The Willendale Trail, a nearby one-mile loop with a boardwalk that meanders through scenic wetlands along the south end of the park, opened in 2025. About 2 miles north of Butler Park, at the intersection of Greensburg and Thursby Roads, Kleckner Park prioritizes features that serve those with special needs. Its all-turf adaptive sports field is ADA compliant and was created in collaboration with the Cal Ripken Senior Foundation in June 2025. Central Park sits west of the city's Stees and Massillon Roads roundabout and serves as a community gathering space, hosting events like the city-sponsored Halloween Trick-or-Treat Trail. Artist Bob Yost created the, quote, "a change of art," unquote, mosaic in the park's community hall. Some tiles in the work were made by locals, including children, by pressing pine cones and sticks to make patterns in wet clay. Yost crafted other tiles, incorporating uplifting statements from residents like, quote, "you have value," unquote, and, quote, "I had a feeling that I belonged," unquote, on them. To Yerjan, much like Sue Spargo's quilts, that patchwork mimics the evolution of the community, which adds up to something more than its individual components. Quote, "there's every color, every pattern represented," he says. "It makes this whole that. When you stand back and look at it, it is this beautiful thing where everybody is taken care of," unquote. The next part of this article is about Mount Vernon, Ohio, and the subtitle is This Knox County City Works to Create a Vibrant Community That Stands at the Crossroads of History, Education, and the Arts, and is written by Gracie Metz. The red door with a number 7 hanging on it sits just below street level and shows up like a discovered secret. In a lot of ways, it is. Located steps away from Mount Vernon's historic public park, old Mr. Bailiwick's feels like a trip into a world far from our own. After crossing the threshold, descending a few stairs, and walking down a short hallway, visitors find shopkeeper John Kuhn and wooden shelves filled with large glass jobs. Kuhn opened his old-time apothecary in August 2019, making medicine and topical solutions from herbs and other organic ingredients to help with a range of issues, from difficulty sleeping to stress. But the shop also sells gifts like wax seal stamps and teas that are artfully presented against a backdrop that looks to be out of the world of Harry Potter. Quote, "A lot of times we get stuck in the idea of tangible goods, buying and selling, and we forget about the experience," says Kuhn, a planetary herbalist. "This idea that we can create a place that sort of emits this warmth and whimsy," unquote. Stepping out of the shop and back into the summer sun, we walk over to the Mount Vernon Grand Hotel just around the corner. Hotel Curtis opened on the site in 1876, and the new hotel, completed in February 2016, was modeled after it. The Grand Hotel offers travelers a place to stay within walking distance of downtown businesses like Kuhn Shop, as well as the wonderfully curated Paragraphs Bookstore and the welcoming record bins at Fat Dog Vinyl. Just down Main Street from the square, visitors encounter one of the most popular downtown attractions, the South Main Plaza Dog Fountain. This Instagram-friendly spot is known for its 18 water-spouting dog statues and has become a favorite local landmark. These attractions are just the latest chapter in Mount Vernon's long and rich history, which is incorporated in a variety of ways throughout town. Joseph Walker, Thomas B. Patterson, and Benjamin Butler founded the city in 1805 and named it after President George Washington's Virginia estate because the area reminded them of it. Located about 50 miles northeast of Columbus, the Knox County seat is surrounded by smaller communities like Frederickstown, Utica, and Gambier. The latter is home to Kenyon College, which has its film school located in downtown Mount Vernon. Since 2020, the 9.7 square mile city has grown from 16,700 to 17,600 residents. That growth has required a need for additional homes, and city leaders are working with economic development partners to make it happen, including through the creation of 1,200 housing units. These consist of single and multifamily homes, townhouses, and condos, 200 of which have been built and are in use. The rest are to be completed over the next 3 to 5 years. Quote, "When I first took office in 2020, our net new homes for 3 years was -1, unquote, says Matthew Starr, now in his second term as mayor. Quote, "We were tearing down more homes than we were building. So what became obvious to us is that housing was an economic development issue that we needed to address right away," unquote. Starr's office is also focusing on infrastructure projects that will make for a quieter and safer downtown. With major roads running through the city, traffic can become heavy. A proposed State Route 13 corridor is set to break ground in June 2026 and will reroute semi-truck traffic around downtown, reducing the number of trucks by 50%. Quote, "We want to make it more walkable and we want more bicyclists," unquote, Starr adds. Quote, "Plus, it will reduce the number of traffic lights by 5. unquote. Revitalization efforts have already set the stage for the downtown Star envisions, the most notable being the 2019 reopening of the previously vacant Woodward Opera House. Ebenezer Woodward, a Kenyon College alum and businessman, opened the venue in 1851. The railroad brought traveling actors and musicians to town, as well as speakers, including then-Governor William McKinley in 1890. When movies became popular in the 1920s, live performances waned, but the Opera House continued hosting shows into the 1970s. A local group spearheaded restoration efforts in the late 1990s, kicking off the start of more than a 20-year effort to revive the oldest authentic opera house in North America. The Mount Vernon Arts Consortium handles bookings at the Schnormeyer Event Center at Ariel Foundation Park and Knox Memorial Theater. It also opens some of the acts at the Woodward Opera House. Quote, "When I come out to introduce a show or do something on the stage and I look out at a full theater of people, it always takes my breath away," unquote, says Dina Hess, managing director of the Woodward Opera House. Quote, "It's just awe-inspiring to sit back and think, we thought we would never see this day, and here we are," unquote. Much as it did during the venue's heyday, the Woodward Opera House also houses businesses, including Bickerdike Table and Tap. The restaurant's dining room hosts lunch and dinner patrons, while a tap room at the rear of the building offers a perfect place to stop in for a pre- or post-show cocktail or beer and has a full food menu. The tap room wall features a description of Mother Bickerdike, a Mount Vernon woman who aided in medical supply delivery and care during the Civil War. The colorful mural portrays her on horseback with the Ohio flag waving behind her as she delivers not just medical supplies, but a barrel of beer, too. Along with the arts, education has a significant presence in Mount Vernon. Beside Kenyon College's downtown locations, the Knox County branch of Central Ohio Technical College and Mount Vernon Nazarene University are both located in the city. Mount Vernon City Schools serves 3,500 students in kindergarten through 12th grade across 6 elementary schools, a middle and high school, and a digital academy attended by grades 8 through 12. The city's largest employers include the Knox Community Hospital, which has 1,400 workers, and a natural gas compressor manufacturer, Aerial Corp, which does not release its employment numbers. Another business that looms large in Mount Vernon is one that hasn't operated here since 1976. Mount Vernon's Pittsburgh Plate Glassworks No. 11 opened south of downtown in 1907, and the factory employed generations of locals over more than 7 decades run. Today, the Yerton Clockhouse, where workers once punched their time cards, houses a small museum dedicated to that history. It makes for a fitting first stop before exploring the surrounding 250 acres of city-owned public recreation space known today as Ariel Foundation Park. When the factory closed, buildings were left empty for years. Parts of the property were used by small operations, but none of them lasted. Then, in 2009, the Knox County Foundation, former city mayor Richard K. Mavis, and Phil Samuel formed the Foundation Park Conservancy, parentheses, now the Ariel Foundation Park Conservancy, unparentheses, to clean up the property while creating a new vision and shared future for it. On July 4th, 2015, Ariel Foundation Park opened to the public, offering natural spaces to enjoy, as well as landmarks and site features that reflect the legacy of Pittsburgh Plate Glass. One of the most notable is the Raston observation tower, a smokestack now encircled by a spiral staircase that invites visitors to climb up 140 feet to take in views of the park. From natural green space to architectural interest and beauty, it's just such a unique opportunity right off your main downtown artery, unquote, says Jen Odenweller, executive director of the Ariel Foundation, a local private foundation that helped bring the park to fruition. Quote, it becomes part of the daily life that adds quality to our days here in Mount Vernon, unquote. The next part of this series is about Yellow Springs, Ohio, with a subtitle, This Village in Greene County Has Long Promoted Creativity and Inclusivity, resulting in a place where the arts and acceptance are part of the fabric of the community. And it's written by Aaron Finan, F-I-N-A. The ancient Roman coin hangs from a chain adorned with small beads. It has made a trip across hundreds of years and thousands of miles to end up here, displayed alongside a variety of coins from other cultures and countries that have been turned into necklaces, rings, bracelets, and jacket pins. The coins range from the out-of-circulation franc and drachma to still relevant currencies such as the yen and Nepalese rupee. It seems like there might be hundreds of such creations at Yellow Springs Singapore Sea House Coin Jewelry, but thousands is more like it. Quote, I've always been very fascinated with the world and different people in the world, unquote, says Nicole Mikkel Swanee, a lifelong artist who has been transforming coins into jewelry for 11 years and has been collecting them even longer. Quote, the coins, to me, are these little pieces of art and history, and they represent all of the different people and places all over the world. I just feel like all of us have these connections to these other places, unquote. While the pieces are simple in design, they speak volumes to those who enter Mikkel Swanee's shop along Corey Street in downtown Yellow Springs. Although she didn't grow up in town, Mikkel Swanee has found the creativity, connection, and community for which the 2.75 square mile village located about 20 miles east of Dayton is well known. She grew up in nearby Tip City and recalls visiting the village soon after she was able to drive. Mikkel Swanee moved to Yellow Springs in 2016, first renting an outdoor spot from another vendor in the downtown for 4 years before she settled into her own shop. It is just one of the many art-focused businesses visitors find in Yellow Springs. Take a stroll and you'll make other discoveries, like Yellow Springs Pottery, Rose and Sal Vintage Shop, Bonity's Glass Studio, Wildflower Boutique, and Asanda Imports. With a population of approximately 3,700 residents, the village oozes creativity from every corner. A storefront isn't just a storefront. It's a vibrant and colorful statement. A wall isn't just a wall. It's a canvas for one of Yellow Springs' many public murals. A trash can isn't just a trash can. It's a sculpture project by Yellow Springs Pottery, which transformed the village's receptacles into works of art. Philip O'Rourke, executive director of the Yellow Springs Chamber of Commerce, says the village is defined by its open artistic expression, allowing creative people to take ideas and run with them in public spaces. Quote, there's permission here to explore creativity, he says. There's permission here to not be confined by the contemporary box, and all of that has always been part of the culture, unquote. Perhaps no one embodies the spirit more than hometown legend Dave Chappelle. The renowned comedian attended middle school in town and returned in 2004 after the success of his career. In 2020, he began hosting comedy shows in nearby cornfields and later purchased the old fire station, transforming it into YS Firehouse, an intimate 140-seat comedy club. This summer, he brought the Cornfield shows back again and continues to invest in Yellow Springs with new projects, including a restaurant inside his club called Marco de Ohio, upgrades to the WYSO radio station, and a second merchandise shop across the street from YS Firehouse. Parenthesis. The first, the Chappelle Shop, is located on Xenia Avenue. End of parentheses. One of the things, quote, one of the things I appreciate about Chappelle's presence here is that he's a community member first, unquote, O'Rourke says. Prior to Chappelle's association with the town, Yellow Springs was largely known for being the home of Antioch College. Founded in 1852 by Horace Mann, Antioch College was known for its early advocation of the liberal arts and placing an emphasis on progressive values. Some of the school's most prestigious alumni include the likes of Coretta Scott King, future wife to Martin Luther King Jr., and Rod Serling, creator of the Twilight Zone. While the school is still in operation, it's sizably different, with its most recent graduating class having just 15 people. However, the university continues to be a place of higher learning and carries on its forward-thinking mission, offering personalized degree paths for students to curate their own academic programs. Historically, the college helped power the village's education and industry by bringing young minds into the community and played a large role in contributing to Yellow Springs' reputation as a progressive, forward-thinking place. While the college was once a large contributor to employment in Yellow Springs, today that role is filled by businesses such as Morris Bean, an aluminum manufacturing company that employs over 100 people, and Xylem, which produces projects used for measuring water quality and employs 213 people. The Yellow Springs Exempted School District employs 96 people, and a $67 million project is underway to remodel and reconfigure the district's elementary, middle, and high school buildings, bringing significant upgrades to each facility. Pam Conine, who worked as an intervention specialist in the Yellow Springs schools and taught at Antioch College and Antioch University Midwest for a combined 42-year career in education, now serves as the village's mayor, a job she has held since 2018. She even crossed paths with a young Chappelle as one of his teachers at Morgan Middle School. Connie moved to Yellow Springs from Pipqua nearly 46 years ago and has never looked back. Quote, I had friends who lived in Yellow Springs, she says. They said, Pam, you've got to come check out Yellow Springs. And the minute I did, I was sold. This is where I wanted to be. This is where I wanted to live. Yellow Springs embodies a self-sustaining community, a unique feat for a village of its size. The town provides its residents with nearly all municipal services, including electric, water, sewer, and police and building departments. There is also a strong drive within the community to preserve forests and green space. A green belt surrounds the village, while the Tecumseh Land Trust, a nonprofit conservation group founded by local citizens in 1990, protects the surrounding farmland. There is also Glen Helen Nature Preserve, located on the village's east side along the Little Miami Scenic Trail. Other investments in the village include the Spring Meadows Housing Development, a 23-acre subdivision that is providing 90 new homes and an additional 4 acres of green space. The groundbreaking was held in June 2023, and the project is about two-thirds complete, with some homes already sold and others up for sale. Just 2 miles outside the village, you will find Young's Jersey Dairy, a family-owned and operated dairy farm that offers homemade ice cream and other dairy products in addition to entertainment in the form of batting cages, miniature golf, animal visits, and a play space for kids. With creatively charged businesses, dedicated citizens like O'Rourke and Connie, and a history of being forward-thinking and welcoming, Yellow Springs brings a shared sense of belonging to not only its own residents, but to all who visit. People come here to be kind, O'Rourke says. They come here to be nice. And that's the reputation that the community has set. And that's what people come and emulate, of quote. And that is the end of this article about places and villages to see and best hometowns in Ohio. Thank you very much for listening, and I look forward to our next.
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0: 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Again, that's Anthony Griffin at 216-658-4675. Staying Connected. The Staying Connected group is a monthly meeting held for 6 months for clients that have completed the Vision of Success program. Staying Connected gives clients additional opportunities to hear from speakers and receive ongoing support from their peers who are sharing similar experiences. 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Here at the Cleveland Sight Center, we are dedicated to bring you the latest daily news. 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
2: 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This is Susan, today reading The Week. Today's global trade story. Trump orders 50% tariff on most Canadian goods. What happened? President Donald Trump signed proclamations imposing 50% tariffs on a wide range of Canadian imports, claiming that America's second largest trading partner has unfairly discriminated against U.S. autos, alcohol, and dairy products. The tariffs, set to take effect in 30 days, rely on Section 338 of the Tariff Act of 1930, which has never been used to levy import duties and is untested in court. Some products, like energy, would be exempt, but the new tax will apply to goods that comply with the U.S.-Mexico-Canada Free Trade Agreement, the White House said. Who said what? The new tariffs could unleash a new wave of economic chaos, with risks of higher inflation and further fraying of relations with Canada, the Associated Press said. A senior administration official said that Canada was one of the only nations other than China that retaliated against Trump's previous tariffs and must be held accountable. Canadian Prime Minister Mark Carney said that Canada, as is its right, had merely matched Trump's tariffs, but his country stands ready to engage intensively to address a trade dispute that has raised costs for families, particularly in the U.S. What next? The new tariffs would apply to nearly $20 billion of Canadian goods, the White House said, or roughly 5.2% of Canadian imports last year. But Trump's invocation of 338 is the nuclear option, threatening all U.S. trading partners and injecting massive uncertainty into the global economy, Cato Institute economist Scott Lindcombe said to the AP. We crossed the Rubicon. Today's media story. Court pauses Paramount-Warner Brothers merger. What happened? A federal judge in California paused Paramount's $111 billion acquisition of Warner Brothers Discovery, agreeing with 12 states that the merger of two of Hollywood's remaining five major movie studios could run afoul of antitrust laws. The combined company would also amalgamate CBS, CNN, HBO Max, Paramount Plus, and dozens of cable channels. The pause will last only 14 days, said the New York Times. But in her ruling, U.S. District Judge Aracela Martinez-Olguin raised the prospect of a much longer delay. Who said what? California Attorney General Rob Bonta, the lead plaintiff in the lawsuit, hailed the ruling as a critical first win in our case to ensure this mega merger never sees the light of day. Paramount said the lawsuit's antitrust arguments are without merit, and it would vigorously defend its lawful pro-competitive merger, along with the dozen states the merger is being challenged in court by a group of consumers, the Writers Guild of America, and Paramount shareholders. What next? Martinez-Olguin said she would consider issuing a longer injunction at an August 3rd hearing. Any lengthy delay in the merger, which has been set to be completed as soon as tomorrow, would have huge financial costs for Paramount, NPR said. Starting October 1st, it has to pay Warner shareholders roughly $650 million for every 90 days the deal is set back. Today's international story. Burnham takes over as UK Prime Minister. What happened? Former Greater Manchester Mayor Andy Burnham took office yesterday as Britain's seventh Prime Minister in 10 years, vowing that his government would be a circuit breaker after a series of wrong turns by successive leaders since the 1980s. I know people at home are fed up with politics, Burnham said outside No. 10 Downing Street, shortly after King Charles III officially appointed him Prime Minister following Keir Starmer's resignation. We need to be better. We will be. Who said what? Burnham wasted no time showing there's much more to him than the friendly, folksy image he's cultivated in public by swiftly banishing Keir Starmer's closest allies from the cabinet, Politico said. The biggest surprise was Burnham's appointment of former Defense Secretary John Healey as Chancellor of the Exchequer, putting the Treasury in a safe pair of hands as he moves to decentralize power from London, re-industrialize the country, and unwind the privatization of key utilities. The new Prime Minister named Ed Miliband as Foreign Secretary and kept Shabana Mahmood as Home Secretary, signaling he's largely backing her efforts to crack down on legal and illegal migration, the New York Times said. What next? Burnham said he was working on a 10-year plan for Britain and today would unveil some more initial measures to give people some breathing space now, some help with the cost of living. He also pledged to end rough sleeping or homelessness. It's not all bad. Professional chef Maurice Levine is teaching his 2 million TikTok followers how to make family meals for just $5. Known online as Chef Mo, Levine records himself at the grocery store buying the ingredients and then back in his kitchen preparing the meal. Viewers say they appreciate his budget-friendly, nutritious recipes and how he teaches cooking techniques. I know this won't stop world hunger, he told the Washington Post, but we can help people, and it's kind to be kind. Gray whales are dying in the Pacific. Gray whales are in the midst of a catastrophic mortality event off the U.S. West Coast, according to the nonprofit group Public Employees for Environmental Responsibility, PEER. Close to 150 carcasses were found on beaches along the Pacific Ocean just this year. This loss is heavily tied to human-caused climate change. Gray whales face multiple threats, including ship strikes and reduced food sources, said Peer in a statement. Between 2019 and 2023, the gray whale population declined almost 30%, from 20,500 to 14,526, and an estimated 2,500 to 8,000 whales died in 2025 and 2026. The marine mammals are starving because Arctic sea ice decline is reducing their Arctic seabed prey resource, said Rick Steiner, an Alaska marine ecologist and the chair of Peer's board of directors. The whales travel to the Arctic to feed on crustaceans called amphipods, said Smithsonian Magazine, and because climate change is reducing the amphipod population, some whales are detouring into dangerous places like San Francisco Bay, where they are being fatally struck by ships or becoming entangled in fishing gear. Gray whales were once protected under the Endangered Species Act because of commercial overfishing, but were removed from the protection list in 1994 after populations recovered. The National Oceanic and Atmospheric Administration has yet to relist them or take other protective action. However, individual states have enacted protective policies. The loss of thousands of whales in just 2 years, Peer Steiner said in a statement, should be of concern to us all. Will a new Trump rule kill the U.S. edge in science? The U.S. has long led the world in scientific research, a feat that has undergirded the country's economic and political might. Now, researchers are pushing back against a proposed Trump administration rule scientists say would upend the federal funding that drives U.S. science by shifting grant-making decisions away from independent experts and into the hands of the president's political allies. What did the commentator say? Proposed rule would give President Donald Trump's appointees power over hundreds of billions of dollars in federal grant funding while diminishing the traditional role of scientific peer reviewers, said the Washington Post. Projects would be evaluated to ensure they advance the president's priorities while rejecting projects and institutions that promote DEI, affirm transgender identities, or support anti-American ideas. The new grant makers would thus have wider latitude to defund anything Trump doesn't like, said Elizabeth Colbert at The New Yorker. The White House argues the change would bring much

mind, the current peer review system ends up enforcing consensus rather than discovering truth by rewarding scientists who play it safe. American researchers are not going to be able to cure disease, and you are not going to be able to grow the economy, said Sudeep Parikh, the CEO of the American Association for the Advancement of Science, to STAT. U.S. science is already struggling. The administration suspended and canceled nearly 8,000 scientific grants in 2025, said The Atlantic. What next? Science and education groups are lobbying lawmakers on Capitol Hill to oppose the rule. Some 300 leading scientific organizations sent a letter to the administration requesting more time to review the proposed regulation, said the Post. Dozens of Democratic members of Congress have condemned the proposal, but the public comment period closed last week, and the administration plans to finalize the sweeping rule by October 1st. Japan's first post-war intelligence agency. Japan plans to open its first centralized intelligence agency since World War II in the face of the increased security threats posed by China and Russia. Prime Minister Sune Takichi has described the new legislation for this agency that has just passed the upper house of Japan's legislature, the National Diet, as a first step towards strengthening the country's independent espionage capabilities. How will it work? The agency will be made up of two bodies. A National Intelligence Council will act as the government's command center for intelligence gathering and analysis, and a National Intelligence Bureau will be responsible for operations. The aim is to improve Japan's intelligence abilities by strengthening coordination, reducing interagency barriers, and ensuring that intelligence products better meet policymakers' requirements, said Sanshiro Hosaka of the International Center for Defense and Security to Al Jazeera. Why now? Pacifism is enshrined in Japan's post-war constitution and culture, so the country has relied on cooperation with the U.S. for decades. But the Trump administration's repudiation of long-standing allies has revealed the dangers of over-reliance on U.S. intelligence sharing. With the reform of its intelligence system, Japan's approach to security is becoming more self-reliant and autonomous. Japan's intelligence system has long been fragmented, said the New York Times. That has left the country especially vulnerable to espionage and foreign interference. To make matters worse, Japan also lacks an anti-espionage law, which has made it relatively easy for foreign intelligence activities to go unpunished. Japan has had enough of being a spy paradise, said Philip Shetler Jones and Mahashi Umehara of the Royal United Services think tank to the Times. How are Russia and China operating now? Chinese and Russian activity within Japan has increased in recent years. In 2024, cybersecurity research group Citizen Lab exposed a so-called paper wall of Beijing-run websites disguised as Japanese language news sources to spread pro-China disinformation. The Russian military, meanwhile, has taken advantage of lax espionage laws to establish a secretive intelligence unit in Tokyo, known as the 20th Directorate. Posing as diplomats or business people, its officers work to buy or steal battlefield technology and smuggle it into Russia, said the New York Times, with 90% of Russian missiles and drones used in Ukraine containing Japanese components. Iran war escalates as U.S. reports more troop deaths. What happened? The U.S. military on Monday completed a ninth consecutive night of airstrikes on Iranian targets, and Iran again fired missiles and drones at Kuwait, Bahrain, and Jordan. The Pentagon yesterday said a U.S. service member was killed in Iraq on Saturday during the controlled detonation of a downed Iranian drone, and human remains were found at a military base in Jordan, hit by Iranian strikes on Friday. That attack killed two U.S. troops, and if the remains are confirmed to be a soldier missing since the strikes, the U.S. death toll from the Iran war will be 18. Iran said U.S. strikes had killed at least 50 people since a ceasefire collapsed last week. Who said what? The U.S. hit Iran very hard again last night in honor of the great patriots killed, Trump told reporters. We feel very badly, but those great people were fighting that Iran cannot have a nuclear weapon. Iran has been stepping up its strikes on Jordan as it seeks to produce American casualties and deter Washington from escalating its test of wills with Tehran, the Wall Street Journal said.
What next?

0: even larger American attacks may be coming as more U.S. warplanes head to the Middle East, the journal said. The U.S. is planning for a wider war, a U.S. official told the Washington Post, but with dwindling munition stockpiles and growing battle damage, we do not have enough to safely sustain operations, and I don't think the White House is aware of that. Spain beats Argentina to win second World Cup. What happened? Spain beat defending champions Argentina's 1-0 to win its second World Cup title, with Ferran Torres scoring the decisive goal in the 106th minute. Spain captain Rodri was crowned the Golden Ball winner as best player, while goalkeeper Unai Simón won the Golden Glove after conceding just one goal during Spain's 8 games. The Golden Boot went to France's Kylian Mbappe, whose 10 goals in the tournament edged out the 8 scored by Argentina's Lionel Messi. Who said what? Spain was so good, not even an absolute icon like Messi had any answers amid its airtight defense, the Associated Press said. Messi has put in some of the great World Cup performances, the Athletic said, but his final international match was not even with a million miles of being one of them. And Argentina had nothing else. Only a near-perfect game by Argentina goalkeeper Emiliano Martinez kept this from being a laugher, Nancy R. Moore said at USA Today. What next? President Donald Trump, who was loudly booed as he entered the field after the match to hand out medals, is already seeking an opportunity to host the next World Cup, the Washington Post said. The 2030 men's tournament will be primarily co-hosted by Morocco, Portugal, and Spain, and Saudi Arabia is widely expected to host the 2034 competition. Next year's Women's World Cup is in Brazil. U.S. arrests Tate brothers on U.K. rape charges. What happened? U.S. Marshals arrested controversial Manosphere influencers Andrew and Tristan Tate in Florida on Saturday after British prosecutors said they had filed 38 new criminal charges against the brothers. Britain's Crown Prosecution Service said the Tates, who are dual U.S.-British citizens, now face a total of 59 charges, including rape, assault, sex trafficking, and offenses related to indecent images of a child. They were arrested pursuant to extradition proceedings, a U.S. Marshals Service spokesperson told NPR. Who said what? The arrest of the Tate brothers, whose social media empire promotes wealth, male dominance, and misogyny, puts the U.S. at the center of an international legal saga, the Associated Press said. In 2024, British police secured European arrest warrants for the pair to have them returned from Romania, where they are based, and are under criminal investigation, the BBC said. But after what Romania said was intervention from the Trump administration, the Tates were allowed to fly to Florida last year. What next? The brothers are expected to appear before a magistrate judge in Miami. Secretary of State Marco Rubio will make the ultimate decision about whether to order their extradition, the AP said. But the State Department has granted nearly every British request since ratifying a strengthened extradition treaty in 2007. It's not all bad. An Iowa woman with cystic fibrosis recently underwent a first-of-its-kind quadruple organ transplant surgery. Elizabeth Worley had a double lung transplant in 2017, but her body began rejecting the lungs in February. A second transplant is usually too high risk, but doctors at Northwestern Memorial Hospital have a history of taking on complex cases, said the Chicago Times. And in March, Worley received 2 lungs, a kidney, and a liver. After months of rehab, she can now walk 4 miles a day. ICE killing sparked protests, fear, and anger. What happened? Outrage at ICE reignited across the U.S. this week after agents shot dead 2 immigrant drivers in Texas and Maine, neither of whom were the intended targets of ICE operations. In Houston, agents in unmarked SUVs chased a van driven by Lorenzo Salgado Arruja, 52, an undocumented Mexican immigrant who had lived in the U.S. for 35 years. The van's other occupants, now in ICE custody, said the agents trapped Salgado Arruja and opened fire as soon as he emerged, hitting him in the torso and splattering blood on his shirt as he cried in Spanish, "They are killing me." He died in the hospital. Days later, ICE agents in Biddeford, Maine, fired on the car driven by Joan Sebastian Duran Guerrero, 25, and an immigrant from Colombia with authorization to work in the U.S. in front of his home. Neighbors said agents dragged his bloodied, limp body out of the car and handcuffed it, and that his 3-year-old daughter came out in her bluey pajamas to witness the scene. DHS officials said Saldado Arruja had weaponized his vehicle and that Guerrero threatened public safety, but did not provide evidence. Hundreds of people in Texas and Maine protested the killings. "We are left with the same questions," said Maine resident Fernanda McLaughlin. "Why? How? Who will be held accountable?" Mexico filed criminal complaints against the U.S. over the deaths of Salgado Arruja and 16 other Mexican nationals who have died in ICE custody or during ICE encounters. And Colombian President Gustavo Petro called Guerrero's death a murder. The DHS said ICE would refrain from conducting traffic stops unless it was serving a warrant. President Trump, though, ordered agents to continue, posting on Truth Social that such stops were one of ICE's most important and effective crime-fighting tools. What the editorial said: "These senseless deaths are the result of bad policing," said the Houston Chronicle. The ICE agents in Houston were searching for Guatemalan migrants when they started to chase Salgado Arruja, a construction company owner who constantly feared he'd be robbed. How could he have known the men attacking him were feds? He gets run off the road by two cars with no insignias, and a bunch of ununiformed people jump out, said local district attorney Sean Tare. "These are not tactics that I've ever seen. Federal officers have the right to defend themselves when their lives are threatened," said the Washington Post. But after the killings of Renee Good and Alex Preddy in Minneapolis in January, immigration authorities have forfeited the benefit of the doubt. Americans need to see body cam footage when deadly force is used. Yet although Congress allocated $20 million to equip ICE officers with body cams in April, none of the agents involved in either incident were wearing them. What the columnist said: "The problem is that poorly trained officers are being sent out en masse," said Nick Miroff in The Atlantic. ICE has been ramping up immigration arrests to 2,000 a day, nearly double the rate a few months ago. Because people increasingly don't answer the door, operations are now more often aimed at people in vehicles, and the agents don't have the training to conduct such stops. Since Trump's return, at least 17 ICE shootings, 5 fatal, involved vehicles. The officer in the Maine shooting was hired just this year. "The human toll of all this is heartbreaking," said Adrian Carrisco in The Atlantic. "Has the Trump administration declared war on Latino fathers? Salgado Arruja, who put 3 kids through college in the U.S., was in the process of formalizing his immigration status. Guerrero, who days earlier posted a picture of his daughter with the caption, 'I love you, my beautiful princess,' had a work permit. Of course, even if they had just crossed the border, an irregular immigration status does not give ICE license to murder these members of our community." After the Minneapolis debacle, the Trump administration wanted us to believe it had reformed, said Melissa Geary Grant in The New Republic. It abandoned showy, high-profile ICE operations and replaced top officials. But the recent deaths proved that was a shift in public relations, not attitude. Agents are still terrorizing immigrant neighborhoods, and the DHS is still blaming immigrants for their own deaths and trying to quash independent investigations. And they're hoping you won't notice. It wasn't all bad. Englishman Graham Barrett earned his 10th Guinness World Record in June after harvesting a 3.86-pound elephant garlic bulb from his garden. The retired telecoms manager started racking up records 2 years ago, including the heaviest loofah, celeric, and tomatillo, and the longest pea pod. Last fall, he planted the elephant garlic, a unique species, and instantly knew he had something special, Barrett said. With a bulb 7.5 inches in diameter, his garlic is 5 times the size of a typical elephant garlic. A dog recovering from epilepsy on Long Island has formed an unlikely and miraculous bond with a household duck. Ganarelli family's golden retriever, Barley, lost her playfulness after starting treatment in 2024. But when the family brought home an American pekin duckling, a friendship instantly developed. Every morning, Barley would go to the duck's outdoor pen, which has a wind-protected shed and a small pool. They often wrestle playfully and spar over food. Louie has no idea he's a duck, said Tori Canarelli. He thinks he's a dog. The pair are now inseparable. And the family says the relationship has brought the old joyful Barley back. Maybe she was lonely. I'm not really sure, Canarelli said. Christmas came early this July when 36 professional Santas, Mrs. Clauses, and elves met for the 69th World Santa Claus Congress in Denmark. The annual gathering, begun in 1957 to entertain children, has transformed into a space for employees of the Yuletide season to swap stories, compare birds, and sharpen their craft. Santa impersonators from as far away as the U.S. and Japan partook in parades and competed in gingerbread eating and gift-wrapping contests. Christmas isn't a season, said 33-year-old Simon Bronze. It's a feeling. Controversy of the Week. Plattner, Anatomy of a Democratic Disaster. Graham Plattner's reputation is in tatters, said George Will in the Washington Post, and so should be the reputations of all those national figures who tried to make him a U.S. Senator. For months, Democrats stuck by the 41-year-old political novice, primary voter's choice to challenge Maine's longtime GOP Senator Susan Collins in November, despite a steady drip of scandals. They weren't fazed by his troubling Reddit posts, the Nazi chest tattoo, his habit of sexting women, not his wife, or claims of physical abuse by an ex-girlfriend. It took one ex's claim that Plattner showed up drunk in her house in 2021 and raped her to dislodge him from the warm embraces of left-wing populists such as Senators Bernie Sanders and Elizabeth Warren, leaving Plattner little choice but to end his ludicrous from the start campaign. Democrats would have you believe they turned on Plattner because of the rape allegation, said Nick Cottaggio in the Dispatch, an accusation that Plattner is in a mopey 11-minute exit video called All False. In truth, they looked at his sinking poll numbers and reports that this supposedly working-class oysterman was actually the privately schooled son of a successful attorney who sold oysters mostly to his mother's upscale restaurant. As Democrats scramble to find a new nominee for a race that could decide control of the Senate, what lessons can they learn from this Frankenstein-tier experiment gone wrong? They can start by accepting the need to vet their candidates, said Michelle Goldberg in the New York Times. Plattner was discovered and groomed for the spotlight by a pair of progressive operatives, Daniel Moroff and Leanne Fand, who were so infatuated with his identity, a gruff, handsome oysterman with social democratic policies, that they failed to do their due diligence. This was Plattner's first run for office, yet they skipped the standard $20,000 background check for a budget-friendly expedited version that didn't find the many skeletons in his closet. These are the corners you cut when you fall in love too easily, said Renee Graham in the Boston Globe. Why bother vetting when in this gravel-voiced Marine combat veteran that'd been handed the perfect white working man whisperer to sell socialism to the masses? The truth is darker than that, said Monica Potts in the New Republic. When Plattner's questionable treatment of women started coming to light, his boosters did more than defend him. They celebrated his checkered history as proof of Plattner's authenticity, that he was, in the words of independent journalist Ken Klipperstein, not a smooth-growing politician. In defending Plattner, Democratic elites revealed their disdain for blue-collar voters, said Noah Rothman in the National Review. A binge-drinking, woman-abusing, Nazi-curious liar, they clearly thought, is just what you get when you meet American working class where they live. Plattner was a train wreck, said Perry Bacon in the New Republic, but it wasn't crazy to think an unconventional outsider might resonate with Maine's white rural electorate. Maybe not, said the New York Times in an editorial, but Plattner's initial appeal was never really about oysters or facial hair. He won June's primary by 50 points because, unlike many Democratic candidates, he seemed to stand for something beyond simply opposing President Trump. He spoke with conviction about fixing an economy that seems rigged for the powerful. The lesson of Plattner is not that the party needs to find scandal-free saviors, but rather that it should find a purpose. Only in America. The U.S. Forest Service has criticized a new gambling platform whose users bet on California wildfires. Wildfire.io slogan, "You can't predict fire, but you can trade on it," says its crowdsourced market will help improve wildfire forecasting. While Wired Fire currently allows only simulated bets, with real money coming soon, the USFS says any system that could incentivize people to bet on potential fires that they then start is not compatible with our mission. In other news, Trump rolls back protections for wildlife national monuments. In a pair of policy changes denounced by conservation groups, the Trump administration last week sharply curtailed legal protections for endangered species and slashed the size of two national monuments in Utah considered sacred to Native Americans. The administration narrowed the definition of harm under the 1973 Endangered Species Act, which for decades had meant it was illegal to kill or injure at-risk animals and plants or destroy their habitats. Under the new rule, destroying those habitats is no longer illegal. "This is one of the most horrific attempts to harm wildlife in American history," said Aaron Weiss, head of the Center for Western Priorities. Trump also moved to shrink Utah's Bears Ears and Grand Staircase Escalante National Monuments by about 90%. The lands contain ancient cliff dwellings and petroglyphs, as well as coal and uranium deposits that officials want to develop. The U.S. at a glance. From Washington, D.C., proof of life. After a month-long absence that fueled questions and conspiracy theories, Senator Mitch McConnell, Republican from Kentucky, this week, reassured Americans he was alive and recovering from a health scare. The 84-year-old shared a photo of himself in a hospital bed with his wife at his side, the first time he'd been seen since emergency responders carried him out of his Washington, D.C. home on a stretcher on June 14th. He wrote that he'd fallen, briefly lost consciousness, and then developed pneumonia. A polio survivor, McConnell has suffered numerous health issues in recent years and is set to retire in January. "You all know how folks in my generation often hesitate to share the vulnerability that comes with growing older," he wrote. But the lack of updates on his condition allowed conspiracy theories to flourish on the right. Trump ally Laura Loomer claimed McConnell was officially brain dead and continued to allege the recent photograph was the work of AI. "Some transparency would have resolved a lot of questions," said Senator John Cornyn, Republican from Texas. From Miami, Blanche's bad week. A U.S. district judge in Miami this week condemned a legal agreement between President Trump and Acting Attorney General Todd Blanche as an exercise in self-dealing. Judge Kathleen Williams determined Trump filed a $10 billion lawsuit over his leaked tax returns for an improper purpose. A settlement with the Internal Revenue Service unveiled in May granted the president immunity from tax audits and established a $1.8 billion anti-weaponization fund for Trump allies. Williams didn't void the deal, but said that the administration couldn't claim it stemmed from a legitimate legal process. Another judge has already blocked the fund. Williams recommended one Trump lawyer, Alejandro Brito, to the Florida bar for possible disciplinary action and curbed the ability of another to practice in Florida. From Detroit, parasite spreads. The U.S. this week counted over 4,000 cases in at least 34 states of a foodborne illness that causes explosive diarrhea. Michigan alone confirmed over 3,300 cases of cyclosporiasis, a microscopic parasite that spreads from human feces to produce through unsafe food handling or contaminated water. Health officials suggested lettuce might be the source of the outbreak, while federal and state officials were investigating Taco Bell, where some infected people say they had eaten. Some experts said the parasite is challenging to track, but recent cuts to public health funding by the Trump administration have made it harder. Last year, the Centers for Disease Control removed cyclosporiasis from a list of parasites with mandatory reporting requirements. "We're probably missing an awful lot of cases," said former Agriculture Department official Dr. Glenn Morris, "but we will never know." She also forwarded her ruling to the New York Bar, where Blanche is a member. Blanche, who was Trump's pick to lead the Justice Department, faced a contentious confirmation hearing this week with members of the Senate Judiciary Committee and a key Republican, walked away saying he was undecided on his support. "I continue to have some concerns," said John Cornyn of Texas, noting that Blanche had not nixed Trump's $1.8 billion slush fund in writing. Another Trump ally, U.S. District Attorney Jay Clayton, also faced heated questioning in his confirmation hearing for Director of National Intelligence after Clayton refused to state that former President Joe Biden won the 2020 election. "We went through our process," Clayton said, "and Joe Biden became the president. That wasn't enough for some senators." "He won't answer a very simple question," said Maine Independent Angus King. From New York City, Press Freedom. 5 New York Times journalists were subpoenaed by the Justice Department last week after Subpoenaed published a story about security flaws in President Trump's new Qatari-donated Air Force One. In what a Times lawyer called a brazen act of intimidation, federal agents showed up at journalists' homes with subpoenas seeking to force them to testify about their reporting. The story used anonymous sources saying that the Secret Service had urged Trump to travel home from a NATO summit in Turkey on an older version of Air Force One because the new jet lacked some defensive countermeasures, including advanced anti-missile capabilities. A Times spokesperson said the paper had been contacted prior to publication by a senior FBI official who, citing nonspecific national security issues, asked them to hold the story and reveal their sources. Both requests were refused. The subpoenas were issued by Jay Clayton, the U.S. District Attorney in Manhattan, who was recently nominated by Trump as Director of National Intelligence. From Columbia, South Carolina, Graham's replacement. The unexpected death of Senator Lindsey Graham this week kicked off a frenzied search for his replacement as a Republican nominee in November. Governor Henry McMaster appointed Graham's younger sister, Darlene Graham Norton, to finish the remainder of his term, though she has no national political experience and is not expected to run in this fall's midterm elections. A special election will be held next month to pick a new Republican nominee in the general election against Democrat Annie Andrews. Businessman Mike Lynch, who mounted an unsuccessful primary challenge against Graham earlier this year, has announced that he plans to enter the primary. Representative Nancy Mace teased her interest despite placing last in June's gubernatorial primary and drawing President Trump's ire for calling the release of the government's files on sex offender Jeffrey Epstein. Lieutenant Governor Pamela Evatt, a Trump-endorsed candidate who lost in a runoff to Mark Wilson in the state's recent governor race, could also run. The World at a Glance. From Clacton, UK, Political Farce. Reform UK leader Nigel Farage, facing a parliamentary investigation into financial gifts from a crypto entrepreneur, resigned from Parliament last week so he could bolster his credibility by winning back his seat in a special election. The main parties refused to participate in what they called a political stunt, but a comedian in a trash can helmet who calls himself Count Binface declared his candidacy. John Harvey, who first ran for office in 2017 as Lord Buckethead, has a platform including a cap on croissant prices, and he told Clacton voters, "I'll cut your taxes and raise everyone else's." A third of Britons nationwide want Binface to win, compared with just 21% who back Farage. In conservative Clacton, though, the far-right anti-immigration Farage is expected to prevail. From London, suspected terrorism. Counterterrorism police this week took over the investigation into the killing of Anne Widcombe, an outspoken former lawmaker known for her arch conservatism, saying it appeared to be a targeted attack. Widcombe, 78, was found dead from what police described as serious injuries last week in her isolated home in southwest England. A suspect has been arrested, a 28-year-old white British man from Rotherham, who was not previously known to be involved in Islamist or political radicalism. She served in the House of Commons for 23 years and briefly in the cabinet. After leaving office in 2010, she appeared on reality shows like Strictly Come Dancing and later joined the far-right Reform UK party. The Hague, Netherlands, U.S. war on ICC. Secretary of State Marco Rubio said this week the U.S. was launching a campaign to dismantle the International Criminal Court, brick by brick if necessary. The U.S. is not among the 125 members of the court established to prosecute genocide and war crimes in The Hague, but under ICC terms, the court can still issue warrants for American political leaders or soldiers. Rubio wrote in the Wall Street Journal that the U.S. would not let a court run by smug globalists who hate America override U.S. law. The State Department said the administration will use travel bans and sanctions against the ICC and will pressure other countries to withdraw from it. Those who benefit from American security must not stand idly by while those who provide that security are targeted, Rubio said. Mbunya, Congo. U.S. Ebola patient evacuated. A U.S. humanitarian worker infected with Ebola was flown to Germany for treatment this week. He's the second American to be airlifted out of Congo. The unnamed man in his 60s was working as a warehouse manager for the Christian aid group Samaritan's Purse in Bunia, a city at the heart of the outbreak. The Bundigyo strain of Ebola, an often fatal hemorrhagic disease for which there is no vaccine or cure, has been spreading in Congo since May, with some 1,900 confirmed cases and 700 deaths. Infected American aid workers can't go home for treatment, even though there are several U.S. hospitals equipped to care for them, because the Trump administration won't allow them in. Germany, which has significant expertise treating Ebola, said the American posed no danger to the public or fellow patients. From Kyiv, turning tide, Ukraine made major military and diplomatic gains this week in a push to pressure Russia into ending its four-year war. An unprecedented wave of Ukrainian strikes in the Sea of Azov, a gulf north of the Black Sea, brought shipping to a near halt in a waterway Russia uses to export grain, oil, and steel. In just over a week, Ukrainian forces disabled about 100 Russian oil tankers, cargo vessels, and other ships, expanding a campaign to choke Russia-occupied Crimea. The peninsula, which Russian President Vladimir Putin illegally annexed 12 years ago and uses to stage attacks against Ukraine, is now under siege with limited power and supply lines. Ukraine also continued hitting energy infrastructure deep inside Russia with long-range drones, blasting refineries in a campaign that has incapacitated a quarter of the oil production Moscow needs to fund its war. If you stop the enemy on the battlefield, if you stop the war on land, and if you deny him dominance at sea, then the next battlefield becomes the sky, President Volodymyr Zelensky told the Financial Times. And frankly, in that contest, it matters far less whose territory is larger. On the defensive side, President Trump announced last week that he would allow Ukraine to produce its own Patriots for missile defense, although it will take a year to get a factory running. France and Italy have also licensed Ukraine to produce their Aster 30 interceptor missiles, but Zelensky, while expressing gratitude, said his country desperately needed 300 Patriot missiles now to prepare for winter, when Russia typically intensifies attacks on Ukrainian power plants. To assist more immediately, 9 European nations, including France, Germany, and the UK, agreed to form a missile defense alliance with Ukraine and create a joint shield over the continent. Elections. Will Trump hijack the midterms? For all of President Trump's overwrought rhetoric about election security, said Steve Bannon in MS.now, he's actually moving the nation in the opposite direction. Trump last week gutted the Bipartisan Election Assistance Commission, which provides state and local election administrators with training, security funding, and detailed specifications for testing and safeguarding election equipment. In a blatantly partisan purge, Trump booted the EAC's 2 Senate-confirmed Democratic members and allowed the remaining Republicans to resign, leaving all 4 commissioner seats vacant. The firings were enabled by the recent Supreme Court ruling Trump v. Slaughter, that gave the president vast new powers to remove independent agency officials. By beheading the EAC, Trump has left U.S. elections more vulnerable to cyber attacks, foreign influence campaigns, and his own efforts to tilt November's midterms toward the GOP. Democrats are freaking out, said the Wall Street Journal in an editorial, but their panic is overblown. Senate Minority Leader Chuck Schumer, Democrat from New York, called Trump's firing a brazen attempt to seize control of our elections before a single vote is cast. But the EAC's role is appropriately modest, and its staffer can still perform its basic duties. Yes, Trump is probably willing to do whatever he can to help Republicans keep Congress in November, but the comforting reality is that the ballots are controlled by thousands of different state and local officials, not the federal government. Trump's dismantling of the EAC won't sway November's outcomes on its own, said Zachary Wolf in CNN.com, but it's just one piece of a broad scheme to undermine America's electoral system. Trump has instructed Acting Director of National Intelligence Bill Pulte, a fanatic Trump loyalist, to focus on election security issues. As the week went to press, Trump was reportedly preparing to announce that his administration's investigation into the 2020 election uncovered voting machine vulnerabilities. Trump is throwing everything at the proverbial wall, said the Philadelphia Inquirer. He sparked the gerrymandering wars, pushing GOP-led states to redraw their congressional districts, and has aggressively sought to end or limit voting by mail. Trump also unsuccessfully demanded that Congress pass the SAVE Act, which would impose federal voting restrictions on states. The chronic liar who tried to overturn the 2020 election has repeatedly shown he'll cross any line to prevent election losses. So let's state the obvious. He's out to rig the midterms. Smithsonian. Is Trump rewriting history? President Trump has declared war on the Smithsonian for daring to teach history, said Mark Stein in Time. In a new 162-page report, the White House Domestic Policy Council argues the institution's National Museum of American History has been captured by a radical activist ideology intent on undermining the noble, honest story of the great country we know and love. The document condemns as anti-American historically accurate displays that detail national shortcomings, including the fact that many founding fathers were slave owners, and that the notoriously racist 1882 Chinese Exclusion Act was shaped by white supremacism. Museum director Anthea Hardig is mentioned 229 times and is blasted for including a transgender child's diary in a 2020-23 exhibit on girlhood and for correctly noting that black girls are suspended from school six times more often than white girls. The report's authors seem to believe that there is only one correct way to do history, and that's to teach it as the story of the white Christian men achieving national greatness. If anyone is guilty of rewriting history, it's the museum's leftist leader, said the Wall Street Journal in an editorial. The report notes that the Pledge of Allegiance is described in one exhibit as a tool to instill American nationalism. Why not patriotism? The museum also highlights the worst facts about the founders. Yes, Alexander Hamilton did own slaves, but there's no wall text to explain that he was also a vocal critic of slavery who sought to end the transatlantic slave trade. Any visitor would be forgiven for leaving the museum thinking that racism, sexism, and oppression define the nation's past. Trump isn't seeking to hide America's warts, but the federal government provides 62% of the Smithsonian's budget, $1.1 billion in fiscal 2026, and he's right to seek a history of the U.S. that isn't shaped by progressive bias. Parts of this report made me want to laugh out loud, said Philip Kennicott in the Washington Post, as when the authors claim there aren't enough American flags on display. But there's nothing funny about the White House's wider goal, which is not simply to take over the Smithsonian, but to stop the process of historical inquiry and enforce a single happy narrative of American exceptionalism. If Trump gets his way, the Smithsonian will become a temple of shallow patriotism, said Hayes Brown in MS.Now. But to truly love our nation, we must see it in all its fullness, its failures and triumphs alike, and decide what is still worth loving. Noted from ESPN.com. NFL players are four times more likely than the general population to die of a neurodegenerative disease such as Parkinson's or dementia, according to a study of nearly 20,000 former players. Researchers suspect the higher rate is a result of repeated traumatic brain injuries from on-field collisions. From New York. President Trump last week unveiled his latest addition to the White House, a gold sign reading the West Wing over the West Wing's Palm Room entrance. Over the past 8 months, similar gilded cursive signs have gone up outside the Oval Office, the Rose Garden, and Trump's new Presidential Walk of Fame. From The Economist, between February 2025 and March 2026, 46 Republican elected officials published 1,111 social media posts expressing hostility toward Muslims. They included Tennessee Representative Andy Ogles, who posted on social media that Muslims don't belong in American society. The Sharia-Free American Caucus in Congress, founded last year, now has 68 members from 25 states. From the Washington Post, Donald Trump Jr. and Eric Trump have invested in more than a dozen defense technology companies and other firms seeking business from the Pentagon and the federal government. Most of the investments were made after their father, President Trump, returned to the White House for a second term. Since the brothers' investments, the firms have secured at least $3.2 billion in federal contracts. Vance Warned Us What to Expect by Peter Weiner in The Atlantic. Vice President J.D. Vance once understood better than most the threat Trump posed to America, said Peter Weiner. When Vance published his 2016 memoir, Hillbilly Elegy, he explained why Donald Trump had such a potent appeal to working-class Americans who suffered the social decline and cultural trauma he had known firsthand in an impoverished childhood. He called Trump cultural heroin, who offered an easy escape from the pain of rural and small-town America. To every complex problem, he promises a simple solution, Vance wrote, warning that one day voters would realize the truth about Trump's empty promises. That day has now arrived. Trump's presidency is collapsing amid high prices on gas, beef, and tariffed consumer goods, soaring health care costs, massive corruption, and foreign policy incoherence. Manufacturing jobs are still in decline. Trump's approval ratings have sunk into the 30s, and he looks weak and lost. But after Vance told us who Trump was, he cynically decided to exploit Trump's popularity, writing his endorsement to the U.S. Senate and then the vice presidency. Now he's hoping to inherit MAGA in 2028. Vance has become a man whose only fixed commitment is to his own rise to power. How America Became a Zombie by Stephen March in the New York Times. The U.S. has become a kind of lumbering zombie on the world stage, said Stephen March, and other Western countries are moving on without us. President Trump's punishing tariffs on and hostility toward allies, his persistent threats to annex Greenland, and his unprovoked attacks on other nations tell our former allies that there's no America to deal with. Given that nearly half of American voters chose to give Trump a second term, other countries have concluded that even a Democratic victory in 2028 would not lead to stable American policy. Another xenophobic demagogue could win 4 years later. As a result, Western governments are moving at surprising speed to distance themselves from U.S. government and corporations such as Google, Meta, and Amazon. Trump's trade war with Canada cost our northern ally $21 billion in export revenue, but by making more than 100 trade deals with other nations, Canada increased its 2025 exports by nearly $5 billion. Leaders of other democracies have concluded that the nation that once led and defended the free world is gone, and real security can be found only by removing your country from American influence on every front. You have been listening to The Week on CSCR. This is Susan signing out. Have a great day. Bye.
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3: Next is the poetry moment. The following poem is by Howard Moss, born 1922 through 1987, who was the poetry editor of The New Yorker from 1950 until shortly before his death. The poem is entitled The Persistence of Song. Although it is not yet evening, the secretaries have changed their frocks, as if it were time for dancing. And locked up in the scholars' books, there is a kind of rejoicing. There is a kind of singing that even the dark stone canyon makes, as though all fountains were going at once, and the color flowed from bricks in one wild, lit upsurging. What is the weather doing? And who arrived on a scallop shell with the smell of the sea this morning? Creating a small upheaval high above the scaffolding by saying, all will be well. There is a kind of rejoicing. Is there a kind of rejoicing in saying, all will be well? High above the scaffolding, creating a small upheaval, the smell of the sea this morning arrived on a scallop shell. What was the weather doing in one wild, lit upsurging? At once, the color flowed from bricks as though all fountains were going, and even the dark stone canyon makes here a kind of singing, and there a kind of rejoicing. And locked up in the scholars' books, there is a time for dancing, when the secretaries have changed their frocks, and though it is not yet evening, there is the persistence of song. This is Ellen Mayer, looking forward to being with you again.

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2: This is Ron Posner, and I will be narrating articles from AARP, the magazine, December 2025 and January 2026, Part 2, A Fighting Chance. His father, a devoted football fan, was diagnosed with an aggressive cancer, so writer Jamie Metzl went on offense, exploring every emerging treatment. Here he shares what he learned about finding the most promising care for someone you love. You have cancer. There are, perhaps, no three words more frightening than these, yet nearly 4 in 10 of us will hear them at some point in our lives. When we include relatives and close friends in that mix, the experience of a cancer diagnosis is near universal. And the next words inevitably are, what now? In April 2025, my beloved father, Kurt Metzl, passed away 2 weeks shy of his 90th birthday after a heroic nearly 3-year battle with stage 4 metastatic neuroendocrine cancer, a rare and deadly cancer of the cells that receive signals from the nervous system and release hormones into the bloodstream. It was the most painful moment of my life to date, but I was also grateful for the fact that he had survived far longer after his diagnosis than his doctors and the medical literature had predicted. Although we'd been told he had no more than a year of healthy life left, we beat those odds as a result of a remarkable team effort. In those extra years of life, my father celebrated the bat mitzvah of his oldest granddaughter, multiple holidays, and 2 stunning come-from-behind Super Bowl victories by his cherished Kansas City Chiefs. But this story is not just about my father. It's about how all people diagnosed with cancer and their families can play a crucial role in contributing to the quality of their care and increasing the odds of the best possible outcomes. It's about how, after the horrifying mix of fear, sadness, confusion, and even helplessness that accompanies any cancer diagnosis, patients and their families can harness a force that can sometimes be even more impactful than fast-reproducing cancer cells, informed and empowered hope. 2 weeks before his death, I read my dad an early draft of this article about how older cancer patients and their families might use the lessons we'd learned to extend and enrich their own lives. With tears in his eyes, he told me he'd do anything to help others facing his same long odds after a cancer diagnosis. This is what he wanted you to know. Suiting up for the fight. At the time of my father's initial diagnosis in September 2022, his scans showed that the cancer was growing quickly. His widely circulating hormone-releasing cancer cells were primed to spread to multiple organs. More tests still needed to be done, we were told, but probably the best we could hope for would be to temporarily slow the cancer spread before things got much worse, like within a year. I was in shock. I'd always thought my father was indestructible. He was, after all, a survivor. He and his parents had escaped Nazi Austria in 1938 and then spent a decade as displaced persons in Switzerland before finally emigrating to the United States in 1948 when my dad was 13. They settled in Kansas City, Missouri, where my father quickly learned English, became a star student, and began his lifelong passion for Kansas City sports teams. After completing medical school just across state lines at the University of Kansas, my father headed to New York City for his pediatrics residency. There he met and wooed a brilliant blonde speech pathologist, my future mother, Marilyn, and brought her back to the Paris of the Plains, where my 3 brothers and I were raised. My dad became a pediatrician serving the community for more than 5 decades, and my mother a psychologist. They were community leaders avid bikers, fearless skiers, and of course, Chiefs season ticket holders. After 57 years in Kansas City and more than a year before my father's cancer diagnosis, my parents moved to Denver to be closer to my younger brother's family. That's where my two other brothers and I rushed when we got the news. Soon after we arrived, my father wept over the prospect of missing his oldest granddaughter's bat mitzvah the following year. He told me empathetically that he wanted to fight for as much time as possible. Handing him the red and gold Chiefs beanie I'd brought for him, I told him that just like Patrick Mahomes rallying his team in the face of impossible odds, we were going to fight for every minute of possible time. He put on his new uniform with determination. How to get the care you deserve. I am a technology and healthcare futurist who writes books and speaks to hospital boards and medical associations about the future of healthcare. Based on my work, I knew well that with the remarkable progress in oncology, a cancer diagnosis now means something different than it did just a few years ago. Incredible advances in modern medicine have reduced the overall death rate from cancer in the U.S. by more than a third over the past three decades and led to significant increases in the average amount of time people live with initial cancer diagnoses. But improvement in cancer care is only one part of the story. While there's been groundbreaking progress in medical research, clinical trials and cutting-edge applications, even the most beneficial new treatments, are often unevenly distributed among medical centers and slow to reach patients. The faster our technology advances, the harder it is for all of us to keep up, including healthcare providers. This creates an essential need for patients and their families to step up in new ways. Although it may at first seem daunting and requires a bit of work, the opportunity to gather information and help shape our own care and that of the people we love is available to every one of us. I wanted my father to be treated as if the exciting future of medicine had already arrived. To make that happen, I knew that we needed to play an active role. After hearing the preliminary diagnosis of cancer from my father's internist, our first step was to learn as much as possible, quickly and accurately, about the particular cancer that we were going to fight. An interventional radiologist performed a biopsy that showed my father had a type of neuroendocrine cancer. Even with my knowledge of cancer in general, as well as our family's medical background, in addition to my dad, my three brothers are also MDs, we knew next to nothing about neuroendocrine cancer at the time of my father's diagnosis. To bridge that gap, I began poring over the many online materials specifically tailored to his cancer, including the website of the Neuroendocrine Tumor Research Foundation, and listening to its superb podcast, NetWise, on my daily runs. These types of resources are available free of charge to everyone for a remarkably broad range of cancer types. Start with one of the resources listed in step one of your 15-point cancer battle plan, right? Recognizes that I needed more help, I reached out to Cancer Commons, cancercommons.org, a resource that brings together critical links and information about a wide range of cancers. Other outstanding resources include the highly informative American Cancer Society, Cancer Care, Cancer Support Community, and OncoLink websites. I cannot overemphasize the importance of learning everything you can about the exact type of cancer that's threatening you or a loved one as quickly as possible. The resources are free. Cancer Commons also designates for free specialists to advise patients and their families remotely. Ours was a caring and knowledgeable woman who had served for decades as an oncology nurse. Like a great football coach, she quickly proved invaluable by helping me better understand the essential steps we needed to consider right away before we even had an oncologist assigned. Analyze the enemy. The first thing I suggested to my father's internist in the earliest days following the diagnosis was that we consider whole genome sequencing, my dad's cancer cells, at the earliest possible moment. This standard of care, when ordered by a doctor, may be covered by Medicare after a stage 3 or stage 4 diagnosis, and ideally should be one of the first steps after all late-stage cancer diagnoses. Unfortunately, only a small percentage of cancer patients, including those with late-stage cancers, asks about this sequencing, which can play a critical role in developing a treatment protocol. The internist had not planned on ordering this test immediately because doing so was not the normal standard. of care for my dad's type of cancer, at least not this early in the medical process. But we knew from the early tests that the cancer was spreading rapidly and that gathering potentially actionable information as early as possible could help our crucial early-stage decision-making. A relatively new form of precision medicine, WGs, involves extracting and sequencing DNA from a tumor and comparing it with the DNA from the patient's non-cancer cells. Understanding these differences helps doctors look for essential genetic mutations that impact how cancer cells spread. When there's a match between the mutation and an available treatment, these mutations can potentially be targeted precisely. After the internist agreed to order the WGS, I asked her to consider prescribing another, more experimental diagnostic tool she had never used before, a patient-derived tumor organoid test. The process involves extracting tumor cells from a patient, growing these cells in a lab, and then dividing them into tens or hundreds of batches, essentially growing miniature versions of the tumor, clusters of cells that are known as cancer organoids. This allows for multiple drugs and drug combinations to be tested on identical twins of the patient's cancer cells in a lab setting. If a certain treatment kills or shrinks the clusters of cancer cells better than others in the lab, there's a decent chance that treatment may be more effective inside the person. As with the genome sequencing, the sooner we extracted the cancer cells and sent them in, the sooner we'd have information that could prove important to my dad's care. His pathologist overnighted the collected biopsies to an organoid laboratory in Seattle. All this happened very quickly in those critical first weeks after my father's initial diagnosis. When we finally had a specialized oncologist assigned to us, I wasn't sure how that person would feel about my having been so involved in my father's care. I secretly feared he might consider me less a member of the team and more like one of those crazy fans streaking across the football field being chased by security guards. Build a great team. It's probably a function of human aging that the older we get, the younger young people start to look. So as a guy in his 50s, I was taken aback when our new oncologist first walked into the examination room. My initial twinge of concern about his youth was completely off the mark. He knew far more about cancer than I ever would, and his wisdom and open-mindedness were the greatest assets we could have hoped for. We quickly began working as a team. Our oncologist suggested we start treatment with a relatively standard and generally well-tolerated oral chemotherapy. With his blessing, I also sought a second opinion from physicians at Harvard, who concurred. Never taking off his chief's hat during waking hours, even long after the season had ended, my dad religiously took his daily chemotherapy pills. He tolerated the treatment well, attended with my mom nearly all of his granddaughter's soccer games,

father on his rear. I worried that at his age he might never get back up and felt desperate to help find a better alternative. It's a common and difficult choice that many families face. That's when we learned just how crucial our sequencing of those early cancer cells had been. The sequence report showed that a specific mutation in my dad's cancer cells, one that was extremely rare in my dad's form of cancer, but less rare in some others, was operating as a drill sergeant, instructing those cells to keep growing. Fortunately, a drug already existed for blocking the expression of this mutation. It had been used to treat other cancers, but had hardly been used to treat my dad's type of cancer. It was a risk. The medical literature indicated that this drug had been used to treat just 29 patients with multiple tumor types containing the same specific mutation as my father's, including 4 people with neuroendocrine cancer, and had helped more than a third of those patients. But those odds were similar to what the harsher and more traditional treatment offered. The best we were told to hope for with this new therapy might be a slowing of the cancer's spread, not a remission, but it was likely that my dad would tolerate it better than the chemo. I felt that the potential benefit of this approach outweighed the potential risks, at least in comparison to our alternative. Together, the oncologist and our family weighed the pros and cons of the two different approaches and decided to forego the rough chemotherapy that the oncologist had initially recommended for this more targeted method. Celebrate the wins. My dad needed to take the new pills twice a day for a couple of months before we'd be able to test whether they were working. As the data of the new tests approached, I felt extremely nervous. Had the experimental therapy kept my dad's tumor from growing? As our oncologist walked us through the new images on his computer, it felt like Patrick Mahomes and the Chiefs pulling off another come-from-behind miracle. Not only had the treatment arrested tumor growth, but the new scans showed remarkable remission in all of my dad's organs. We could see the groupings of cancer cells withering as the normal cells in my dad's immune system fought back. As a result of this progress, not only did he attend the bat mitzvah later that year, but he and my mother together recited a special prayer for their granddaughter at the altar, then danced with our entire family at the party that night. In February 2024, my brother Jordan and I decided to celebrate our father's amazing progress by flying him to Las Vegas for his first in-person Super Bowl, the Chiefs against the San Francisco 49ers. Jordan collaborates with ESPN on occasion when he informed him that our Holocaust and cancer-surviving Chiefs superfan dad was coming to the game. They pulled out all the stops. Entering the penthouse hotel suite they had secured for him, he stopped in his tracks. His bed was covered in Chiefs swag, including a helmet signed by Mahomes himself. All that anticipation, we sat nervously in our seats the next day as the 49ers outplayed the Chiefs, who seemed to be collapsing under the pressure. But my father, proudly sporting his Chiefs hat, refused to give up hope. And just when the game seemed all but lost, Mahomes somehow rallied the team to a last-minute field goal to put the game into heart-thumping overtime. When he later spiraled a perfect pass to Mecole Hardman in the end zone to clinch the win, our two stories of beating impossible odds came together for one glorious moment. The end of a meticulous season. But even perfect moments cannot last forever. After 2 years of remarkable remission, my dad's cancer started growing back aggressively in late 2024. We tried new approaches to fight back. Some worked better than others, but the cancer marched on. Searching for more miracles, we fought, yard by yard, day by day, minute by minute, for more health and more time, while we cherished the health and time we had. By early 2025, soon after Mahomes and the Chiefs fell to the Philadelphia Eagles in Super Bowl 49, our family huddled around my father as his condition markedly waned. The weekend before my dad died, we gathered in Denver to celebrate his 90th birthday. 3 weeks early, and hold a Passover Seder commemorating everything he, our family, and all people seeking a better future had achieved in our continued struggle for freedom, opportunity, and hope. Less than a week later, he was gone. My father fought and lived and loved life to the very end. The photograph we chose for his obituary showed him at his pediatrics office wearing a Chief's apron and hat with the stethoscopes around his neck and the huge smile that had been for the hallmark of his life and medical career. In addition to his personal and professional legacy,

0: my father left us one more gift. The targeted treatment approach we had pioneered with our oncologist had shown such dramatic results that he published a case report in the Journal of Gastrointestinal Cancer, recommending that it be considered a new potential first-class approval for others with my dad's particular cancer. Dad's hope would come true. The legacy of our struggle against his cancer would help others and theirs. The future of cancer care. If a treatment works for enough people, it's usually approved for everyone. That's generalized medicine based on population averages. But there's a better way to treat malignant tumors, precision medicine, using treatments based on our own individual genomes. The future of precision medicine is coming faster in the field of oncology than most anywhere else. Here are some key developments. Genome sequencing. Rather than identifying a cancer based on the tissue where it originated, this approach focuses on the unique molecular identities of a patient's cancer cells. A cancer originating in a person's lungs, for example, might be less like other people's lung cancers in important ways and might respond better to an approach more often used to treat another type of cancer. CAR T cell therapy. In this approach, T cells, a type of white blood cell, are isolated from blood drawn from a patient with cancer. The scientists can then genetically manipulate these isolated T cells to optimize their innate cancer-fighting abilities before reinfusing them back into the patient. Personalized cancer vaccines. Cancer vaccines instruct a patient's body to protect itself against cancer cells. A number of different approaches, including mRNA, DNA, and microbe-based vaccines, can stimulate the body to create an immune response against the cancer. Your 15-point cancer battle plan. 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Seek second opinions. 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Others may choose survival at any cost. Doctors might think about the risks and rewards of various approaches differently than patients and their families. 7. Keep an ongoing list of questions. 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You can download your state's form on the AARP website, aarp.org/caregiving/financial-legal/free-printable-advance-directives. 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Respect the critical expertise of your care team, but don't take yourself out of the equation. 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Deciding the order in which the applicable treatments will be administered. Educated patients and families can and should play a constructive role in all these decisions. 10. Learn about ongoing trials that may be relevant for your type of cancer on the U.S. government's clinicaltrials.gov website. 11. 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Set up a home health monitoring system. There are options for all budgets. They include wearing a device such as an Apple Watch or a ring to monitor your heart rate, temperature, sleep, and other vital signs, and checking your oxygen saturation each morning with a simple oximeter. Log these daily figures on your phone or in a notebook. If you see big changes, let your care team know. 14. Don't be intimidated by statistics. Cancer survival rates are averages. They may not give you an accurate picture of your own chances for cure or remission. Hope is your greatest ally, so don't give it up. 15. Embrace your life. Set big and exciting goals for family celebrations or other milestones. Your battle is about gaining time, happiness, and meaning. Even after a cancer diagnosis, you're just as alive as anyone else. New and wonderful memories are waiting to be made. Make them. 3 Generations, One Harmonious Vacation, a guide to planning a family adventure that makes everyone happy, kids, parents, and grandparents. Otrilia Ewing knows it's time for a big vacation when she gets an online survey. Not from a travel agent or some hotel or airline rewards program. This extensive and detailed query comes from her daughter, Brandy Starr. It goes out to Ewing, 72, and as many as 30-plus others as plans get laid for their next great extended family adventure. Brandy always thinks about the different needs of everyone, says Ewing of Duluth, Georgia. What people like to do, their budgets and schedules. She makes it easy for people to say yes, bringing us all together. Starr's survey comes via email or text, or in the case of the technologically challenged, a phone call. A few sample questions. Where would people like to go? Will they be traveling with other family members? What's their budget, special needs, and desired dates? There's a deadline for feedback, typically 2 weeks. Recipients who fail to respond can still go on the trip, but they've forfeited the opportunity to express opinions. So far, the surveys have resulted in 2 multi-generational trips. An upcoming cruise has also been planned with 19 travelers. Starr of Suwanee, Georgia, views all this as a labor of love. If you look at older generations, they tended to live closer together and naturally had traditions that were passed down, she says. But with more family living apart, some of those traditions fade, and the bonds that used to be a given between cousins, grown siblings, aren't always as strong as they could be. Travel brings us together and lets us make memories. It reminds us of what is truly important. Multi-generational travel with groups that encompass 3 or more generations is more popular than you might realize. A recent survey shows more than 40% of grandparents are likely to take such a trip within the next 3 years. But just as travel can promote family togetherness and a shared sense of adventure, it can also provide anxiety and sometimes tension. To maximize the opportunities and avoid pitfalls, we assembled a panel of experts on this topic to guide you through this potential minefield and leave everyone in your family eager to embark on the next great vacation. The experts: Randy Starr, a frequent multi-generational vacation planner and marketing executive; Dee Dee Moore, founder of the grandparent advice website More Than Grand; Kirsten Maxwell, founder of the popular blog Kids Are a Trip; Evita Robinson, founder of No Madness Travel Tribe, a community for travelers of color; Rob Taylor, founder of the LGBTQ family travel site Two to Travel Dads; Gaia Vinay, independent travel advisor with Fora Travel. Getting started, don't assume anything. Star says, I've learned to start trips with an online survey, and I always learn something I wouldn't have thought to ask, like when a relative mentioned she couldn't fly for medical reasons. Once the surveys are in, I download everything into a spreadsheet and figure out the destination, costs, and logistics. I have a clear visual of what people want to do, what they can afford to do, and when they can do it. Taylor says it's tempting to let the natural planner in the family run with everything, but involve others, particularly kids. Ask up front what people actually want, how much downtime, what pace they prefer, what they're excited about. Energy levels and interests change, especially as people get older. Don't assume you know what people want to do. Vinay says, with every client, I have a detailed intake process that's an in-depth conversation where we discuss all the obvious questions about Florida Keys or Orlando as a multi-general favorite. You could do them on a shoestring or as a splurge, spend time at a theme park or at a nature preserve. Star says, again, with a cruise, you have different categories of rooms, so people who want to travel on a budget may do so, and the ones who want something fancier also have options. With food and drinks already included, there's no worrying about who's cooking or splitting restaurant bills, and there's plenty of flexibility. You can do an excursion together one day and go your own way the next. It's a shared trip, but with options. The takeaway: the best destination isn't the flashiest. It's the one that offers flexibility and meets everyone's needs, from toddlers all the way up to grandparents. Beds, space, and sanity. Get the right accommodations. Moore says, often the big rental house looks like the smartest and best choice. Dinners under one roof are great, but when you put the 3 or 4 generations together, you're also signing up for less privacy and more noise. A baby crying at 5 a.m. or late-night cocktails in the living room can ripple through the whole house. Think carefully about how much togetherness your family really wants. Maxwell: be thoughtful and considerate about divvying up bedrooms. Don't stick late sleepers near the heart of the action, like the kitchen or living room where people will be gathering. I look for rentals with multiple levels so each family has its own floor. Built-in privacy makes a huge difference. Vinay says that sometimes a hotel or resort is the smarter choice. More often than not, they're ADA accessible, and hotels solve common group travel headaches, connecting suites for families, pools and game rooms for kids, daily housekeeping, and no chores to divvy up. The takeaway: where you stay matters as much as the destination. Choose accommodations that provide space to be both together and apart. Shared adventures, but separate cars. The advisor, Moore, says renting a van or bus might seem like a good idea because it can save money and feel more efficient. But if you've got little ones in car seats, kids who need naps, or just folks with different agendas, that big van removes a lot of freedom. The takeaway: for the most flexibility, make sure you have enough sets of wheels. Press the baton. Let a pro work the details. Star says that I want us all to still like one another when we finally are on vacation. So after I've wrangled my survey spreadsheet and figured out where we're going and the main logistics, I hand things over to my travel specialist. At that point, I've done the hard work of shaping the trip, and she's the one who turns it into a polished plan with rooms, excursions, and all the little details. My family books directly through her, so I can focus on the fun part of planning without carrying the whole weight myself. Some questions to ask when looking for a travel agent: do they have testimonials, sample itineraries from past clients who went to that destination? How do they handle payments? Does the money ever hit the agent's account? This one is a huge red flag. Reputable agents use tech where the money is in holding and they can't touch it. Vinay says that families often try to do too much. One activity a day is plenty. People need downtime to just hang out or do their own thing. A good travel specialist can help balance the plan. The takeaway? Shape the big picture, then let a travel specialist handle the bookings, payments, and itinerary details. The price of harmony. Talk budgets before you travel. Agent Moore says that have the money talks, there will be more than one, right at the start, even if it's awkward. Spell out the costs, what each person can afford, and who's paying for what. If the grandparents offer to pay, don't see it as them buying influence. It's a gift, and the real payoff is time together. Robinson says that give yourself a lot of time, ideally a year, to plan, so relatives on tighter budgets can save. And if the first plan feels out of reach, adjust. Pick a place where everyone who wants to be there can come regardless of finances. The takeaway? Be upfront about money and open to adjustments and plan early. Allow for alone time. Breaks build bonds. Taylor says that if you're crammed into every meal and activity, the little quirks and differences will start to grate. But when people have space to decompress, you come back together with a lightness. The goal isn't to spend every minute as one group. It's to make the experience good enough that everyone wants to do it again. The takeaway? Taking breaks from the group isn't a sign of something wrong. It keeps the traditions alive. Brandy Starr, 47. I recently took my mom, 72, my 10-year-old son, and my mom's best friend on a 7-day cruise in the Caribbean. What was your favorite part of the trip? When we were on Grand Cayman, we decided to rent a Jeep instead of doing the cruise ship excursion. Nothing specific happened, but before the trip, my mother had surgery. To have come out on the other side of that and be on our own, being silly and laughing, added up to something really meaningful. What was particularly challenging? Navigating my mom's wheelchair was more challenging than I expected. We went to a bee sanctuary, not knowing that the whole path was made of rocks and my mom could not do the tour. What's the one activity that everyone agreed on? In Mexico, we went to Pueblo del Maiz in Cozumel and learned about the Maya culture. We watched a traditional Mayan dance, learned about the cocoa bean and chocolate, and made tortillas. There were aspects of the tour that spoke to each of us. Rob Taylor, 43, founder of Two Travel Dads. My husband Chris's parents flew to Florida to visit us, and then the six of us, Chris, his parents, our two kids, and I, went to Key West. We rented side-by-side condos at the Coconut Beach Resort. What was your favorite part of the trip? The beach access was incredible, but it was being out on the water with all of us together that was my favorite. We spent one day on a chartered boat. It's actually cheaper to charter a boat for a group our size than to do a commercial tour, and everyone was happy. The kids snorkeled and swam. Grandma sat in the shade on the boat and visited with everyone. Grandpa fished. Chris and I were elated to be in a beautiful place with the people we love. What was particularly challenging? My immediate family is acclimated to the Florida heat and humidity, but my in-laws were not. Seeing them crash because of the intense weather was tough. What's the one activity that everyone agreed on instantly? We all loved the boat charter. It had everything: shade, fun, sightseeing, wildlife, fishing, swimming. What's the one meal that became emblematic of the trip? Even though fried fish and key lime pie are the food you'll find in the Keys and love them, grilling out on our vacation rental patio was my favorite meal. Just being together and preparing simple, delicious food was the best. And for my next trick, how performing magic as a kid, sometimes badly, set me up for a great career of comedy and pratfalls, by Dick Van Dyke. A lot of comedians got their start doing magic. Johnny Carson, Steve Martin, Jason Alexander, and yours truly. Some people say it's because magic tricks and jokes are kind of the same structure: setup, build, punchline, or poof. Once you have that rhythm in your bones as a performer, it's a natural crossover. My love of trickery started when I was a little kid and saw a magic show for the first time. Some folks can just enjoy the illusion and leave it at that. But I was in the category of kid who needed to figure out how it was done. At first, I just experimented on my own, hiding things in my sleeve, building a secret panel inside an old top hat. But I didn't get far without an instruction book. Luckily, my mother picked up on my new interest, and for Christmas that year, I got a whole magic set. I practiced all the tricks for hours in front of the mirror. Pretty soon, I got really good at palming things, coins, handkerchiefs, cards. There was a bowl and water trick I loved, too. For many Christmases after that, I got a new magic set with a fresh set of tricks to master. This was the Depression, so the magic kit was the only present I got, which was fine by me. When I was around 12, I took my act public, setting up my little table of tricks at the ladies' lunches held at our local Kiwanis Club. I pulled in $3 a show. Being mothers themselves, the ladies were an adoring and forgiving audience. They dutifully gasped and twittered as coins vanished behind my handkerchief and reappearance behind their ears. But looking back, I felt like maybe there was another layer to their delight with me. They seemed surprised that a 12-year-old boy could be so warm and well-spoken. I was connecting with them not as mothers, but as people, maybe even peers. As a performer, I realized I was learning the power of charm. After that, I discovered another key element of the magician's persona, cool. Oddly enough, there was a club of hobbyist magicians in Danville, Illinois. Adult men, local store owners, and businessmen, and they got wind of my talent, from their wives, I guess, and invited me to join them. I was all of 13 at the time, the only kid in the club, and right away they made me their project. Their technical tips were amazing, many beyond my abilities, and they showed me how to keep my pre-trick patter feeling fresh. But most important were their lessons in demeanor. As successfully as I had charmed the Kiwanis ladies, the men spotted in my act tiny hints of struggle, a card fumble here, a stammer there, that would, if unchecked, accumulate into a fatal failure of audience trust, meaning they wouldn't buy my illusions. If I couldn't stop myself from sweating, my magic elders declared I needed to get better at hiding it. So it was then that I began to cultivate an air of composure. At home and at magic club practices, I worked to make every little wrist movement graceful, every word assured, until the elders were finally impressed. Not long after this suave persona was born, though, it was thoroughly dismantled. At around 15, I landed my biggest venue yet for performing my magic, the high school assembly, an audience of 1,400 students. At Danville High, assembly was a showcase for the performing arts, whether it was a traveling orchestra or a drama club skit. It was a cherished part of our school culture, and everyone took their performances very seriously. For my act, I decided on an illusion I'd recently mastered and felt sure would wow, the egg bag trick, which involved making an egg disappear in a magic bag. At home, I hollowed out two raw eggs by poking holes in either end, then blowing out the yolks. I practiced the trick, and my patter turned on the charm and kept my cool. As I strode on stage, my smile, easily and assured, I was pretty sure I was making the right first impression. I set the bag and two eggs on a table, then launched into my intro, feeling each syllable as I hit it. Then, in my peripheral vision, I detected some unexpected movement, but I knew that faltering equaled death, so I kept my gaze ahead and continued talking. Then my brain processed what I'd just glimpsed, my two eggs slowly rolling across the table, and even then, I didn't break composure. Only when I heard a nervous titter from the audience, followed by a pair of sad little crunches on the stage floor, did I give in to the reality of failure. I followed my audience's eyes over to my eggs, cracked, misshapen, and saggy. I felt total shame. With that, the giggles turned into guffaws and hoots, roaring through the auditorium. I turned back to face the crowd, and in that split second, though I didn't consciously know it at the time, I made a pretty big discovery about myself. Yes, cool and charming can be a winning bit, but maybe it's only the setup. When that carefully constructed persona cracks and falls apart, it's funny as hell, and maybe that's what my magic act really is. On instinct, I let this new persona spread its wings. Others might have sulked into the wings, humiliated. Instead, I took a deep bow and then walked triumphantly off the stage as if nothing had gone wrong at all. The crowd went wild. This time, I really had them. All these years later, now that I see my bridge from magic to comedy, it's as bright as the Vegas Strip. In trying at magic, I found my tools and ingredients as a performer. In failing at magic, I landed the role of a lifetime. I mean, what is Rob Petrie's Ottoman trip, if not the perfection of the high school egg fail? Real people, inspiring stories of friends and neighbors in their own words. Machine maker, robots for all. In Dennis Hong's laboratory, students explore the frontier between science and science fiction. Everyone thought I was crazy. In 2010, I made the miniature humanoid robot, Darwin OP, and then I made its programming code, blueprints, and other information freely available for anyone to read, copy, or adapt. My goal was never to patent and sell this robot. It was to expand knowledge. Today, thousands of Darwins help teach robotic locomotion and autonomous action in labs around the world. Someone even put instructions online for 3D printing your own robot. My students and I have created some 50 unique robots here at UCLA. Some jump like spiders, others roll like amoebas. We've designed robots to fight fires and deliver food to the homeless. Artemis, another creation, was originally the fastest walking humanoid robot in the world. As with Darwin, we're making the design of Artemis open source, which will accelerate its development to hopefully bring us closer to the time when robots can help us in our daily lives. To do this work, you have to understand mechanics and algorithms. But robotics is so much more than that. It's also about imagination, storytelling, even beauty. I bring robots into the world not just as machines that do tasks, but as companions that inspire wonder. That same wonder I felt seeing Star Wars for the first time. The droids R2-D2 and the C-3PO blew my mind as a kid, and now I'm building their descendants. The 2025 Netflix film The Electric State features a sentient robot made with CGI, but for press events, the filmmakers wanted a functioning character, an actual robot, so they came to my lab and we made them one. This blurring of the line between robotics and art is what I'm most excited about. Even though I'm getting older, inside I feel younger than my students. I always tell them that if you're not working joyfully, you're not maximizing your potential. The unstoppable Marcia Garcia. This veteran ATV racer faces chronic pain with a competitor's resolve. "The first time I got on an ATV," she says, "I loved everything about it, the wind in my face and the freedom to go fast and not worry about anything. Then I went to an ATV race, and even though I was married with kids, I said, I want to do that, and I did. I entered my first race when I was 31. I'm 55 now, and there's still nothing like suiting up, putting on your goggles, hearing those bikes rev up and gas, and seeing that flag go up. Now I've had my pity parties. A few years ago, I developed a striking pain toward the back of my head that got more intense over the years, but none of the doctors had an answer, and medications didn't help. Then one day, I scratched my head and felt what seemed like a bolt of electricity shoot through my face. A neurologist finally diagnosed me as a nerve disorder called trigeminal neuralgia, TN, which mostly affects women over 50 and has no cure. TN is often called the suicide disease because that stabbing pain in the face is so horrific that a lot of people say they don't want to live. I was the opposite. I was like, what are we going to do about it? So I started TN Warrior Racing, a nonprofit that raises awareness about the disease so people can get it diagnosed early and be part of a community. The racing in the name is just a way to highlight my own story and let people know that life is not over because you have trigeminal neuralgia or any chronic disease. Racing makes me feel unstoppable. I tell myself, if I can get out there for 50 minutes at high speed, I can take on my pain. I want others to feel that kind of motivation. Just get out from under the covers and keep pushing. Anything you do is a win. Changing lives while showing movies. Valerie Jensen gives workers an opportunity to learn and grow. She says that I've always believed work gives us purpose. When I moved to Ridgeville, Connecticut in 2002, I found a small musical theater group for adults with disabilities right across the street. My sister Hope, who has Down syndrome, joined in, and I began volunteering to write and direct shows. The cast quickly became my friends. They'd tell me about the jobs they couldn't get, the applications that went nowhere, and the discouragement of being turned away again and again. Watching their talent on stage, I knew the problem wasn't their ability, it was the lack of opportunity. So I set out to create one. Ridgefield was preparing to demolish an old movie theater, and I saw a chance to save the building and create something new. With community support, I raised the money to open the nonprofit Prospector Theater in 2014. We screen first-run films, run a cafe, and employ more than 100 people, 80% of whom have disabilities. We call our employees prospects because, like prospectors during the gold rush, we search for hidden treasures, people's passions, and talents. That's what we call sparkle, Our mission is to help each person polish that sparkle, build their resume, and launch a career. Some have already moved on to jobs in real estate, banking, academia, and retail. Hope works all over the theater, from the box office to concessions to the clean team. Her favorite part? She'll tell you herself, getting paid. She proudly juggles two paid jobs, one with us and one at a local elementary school. When the pandemic hit, we knew we had to get creative to keep people employed until theaters opened back up. So we doubled down on popcorn production, and that part of the enterprise has truly taken off. When Hope was born, the doctor suggested my parents send her to an institution. Instead, they brought her home. Decades later, she and every prospect shows how much is possible when people are given a chance. Your AARP, 20 Ways We Delivered in 2025. It's been a challenging year for many older Americans, and AARP responded by defending the things that are most important to those 50 and older. We hope these efforts make you glad to be part of the AARP family. 1. We helped older Americans send more than 2.6 million messages to Congress, urging legislators to protect the vital Social Security lifeline. 2. Taxpayers 60-plus may claim an additional $6,000 deduction thanks to a provision AARP pushed in the One Big Beautiful Bill Act. 3. The Ethel Digital Newsletter and social channels reach 1.1 million older women a week, 200,000 of them in Ethel communities on Facebook. 4. Our Watch Fraud Network helpline handled more than 100,000 calls from people who were at risk of fraud. 5. 3.6 million people completed AARP rewards activities redeemable for gift cards and more. 6. Veterans used AARP resource guides tens of thousands of times for help on caregiving jobs and more. 7. More than 26 million people a month visited AARP.org and the AARP Now app, invaluable sources of breaking news plus health and money reports. 8. Our volunteers dedicated 9.4 million hours to support older Americans and their families. 9. AARP Movies for Grown-Ups provided more than 435 free movie screenings to over 200,000 film fans. 10. Over 1.7 million people had their taxes prepared by AARP Foundation Tax Aid and got more than $1.3 billion in refunds and tax break credits. 11. Older adults participated in Senior Planet's computer classes and training programs more than 800,000 times. 12. Wish of a Lifetime from AARP reached a milestone of over 3,000 wishes granted for older adults since its inception in 2008. 13. AARP, the magazine, and the AARP Bulletin remained the most read publications in America while winning dozens of publishing awards. 14. AARP Books teamed up with Sanjay Gupta on It Doesn't Have to Hurt, a New York Times bestseller. 15. Our state and local teams connected 1.5 million people to over 11,000 AARP-sponsored events. 16. Caregivers can call 211 to connect with AARP United Way program that has assisted 1.7 million people in 5 years. 17. Amigas from AARP launched in 2025 as a bilingual Facebook community where Latinas can meet. 18. Legal counsel for the elderly turned 50, having helped nearly 150,000 low-income people with legal problems since 1975. 19. Staying Sharp. AARP's online brain health program was visited more than 2.5 million times. 20. Our AARP Studios videos, including the Fraud Wars episodes, were viewed more than 290 million times on YouTube and other digital platforms. How we're fighting for you. 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You have been listening to articles from AARP, the magazine, December 2025 and January 2026, Part 2, narrated by Ron Posner.
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4: Hello, welcome to the Children's Hour. Hello, welcome to the Children's Hour. I am Miss Sally. I'm going to continue reading from a chapter book with the title Mr. Popper's Penguins. It was written by Richard and Florence Atwater. I'm going to review the book up to where I stopped reading the last time. Mr. and Mrs. Popper have two children, Janie and Bill. Mr. Popper becomes the owner of a penguin. An explorer sends this penguin to him from the South Pole. The family puts the penguin into their icebox. That's what they used to call refrigerators years ago. And when he's not in the icebox, the penguin, who has the name Captain Cook, likes to walk around in the house. Captain Cook, the penguin, is lonely, so Mr. and Mrs. Popper get another penguin to keep him company, a lady penguin. And the next thing they know, there's 10 eggs, and they all hatch, and now 10 plus 2, now they have 12 penguins living in their house. So it costs a lot of money to feed these penguins. And Mr. Popper isn't working too much in the winter. He's a house painter, so he does a lot of work outside in the summer. They decide to train the penguins so they can do some tricks. And where I'm going to start reading from is where they have taken the penguins. They actually got them on the city bus and took them to a theater. So now the penguins are performing in public for an audience for the first time. Everybody that saw the penguins do their act was very excited. So the man that owns the theater, Mr. Greenbaum, is now talking to Mr. and Mrs. Popper. "I don't mind telling you, Mr. Popper, that I think you've got something absolutely unique in those birds. Your act is a sensation, and the way you helped out my friend, the manager, here, shows that you're real troopers, the kind of people we need in show business. I'd like to predict that your penguins will soon be packing the biggest theaters from Oregon to Maine. And now to come to terms, Mr. Popper," he continued, "how about a 10-week contract? At $5,000 a week. Is that all right, Mama?" asked Mr. Popper. "Yes, that's very satisfactory," answered Mrs. Popper. "Well, then," said Mr. Greenbaum, "just sign these papers and be ready to present your act next Thursday in Seattle." "And thanks again," said the manager. "Would you mind putting on your gloves again for just a minute, Mrs. Popper? I'd like you to start playing that military march on the piano again and let the penguins parade for a minute. I want to get my ushers in here to look at those birds. It would be a lesson to them. Chapter 16. On the Road. During the next day, there was much to be done at 432 Proudfoot Avenue. I'll just stop to remind you or let you know that that is the address of where the Poppers live. There were new clothes to buy for all of them and the old ones to pack away in mothballs. Then Mrs. Popper had to scrub and polish and straighten the whole place, for she was much too good a housekeeper to leave everything a mess while the Poppers were away. Mr. Greenbaum sent them their first week's pay in advance. The first thing they did was to pay off the man who had installed the freezing plant in the basement. Now, I'll just stop to let you know that the basement is where all the penguins now live. He had been getting rather uneasy about his money, and after all, without him, that's the man who had installed the freezing plant in the basement, without him, they could never have trained the penguins. Next, they sent a check to the company who had been shipping the fresh fish all the way from the coast. At last, everything was done, and Mr. Popper turned the key in the door of the little house. They were a little late in arriving at the railway station on account of the argument with the traffic policeman. The argument was on account of the accident to the two taxicabs. With four Poppers and 12 penguins, not to mention the 8 suitcases and pail of water with the live fish for the penguins' lunch, Mr. Popper found that they could not all fit into one cab, so he had to call a second one. A cab is another name for a taxi. Each of the taxi drivers was eager to be the first to get to the station and surprise the people there by opening the door of his cab and letting out 6 penguins. So they raced each other all the way, and in the last block, they tried to pass each other, and one of the fenders of one car got torn off. The traffic officer naturally got very much annoyed. The train was about to pull out of the station when they arrived. Even with both taxi drivers helping them through the gate and over the brass rails onto the rear observation platform, over the railroad tracks, they barely made it. The poor penguins were gasping. It had been decided that Mr. Popper should ride in the baggage car with the penguins to keep them from getting nervous, while Mrs. Popper and the children should ride in one of the Pullmans. Because of getting on at the observation end of the train, Mr. Popper had to take the birds through the whole length of the train. It was easy enough to get them through the club car, even with the pail of fish to carry. In the sleeping cars, however, where the porter, now the porter is the man that works inside the train and helps the people that are, you know, using the train to go on a trip. In the sleeping cars, however, where the porter was already making up some of the beds, there was trouble. The porter's ladders offered too much temptation to the penguins. I'll just stop again to let you know one of the 3 acts that the penguins have been taught to do involves ladders. There were a dozen happy orcs from a dozen ecstatic beaks. Popper's performing penguins, completely forgetting their discipline, fought to climb the ladders and get into the upper beds. Poor old Mr. Popper. One old lady screamed that she was going to get off the train, whether it was going 90 miles an hour or not. A gentleman wearing a clergyman's collar suggested opening a window so that the penguins could jump out. 2 porters tried to shoo the birds out of the berths. The berths are like a bed where the people sleep. Finally, the conductor and the brakeman with a lantern came to the rescue. It was quite a while before Mr. Popper got his pets safely into the baggage car. Mrs. Popper worried a little at the start over the idea of having Janie and Bill, now remember, that's the name of their children, of having Janie and Bill miss 10 weeks of school while they were on the road, though the children did not seem to mind. And you must remember, my love, said Mr. Popper, who had never before been out of Stillwater, in spite of his dreams of going to distant countries, that travel is very broadening. That means you can learn a lot when you travel. From the start, the Penguins were a riotous success. Even their opening performance in Seattle went off without any problems, probably because they had already rehearsed on a real stage. It was here that the Penguins added a little novelty number of their own to the program. They were the first thing on the bill, on the program, that is. When they finished their regular act, the audience went wild. They clapped and stamped their feet and roared for more of Popper's performing penguins. Janie and Bill helped their father herd the penguins off the stage so that the next act could go on. This next act was a tightrope walker named Monsieur Duval. The trouble was that instead of watching him from the wings, as they should have done, the penguins got interested and walked out on the stage again to watch him more closely. Unfortunately, at this moment, Monsieur Duval was doing a very difficult dance on the wire overhead. The audience, of course, had thought that the penguins were all through and were very much pleased to see them return and line up with their backs to the audience and look up at Monsieur Duval, dancing so carefully on the wire high above them. This made everyone laugh so hard that Monsieur Duval lost his balance. "Ork," said the penguins, waddling away hurriedly in order not to be under him when he might fall. Cleverly recovering his balance, Monsieur Duval caught the wire by the inside of his elbow and saved himself. He was very angry when he saw the Popper performing penguins opening wide their 12 red beaks as if they were laughing at him. "Go away, you stupid things," he said to them in French. "Ork," said the penguins, pretending not to understand and making remarks to each other in penguin language about Monsieur Duval. And whenever they appeared, the more they interfered with the other acts on the program, the better the audiences liked them. Chapter 17. Fame. The birds soon became so famous that whenever it was known that the Popper performing penguins were

0: were put away. So the stagehands helped Mr. and Mrs. Popper and the children get the birds off the stage and downstairs to a basement under the stage, while the manager guarded the stage entrance to make sure that the penguins did not get past him. Down in the basement, the birds soon discovered another little flight of steps going up, and in another minute, the audience was shrieking with laughter as the penguins' heads suddenly appeared, one by one, in the orchestra pit where the musicians were playing. The musicians kept on playing, and the lady on the stage, when she saw the penguins, sang all the louder to show how angry she was. The audience was laughing so hard that nobody could hear the words of her song. Mr. Popper, who had followed the penguins up the stairs, stopped when he saw that it led to the orchestra pit. "I don't think I'm supposed to go up there with the musicians," he told Mrs. Popper. "The penguins did," said Mrs. Popper.
1: "Papa, you'd better get them off before they start biting the pegs and strings off of the violins," said Bill.
2: "Oh, dear, I just don't know what to do," said Mr. Popper, sitting down helplessly on the top step.
1: "Then I will catch the penguins," said Mrs. Popper, climbing up past him, with Janie and Bill following.
0: When they saw Mrs. Popper coming after them, the penguins felt very guilty because they knew they did not belong there. So they jumped up on the stage, ran over the footlights, and hid under the singing lady's blue skirts. That stopped the singing entirely, except for one high, shrill note that had not been written in the music. The birds loved the bright lights of the theater and the great laughing audiences and all the traveling. There was always something new to see. From Stillwater out to the Pacific coast they traveled. It was a long way now to the little house at 432 Proudfoot Avenue where the Poppers had had to worry about whether their money would hold out until spring. And every week, they got a check for $5,000. When they were not actually playing in some theater or traveling on trains between cities, their life was spent in the larger hotels. Now and then, a startled hotel keeper would object to having the birds register there. "Why, we don't even allow dogs in this hotel," he would say. "Yes, but do you have any rule against penguins?" Mr. Popper would ask. Then the hotel keeper would have to admit that there was no rule at all about penguins. And of course, when he saw how neat the penguins were and how other guests came to his hotel in the hope of seeing those penguins, he was very glad to have them. You might think that a large hotel would offer a great many opportunities for mischief to a lot of penguins, but they behaved very well, on the whole, never doing anything worse than riding up and down too often in the elevators and occasionally biting the brass buttons off some bellboy's uniform. $5,000 a week may sound like a great deal of money, and yet the Poppers were far from rich. It was quite expensive to live in grand hotels and travel about town in taxicabs. Mr. Popper often thought that the penguins could just as well have walked back and forth between hotels and theaters, but every one of their walks looked so much like a parade that it always tied up the traffic. So Mr. Popper, who never liked to be a nuisance to anyone, always took taxis instead. It was expensive to have huge cakes of ice brought up to their hotel rooms to cool the penguins.
2: The bills in the fine restaurants

0: where the paupers often took their meals, were often dreadfully high. Fortunately, however, the penguins' food had stopped being an expense to them. On the road, they had to give up having tank cars of live fish shipped to them because it was so hard to get deliveries on time. So they went back to feeding the birds on canned shrimps. This cost them absolutely nothing, for Mr. Popper had written a testimonial saying, "Poppers performing penguins thrive." That means they do very well. They thrive on Owen's oceanic shrimp. This statement, with a picture of the 12 penguins, was printed in all the leading magazines, and the Owen's Oceanic Shrimp Company gave Mr. Popper an order that was good for free cans of shrimps at any grocery store anywhere in the country. Several other companies, such as the Great Western Spinach Growers Association and the Energetic Breakfast Oats Company, wanted him to recommend their product too and offered him large sums of cash. But the penguins simply refused to eat spinach or oats, and Mr. Popper was much too honest to say they would, even though he knew the money would come in handy. From the Pacific coast, they turned east again to cross the continent. They had time enough on this brief tour to touch only the larger cities. After Minneapolis, they played Milwaukee, Chicago, Detroit, Cleveland, and Philadelphia. Wherever they went, their reputation traveled ahead of them. When, early in April, they reached Boston, huge crowds awaited them in the railway station. Up to now, it had not been too difficult to keep the penguins comfortable, but a warm spring wind was blowing across Boston Common, and at the hotel, Mr. Popper had to have the ice brought up to his rooms in 1,000-pound cakes of ice. He was glad that the 10-week contract was almost up, and that the next week, when the birds were to appear in New York, was the last week. Already, Mr. Greenbaum was writing about a new contract. Mr. Popper was beginning to think, however, that he had better be getting back to Stillwater, for the penguins were growing irritable. Chapter 18. April Winds. If it was unseasonably warm in Boston, it was actually hot in New York. In their rooms at the Great Tower Hotel, overlooking Central Park, the penguins were feeling the heat badly. Mr. Popper took them up to the roof garden to catch whatever cool breeze might be blowing. The penguins were all charmed by the sparkling lights and the confusion of the city below them. The younger birds began crowding over to the edge of the roof and looking down at the great canyons beneath them. It made Mr. Popper very nervous to see them shoving each other, as if at any moment they might succeed in pushing one over. He remembered how the South Pole penguins always did this to find out what danger lay below. The roof was not a safe place for them. Mr. Popper had never forgotten how badly frightened he had been when Captain Cook had been so ill before Greta came. Now, remember, Captain Cook is the first penguin that arrived at the home of Mr. Popper, and Greta is the second one. Mr. Popper could not risk the chance of losing one of his penguins now. Where the penguins were concerned, nothing was ever too much trouble for him. He took them downstairs again and bathed them under the cold showers in the bathroom. This kept him busy a large part of the night. With all this lack of sleep, he was quite drowsy the next morning when he had to call the taxis to get to the theater. Besides, Mr. Popper had always been a little absent-minded. That is how he made his great mistake when he said to the first taxi driver, "Regal Theater." "Yes, sir," said the driver, threading his way in and out of the traffic on Broadway, which greatly interested both the children and the penguins. They had almost reached the theater when the driver suddenly turned. "Say," he said, "you don't mean to say those penguins are going to be on the same bill with Swenson's seals, do you?" "I don't know what else is on the bill." "That's the program," said Mr. Popper, paying him. "Anyway, here's the Regal Theater." And they piled out of the taxi and filed in the stage entrance. In the wings stood a large, burly, red-faced man. "So, these are the Popper performing penguins, huh?" he said. "Well, I want to tell you, Mr. Popper, that I'm Sven Swenson, and those are my seals in there on the stage now. And if your birds try any funny business, it'll be too bad for them. My seals are tough, see? They'd think nothing of eating two or three penguins apiece." From the stage could be heard the hoarse barks of the seals who were going through their act. "Papa," said Mrs. Popper, "the penguins are the last act on the bill. You go run back quick and get those taxis, and we'll let the penguins ride around a while until it's time for them to go on the stage." Mr. Popper hurried out to catch the drivers. When he returned, it was too late. The Popper performing penguins had already discovered the Swenson seals.
1: "Papa, I can't look," cried the children.
0: There was a sound of dreadful confusion on the stage. The audience was in an uproar, and the curtain was quickly brought down. When the Poppers rushed onto the stage, both penguins and seals had found the stairway leading to the Swenson dressing room and were on their way upstairs. "I can't bear to think what's happening up there," said Mr. Popper with a shudder. Mr. Swenson only laughed. "I hope your birds have some insurance, Popper," he said. "How much were those birds worth? Well, let's go up and look."
1: "You go up, Papa," said Mrs. Popper. "Bill, you run out of the theater and call the police to come and try to save some of our penguins."
2: "I'll go get the fire department," said Janie.
0: When the firemen, with a great clanging, came and set up their ladders so that they could get in through the window of Mr. Swenson's dressing room, they were a little upset to find that there was no fire at all. However, when they found six black mustached seals sitting barking in the middle of the room, with 12 penguins parading gaily around them in a square, they felt better. Then the policemen came in their patrol and climbed up the ladder which the firemen had left against the building. By the time they too came through the window, they could scarcely believe their eyes, for the firemen had put firemen's helmets on the penguins, which made the delighted birds look very silly. Seeing the firemen so friendly with the penguins, the policemen naturally took sides with the seals and put policemen's caps on them. The seals looked very fierce, with their long black mustaches and black faces underneath. The penguins, under their firemen's helmets, were parading in front of the policemen, while the seals, in their policemen's caps, were barking at the firemen. When Mr. Popper and Mr. Swenson finally opened the door, Mr. Popper sat down. His relief was so great that for a moment he could not speak. "You policemen had better get your hats off my seals now," said Mr. Swenson. I gotta go down on the stage and finish the act now. Then he and his six seals slipped out of the room with a few parting barks. Well, goodbye, ducks, said the firemen, regretfully removing their helmets from the penguins and putting them on their own heads. Then they disappeared down the ladder. The penguins, of course, wanted to follow, but Mr. Popper held them back. Just then, the door flew open, and the theater manager burst into the room. Hold that man, he shouted to the policeman, pointing at Mr. Popper. I have a warrant for his arrest.
2: Who, me? Said Mr. Popper in a daze. What have I done?
0: You've broken into my theater and thrown the place into a panic. That's what you've done. You're a disturber of the peace.
2: But I'm Mr. Popper, and these are my performing penguins. They are famous from coast to coast.
0: I don't care who you are. You haven't any business in my theater.
2: But Mr. Greenbaum is going to pay us $5,000 for a week at the Regal.
0: Mr. Greenbaum's theater is the Royal, not the Regal. You've come to the wrong theater. Anyway, out you go, you and your performing penguins. The patrol car is waiting outside. Chapter 19. Admiral Drake. So, Mr. Popper, with Captain Cook, Greta, Columbus, Louisa, Nelson, Jenny, Magellan, Adelina, Scott, Isabella, Ferdinand, and Victoria, was bundled into the patrol car and hustled off to the police station. None of his pleas could move the desk sergeant. That theater manager is pretty mad at the way you busted into his theater. So I'm holding you. I'm going to give you all a nice quiet cell, unless you furnish bail. That means if Mr. Potter or his family could come up with some money, they could get him out of jail for a while, till he goes for trial. I'm putting the bail at $500 for you and $100 for each of the birds. Of course, Mr. Popper did not have that much money with him. Neither did Mrs. Popper when they telephoned her at the hotel. The hotel bill was paid for several days ahead, but she had no money. The check for the final week's salary was not due until the end of the week. Indeed, it now looked as if the Poppers would never see that check, since they could not get the penguins out of jail long enough to put on their act at the Royal Theater. If only they could have got in touch with Mr. Greenbaum, Mr. Popper knew, that kind man would have got them out. But Mr. Greenbaum was somewhere in Hollywood, out on the Pacific coast, and the Poppers had no idea how to reach him. It was very dull for the birds in jail. Wednesday came, and there was still no word from Mr. Greenbaum. Thursday, and the birds began to droop. It was soon apparent that the lack of exercise, combined with the heat, might prove too much for them. There were no more tricks or merry games. Even the younger birds sat all day in dismal silence, and Mr. Popper could not cheer them up. Mr. Popper had a feeling that Mr. Greenbaum would probably turn up by the end of the week to see about renewing the contract, but Friday came and went without any news of him. Saturday morning, Mr. Popper got up very early and smoothed his hair. Then he dusted off the penguins as well as he could, for he wanted everything to look as presentable as possible in case Mr. Greenbaum should appear. About 10 o'clock, there was a sound of footsteps in the corridor and a jingling of keys, and the door of the cell was opened. You're free, Mr. Popper. There's a friend of yours here. Mr. Popper stepped out into the light with the penguins. You're barely in time, Mr. Greenbaum, he was about to say. Then, as his eyes became accustomed to the light, he looked again. It was not Mr. Greenbaum who stood there. It was a great bearded man in a splendid uniform. Smiling, he held out his hand to Mr. Popper. "Mr. Popper," he said, "I am Admiral Drake."
2: "Admiral Drake," said Mr. Popper. "Not back from the South Pole?"
0: "Yes," said the Admiral. "The Drake Antarctic Expedition ship returned yesterday. You should have seen the reception New York gave us. You can read about it in today's newspaper. But I read about the trouble you were having over the penguins. And so here I am. I have a long story to tell you."
2: "Could we go to the hotel and talk about it?" asked Mr. Popper. "My wife will be anxious to see us back."
0: "Certainly," said the Admiral. And when they were all settled in the Popper rooms at the hotel, with the penguins clustering around to listen, Admiral Drake began. "Naturally, when I knew that I was coming back to America, I often thought about the man to whom I had sent the penguin. It takes us a long time to hear things down there, and I often wondered how you and the bird were getting along. Last night, at the mayor's dinner for us, I heard about the wonderful trained penguin act you had been putting on all over the country. This morning I picked up the paper, and the first thing I read was that Mr. Popper and his 12 penguins were still being held in jail."
2: "But 12 penguins, Mr. Popper? How on earth?"
0: Then Mr. Popper told how Greta had arrived to keep Captain Cook from being lonely, and how the little penguins had grown, and how the clever little band had saved the day for the Poppers when things looked bad.
3: "It's amazing," said Admiral Drake. "I've seen a lot of penguins in my time, but never such educated ones as these. It certainly shows what patience and training can do. But now to get to my real point, Mr. Popper, you probably know that I have explored the North Pole as well as the South Pole."
2: "Oh, yes," said Mr. Popper respectfully. "I have read books about both your Arctic and your Antarctic expeditions."
0: "Well, then," said the Admiral, "maybe you know why we explorers prefer the South Pole."
2: "Could it be on account of the penguins, sir?" asked Janie, who had been listening very hard.
0: Admiral Drake patted her head. "Yes, my dear, those long polar nights get pretty dull when you have no pets to play with. Of course, there are polar bears up there at the North Pole, but you can't play with them. Nobody knows why there are no penguins at the North Pole. For a long time, the United States government has been wanting me to lead an expedition up there for the purpose of establishing a breed of penguins. I must come to the point, Mr. Popper. You've had such remarkable success with these birds of yours. Why not let me take them to the North Pole and start a group of penguins up there?" Just then, Mr. Greenbaum and another gentleman were announced. They shook hands all around and were introduced to the Admiral.
3: "Well, Popper," said Mr. Greenbaum, "too bad about that mix-up over the names of the theaters. But never mind, here's Mr. Klein, who owns the Colossal Film Company. He's going to make your fortune. You'll be a poor man no longer, Mr. Popper."
2: "Poor," said Mr. Popper. "I'm not poor. These birds have been earning us $5,000 a week."
3: "Oh, $5,000? Said Mr. Klein. "What's that? Pin money. I want to put those birds in the movies, Mr. Popper. We've got the story department working on stories for them already. Why, I'll put each of those birds under a contract that will keep you and the missus on Easy Street the rest of your lives.
2: Papa, whispered Mrs. Popper, I don't want to live on Easy Street. I want to go back to Proudfoot Avenue.
3: Better consider, Mr. Popper, said the Admiral. I can't offer you anything like that.
2: You say those men at the North Pole get lonely because there are no penguins? Asked Mr. Popper.
3: Very lonely, said the Admiral.
2: But if there were penguins up there, mightn't the polar bears eat them?
3: Oh, ordinary penguins, yes, said the Admiral judiciously. But not such highly trained birds as yours, Mr. Popper. They could outwit any polar bear, I guess. It was now Mr. Klein's turn to speak. In every moving picture house in America, little children would have the pleasure of seeing stories acted by the Popper Performing Penguins, he said. Of course, if we succeeded in establishing penguins up at the North Pole, said the Admiral, the name might have to be changed a little. I imagine that hundreds of years from now, scientists would be calling them the Popper Arctic Penguins. Mr. Popper was silent for a moment. Gentlemen, he said, I want to thank you both. I'll give you my decision tomorrow. Chapter 20. Farewell, Mr. Popper. It was a hard decision to make. Long after the visitors had gone, Mr. and Mrs. Popper sat and discussed what was best for everybody. Mrs. Popper could see the advantages of both offers, and she pointed these out without trying to influence Mr. Popper. I feel that the penguins are really your responsibility, she said, and you must make up your mind. It was a pale and very tired Mr. Popper who was ready to announce his decision the next day. Mr. Klein, he said, I want you to know how much I appreciate your offer of putting my birds in the movies, but I am afraid I have to refuse. I do not believe the life in Hollywood would be good for the penguins. Then he turned to Admiral Drake. Admiral Drake, I am going to give you the birds. In doing this, I am considering the birds first of all. I know that they have been comfortable and happy with me. Lately, though, with the excitement and the warm weather, I've been worried about them. The birds have done so much for me that I have to do what is best for them. After all, they belong in a cold climate. And then I can't help being sorry for those men up at the North Pole without any penguins to help them pass the time. Your government will thank you, Mr. Popper, answered the Admiral.
2: Congratulations, Admiral, said Mr. Klein. Maybe you're right at that, Popper. Hollywood might have been too much for the birds. I wish you'd let me make one short movie of them here in New York, though, before they go. Just some pictures of the sort of thing they do on the stage, you know. We'd show the film everywhere with an announcement that these are the famous Popper Penguins that are being taken to the North Pole by Admiral Drake of the United States Arctic Penguin Founding Expedition, or something like that.
3: I'd like that very much, said Mr. Popper. We'd pay you, of course, continued Mr. Klein. Not a fortune, as we could have if you would have let us give them a contract, but, say, $25,000.
2: We could use it, said Mrs. Popper. It will be very quiet at 432 Proudfoot Avenue, said Mr. Popper, when everyone had left. Mrs. Popper did not answer. She knew that nothing she could say could really comfort him. However,
3: said Mr. Popper. Now that spring is here, a lot of people will be wanting their houses painted, so we'd better be getting back.
2: Anyway, said Bill, we've had 10 whole weeks of vacation right in the middle of the year, and not many children in Stillwater can say that.
3: The next day, the cameramen arrived to make the picture of the penguins doing their tricks. It was arranged that the Poppers should stay in New York just long enough to see the expedition take off. Meanwhile, in the harbor, the great sailing ship of Admiral Drake was being made ready for its long trip north. Every day, huge boxes of supplies of all sorts were hustled on board. The most comfortable quarters on the ship were turned over to the penguins, who were the cause of the voyage. Captain Cook was already quite familiar with the ship, since it was the same one the Admiral had sailed to the South Pole, where Captain Cook had often seen it. Greta, too, had seen vessels of its kind. The two of them were kept very busy showing and explaining everything to their children, Nelson, Columbus, Louisa, Jenny, Scott, Magellan, Adelina, Isabella, Ferdinand, and Victoria. The sailors all took the greatest delight in watching the curious little birds at their explorations. "It looks as if this will be a pretty lively trip," they would say. "Those Popper penguins certainly live up to their reputation." But at last everything was ready, and the day came when the Poppers were to go down and say goodbye. Bill and Janie ran all over the ship and did not want to leave when it was time to draw up the gangplank. The Admiral shook hands with them and Mrs. Popper and thanked them for having helped to train the extraordinary penguins that were to be a real contribution to science. Mr. Popper had gone down below to say a private farewell to his birds. All that kept him from breaking down completely was the knowledge that what he was doing was best for them, too. First, he said goodbye to all the younger penguins, then to Greta, who had saved Captain Cook. Then, last of all, he leaned over and said a special goodbye to Captain Cook, who had come and made life so different for Mr. Potter. Then he wiped his eyes, straightened his back, and went up on deck to say goodbye to Admiral Drake. "Goodbye, Admiral Drake," he said.
2: "Goodbye," repeated the Admiral. "Why, what do you mean? Aren't you coming with us?"
1: "Me? Go with you to the North Pole?"
2: "Why, of course, Mr. Popper.
1: But how could I go with you? I'm not an explorer or a scientist. I'm only a house painter."
2: "You're the keeper of the penguins, aren't you?" roared the Admiral. "My goodness, aren't those penguins the reason for this whole expedition? And who's going to see that they're well and happy if you're not along? Go put on one of those fur suits like the rest of us. We're pulling anchor and taking off in a minute."
1: "Mama," shouted Mr. Popper to Mrs. Popper, who had already gone up the gangplank.
2: "I'm going too. I'm going too. Admiral Drake says he needs me. Mama, do you mind if I don't come home for a year or two?"
1: "Oh, as to that," said Mrs. Popper, "I'll miss you very much, my dear. But we have money to live on for a few years. And in winter, it will be much easier to keep the house tidy without a man sitting around all day. I'll be getting back to Stillwater. Tomorrow is the day for the meeting of the Ladies' Aid and Missionary Society, and I'll be just in time. So, goodbye, my love, and good luck."
2: "Goodbye, good luck," echoed the children.
3: And the penguins,
0: hearing their voices, scuttled up on deck and stood there beside the Admiral and Mr. Popper. Then they solemnly lifted their flippers and waved as the great ship moved slowly down the river toward the sea. And that is the end of the story of Mr. Popper's Penguins. There are only a few minutes left in the hour, so I will read several short poems from the book, Guppies to Puppies, Poems About Pets. Puppy Problem. I have a brand new puppy who likes to bite and chew. Mother found him darling until he ate her shoe. Now, the next poem is what a dog might be thinking to himself. Let me fetch sticks. Let me fetch stones. Throw me your bones. Teach me your tricks. When you go ride, let me go run. You in the sun, me at your side. When you go swim, let me go too. Both lost in blue up to the brim. Let me do this. Let me do that. What you are at, that is my bliss. I'll just let you know, bliss is another word for happiness. Another poem has the title, Five Little Puppies. Five little puppies jumping on the door. One pushed it open, and then there were four. Four little puppies running round the tree. One chased a squirrel, and then there were three. Three little puppies tugging on a shoe. One got stuck inside it, and then there were two. Two little puppies laying in the sun. One fell asleep, and then there was one. One little puppy, sad to be alone, dug into the garden and found a great big bone. My last poem is about cats. Cats sleep anywhere, any table, any chair. Top of piano, window ledge, in the middle, on the edge. Open drawer, empty shoe. Anybody's lap will do. Fitted in a cardboard box, in the cupboard, with your frocks. Anywhere. They don't care. Cats sleep anywhere. Now I will say goodbye until next time. Thank you for listening. Goodbye.
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6: This is Mike Musgrave. Today, I'll be reading more of Shel Silverstein's poems, Falling Up. Hope you enjoy. The tongue sticker outer. They say that once in Zanzibar, a boy stuck out his tongue so far, it reached the heavens and touched a star, which burned him rather badly. I wasn't there, but they say that lout now keeps his tongue inside his mouth. But if you ask him to stick it out, I think he'll do it gladly. Hypnotized. The drawing is of a turban-clad fortune-teller's face. How would you like to get hypnotized? Stare deep, deep into my eyes. Now you're getting drowsy, falling deep, deep, deep, deep asleep. And I have you in my power. Mow the lawn for half an hour. Shine my shoes, trim my hair. 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Do my homework,
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6: Now wake up and open your eyes. Wasn't it fun to be hypnotized? This one's titled, Settin' Around. Though the drawing of a campfire with a child talking to frightened-looking wolfman, a Frankensteinish monster, and a vampire. Settin' around a campfire with a werewolf, a ghoul, and a vampire. I told them the story of murdering Mac, and a ghoul ran off screaming and never came back. Settin' around a campfire with a werewolf and a vampire, I told them the tale of three-headed Ed, and a werewolf went home and hid under the bed. Sittin' round a campfire, just me and that old vampire, I read him the poem of the skeleton bone, and now it's just me, sitting here all alone. Red Flowers for You. And a drawing illustrates a hand holding a scraggly bouquet of flowers. They could be poison ivy. They might be poison oak. But anyway, here's your bouquet. Hey, can't you take a joke?
8: The next is The Poetry Moment. The poem is by Billy Collins, who was born in 1941 in New York City and came to prominence in the 90s with a string of collections, Picnic, Lightning, Questions About Angels, and The Art of Drowning, of witty, well-crafted, good-hearted poems. By the end of a poem, the reader should be in a different place from where he started. I would like him to be slightly disoriented at the end, like I drove him outside of town at night and dropped him off in a cornfield. The poem is entitled Nightclub. You are so beautiful, and I am a fool to be in love with you is a theme that keeps coming up in songs and poems. There seems to be no room for variation. I have never heard anyone sing, I am so beautiful, and you are a fool to be in love with me, even though this notion has surely crossed the minds of women and men alike. You are so beautiful, too bad you are a fool is another one you don't hear. Or, you are a fool to consider me beautiful. That one you will never hear, guaranteed. For no particular reason, this afternoon I am listening to Johnny Hartman, whose dark voice can curl around the concepts of love, beauty, and foolishness like no one else's can. It feels like smoke curling up from a cigarette someone left burning on a baby grand piano around 3 o'clock in the morning. Smoke that billows up into the bright lights while out there in the darkness, some of the beautiful fools have gathered around little tables to listen. Some with their eyes closed, others leaning forward into the music as if it were holding them up, or twirling the loose ice in a glass, slipping by degrees into a rhythmic dream. Yes, there's all this foolish beauty born beyond midnight that has no desire to go home, especially now when everyone in the room is watching the large man with the tenor sax that hangs from his neck like a golden fish. He moves forward to the edge of the stage and hands the instrument down to me and nods that I should play. So I put the mouthpiece to my lips and blow into it with all my living breath. We are all so foolish. My long bebop solo begins by saying, so damn foolish, we have become beautiful without even knowing it. This is Ellen Mayer, looking forward to being with you again.

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0: 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Again, that's Anthony Griffin at 216-658-4675. Staying Connected. The Staying Connected group is a monthly meeting held for 6 months for clients that have completed the Vision of Success program. Staying Connected gives clients additional opportunities to hear from speakers and receive ongoing support from their peers who are sharing similar experiences. 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It's time for the National Geographic Hour, here on the Cleveland Sight Center Radio Network.

This is Wendy Zorman, and I will be reading from Scientific American, September 2023 issue. This is from the section called Medicine. The title of the article is The Long Shot. After decades of frustration, scientists finally have successful vaccines and treatments for the respiratory disease RSV by Tara Hale. For many people, an infection with respiratory syncytial virus, or RSV, is little more than a troublesome cold. But the virus poses a serious danger to young infants, older adults, and immunocompromised people. The disease is the leading cause of hospitalization in infants in the U.S. and was particularly bad in the 2022-2023 season. An estimated 58,000 children and 177,000 older adults in the U.S. are hospitalized with RSV every year. As many as 300 of these children die, along with approximately 14,000 older adults. RSV vaccines for older adults have been approved by the U.S. Food and Drug Administration and the Centers for Disease Control and Prevention. As of this writing, a vaccine given to pregnant people designed to protect infants after birth was on track to be approved by the end of the summer. The breakthrough leading to these developments happened once researchers solved a 50-year-old mystery about the virus by examining the shape of its proteins. The discovery has ushered in a new era of vaccine development using designs based on the structure of proteins, the same approach that enabled the rapid development of a COVID vaccine. Until recently, the main way to prevent RSV infection was the usual hygiene practices used to prevent common colds, such as wearing a face mask, washing one's hand, and avoiding sick people. There was also one medication, palivizumab, a short-acting monoclonal antibody that provides passive immunity, protection with antibodies created outside a person's own body, to infants for up to 1 month at a time. But palivizumab, which was approved in 1998, requires multiple doses that cost more than $1,800 each. The drug is licensed for preterm infants born before 35 weeks who are younger than 6 months at the beginning of the RSV season, which starts in the fall. The American Academy of Pediatrics recommends restricting the antibody's use to the most vulnerable of these infants because of the cost. A grim history. 30 years before that drug debuted, scientists were already working on an RSV vaccine intended to save lives. To their horror, it took lives away. In 1966, four clinical trials tested a vaccine made with an inactivated form of the virus in children who had never gotten RSV before. In one of the studies, 80% of the vaccinated children were hospitalized when they later contracted the virus itself, and two toddlers, a 14-month-old and a 16-month-old, died. Typical hospitalization rates for children with RSV are in the single digits, says Ruth Caron, a pediatrician and director of the Johns Hopkins Vaccine Initiative. Otherwise healthy children do sometimes die from RSV, but that is most likely to occur in the first 6 months of life, so the deaths of toddlers were especially telling. As you can imagine, this sort of stopped vaccine development for a very long time, Caron says. You took a pathogen that, even then, didn't kill that many children, and it killed children. The disaster was traced to a phenomenon called antibody-dependent enhancement, in which the body produces antibodies that don't adequately protect it and instead exacerbate the infection. Antibody-dependent enhancement had occurred with an early version of a measles vaccine in the 1960s that was later pulled from use, and it has since been reported with the dengue fever vaccine. But the mechanism that causes this problem varies depending on the pathogen. With dengue, for example, there are four types of the virus, and antibodies to one do not protect completely against all the others. So when a person develops antibodies in response to one dengue serotype and then becomes infected with another, the body tries to fight the second infection with the antibodies from the first and fails while the infection worsens. The problem with RSV was that scientists didn't know what caused its antibody-dependent enhancement.
For the next two decades, RSV vaccine progress stagnated. Researchers developed multiple live attenuated vaccines using virus that was weakened instead of neutralized or deactivated. These didn't cause enhanced disease, but they also didn't make it far in clinical trials. The problem with live attenuated vaccines is that you've got a relatively small therapeutic window, meaning if they're not attenuated enough, they will cause disease. Too attenuated and they won't be immunogenic enough to cause immunity, says Barney Graham, a vaccinologist and senior advisor for global health quality at the Morehouse School of Medicine, who has spent his career studying RSV vaccine development for children but was not involved in those devastating early trials. When you start putting it into lots of children who have so much variability themselves, it's hard to get that therapeutic window to fit all of the children, says Graham, who was also instrumental in developing a COVID vaccine. Before RSV vaccine research could lead anywhere fruitful, researchers needed to know what had gone so wrong in the 1960s trials to cause antibody-enhanced disease. The mystery wasn't solved until 2008, when Fernando P. Pollack, founder of the Infant Foundation in Argentina, and his team at Johns Hopkins University published a study in Nature Medicine describing experiments with mice that demonstrated how the antibodies produced by the vaccinated children's immune systems bound to RSV but did not neutralize it. With those antibodies failing to neutralize the virus, it proliferated, resulting in a lot of ineffective antibodies and a lot of viral antigens clumping together with those antibodies, Graham says. These clumps built up in the tissue, attracting immune system proteins that caused a cascade leading to inflammation. That inflammation damaged lung tissue and created mucus that constricted the airways and made the children sicker than they would have been with no pre-existing antibodies. But a big question remained. Why didn't those antibodies adequately neutralize the virus? Later that same year, a serendipitous meeting would answer that question and lead to the final steps necessary to make RSV vaccines a reality. A tale of two protein shapes. In 2008, Jason McClellan, now a molecular biologist at the University of Texas at Austin, had just begun a postdoctoral fellowship at the National Institutes of Health Vaccine Research Center, where he met Graham. Graham, who was leading RSV vaccine efforts there, learned that McClellan, who specialized in mapping the atomic structure of proteins, wanted to work on something a little off the radar, Graham says. "Well, we have no structural information on RSV yet," he told McClellan. Graham was particularly interested in the F protein, the antigen that was the main target for RSV vaccine development. The idea piqued McClellan's interest. It became clear that RSV was one of the major childhood pathogens for which we didn't have a vaccine, so working on a vaccine that can help save the lives of babies and young children was very motivating, he says. The pair's goal, discovering the F protein structure, would become the key to creating a successful vaccine. But the F protein isn't stable. When it fuses with the cell, allowing the virus to enter and hijack the cell to reproduce, it changes shape. Antibodies against the so-called post-fusion shape, the ones produced by the immune systems of the children in the 1960s trials, don't fully neutralize the circulating form of the virus before it binds to cells, known as the pre-fusion form. But if a vaccine could induce antibodies against this form, they should bind properly with the virus's active form. The trick was to figure out what the pre-fusion protein looked like and how to lock it into that shape. To do that, two researchers first took a harder look at the other form, the post-fusion protein. That's the one that's easy to make. It's stable, and so it's relatively easy to work with, Graham says. Knowing the structure of both the pre-fusion and post-fusion proteins would enable Graham and McClellan to understand how the protein morphs between the two shapes. By 2010, McClellan had determined the structure of the post-fusion protein using X-ray crystallography.
Next, to decipher the pre-fusion protein, his team needed to find an antibody that neutralized the virus without binding to the post-fusion protein. In collaboration with researchers at Xiamen University in China, McClellan and Graham screened over 13,000 mouse antibodies until they found one that effectively neutralized RSV's pre-fusion F protein without binding to the post-fusion one. The winning antibody was about 50 times more potent at neutralizing the virus than palivizumab, the FDA-approved antibody against RSV. The findings suggested previous vaccine candidates had failed because none produced antibodies potent enough to neutralize the virus. The researchers then used a similar human antibody to determine the F protein structure. After we had that structure, everything really fell in place, Graham says. All of a sudden, we had a new, very vulnerable target on the virus for making a vaccine. Now, finally able to see exactly where the antibodies attach to the protein, McClellan and the team substituted two

later. By then, RSV vaccines had a life of their own, Graham says, as the pharmaceutical industry took over their development. McClellan, meanwhile, turned his focus to coronaviruses. The RSV work would ultimately pave the way for determining the spike protein structure of SARS-CoV-2, the virus that causes COVID, and enable Moderna, Pfizer, and other companies to develop a COVID vaccine in record time. The era of protein structure-based vaccine design, starting with figuring out a pathogen's protein structure and building a vaccine around it, had begun. Vaccines arrive. The two pharmaceutical companies that took the lead in developing vaccines based on this science were GSK, GlaxoSmithKline, and Pfizer. The FDA approved GSK's Arexvy, the first RSV vaccine for adults 60 and older, on May 3rd, and then approved Pfizer's Abrysvo for the same age group on May 31st. GSK said its vaccine is 94% effective against severe disease and 83% effective against symptomatic disease in adults 60 and older. Pfizer said its vaccine is 86% effective against severe disease with at least three symptoms and 67% effective against the symptomatic disease with at least two symptoms in adults 60 and older. A CDC advisory panel voted in favor of recommending that people in that age group may get an RSV vaccine in consultation with their healthcare provider, but stop short of recommending them for all older adults. Both vaccines should be available this fall as the next RSV season begins. The more challenging need was a vaccine to protect newborns, especially because immune systems less than 4 months old are too immature to respond to most vaccines and develop the immune memory needed to fight a disease. Researchers used the same approach that protects newborns from flu and pertussis, administering a vaccine during pregnancy, so the parent's antibodies will cross the placenta to the fetus. An RSV vaccine would protect infants for the first 6 months after birth, when babies are most at risk for serious complications from the disease. The FDA's Vaccines and Related Biological Products Advisory Committee voted on May 18th to recommend FDA approval for Pfizer's parental RSV vaccine candidate. Pfizer has said its RSV vaccine for pregnant people is 82% effective against severe RSV in newborns for up to 3 months and 69% effective through 6 months. The committee was impressed with the vaccine's effectiveness, but some members had reservations about its safety data. The FDA advisory panel voted unanimously in favor of the Pfizer vaccine's effectiveness and 10-4 in favor of the vaccine's safety. The primary reason for the 4 nay votes for safety was that the premature birth rate was slightly higher in the vaccinated group, but not statistically significantly so. I think the 4 votes were really just an abundance of caution, Graham says. They weren't saying it wasn't safe. They said they wanted more information before they said yes, although it's not easy to get that additional information until studies are conducted in the general population. GSK stopped its own trial of a vaccine for pregnant people because infants born in the vaccine group were 38% more likely to be born premature. Beyond vaccines, AstraZeneca and Sanofi announced in March 2022 that nirsevimab, a prophylactic monoclonal antibody drug similar to felivizumab, is 75% effective against cases of RSV that require medical care in infants younger than 1 year with no history of RSV, and the protection lasts 5 months, which is about the length of a typical RSV season. Europe approved nirsevimab in November 2022, and the FDA approved it in 2023. A similar long-acting monoclonal antibody made by Merck, clesrovimab, is in late-stage trials. One challenge will be assuring the protection of children in low-income families who are already more vulnerable to worse outcomes from RSV. The U.S. Vaccines for Children program ensures all eligible children can access vaccines recommended by the CDC, even if they lack insurance. But that program doesn't currently include vaccines for pregnant adults. As of this writing, it has yet to be determined
whether the

0: program will cover nirsevimab. It's still not clear how insurance companies might decide whether and when to cover nirsevimab. Either way, by the end of 2023, it's very likely that infants, like older adults, will have at least one highly effective option to reduce their risk of RSV for the first time in the half a century since scientists began the effort. The battle against tobacco in Africa, also from Scientific American, September 2023. The battle against tobacco in Africa. Interference from the tobacco industry and a lack of resources make it difficult to strengthen anti-smoking regulations, by Tammy Worth. There's a picture of schoolgirls walking with their backpacks on down a street in Africa, and there is a small shack-like store, roadside store, and the biggest sign in that roadside store is advertising cigarettes. Fastone Goma, a physician and chair of the Zambia Non-Communicable Disease Alliance, has been working for more than 15 years to pass tobacco cessation legislation in Zambia. Bills have gone to several ministers of health, agriculture and commerce, trade and industry for their consideration, but they have never made it to the National Assembly for a vote. Given the forces that hold sway over the country's economic policies, that outcome is not terribly surprising. Zambia is one of the major tobacco producers in the sub-Saharan Africa region, so when we talk about tobacco control, it has to be balanced with the commercial interests of farmers and growers, says Goma. It ends up in an endless cycle, all aimed at them not losing money from the sale of tobacco. Goma is one of a group of individuals and organizations that have been working to combat the messages of the tobacco industry, educating lawmakers on how cigarettes and related products harm the nation's health and economy. He hopes that the Tobacco and Nicotine Products Control Bill, a draft of which was finalized in 2018, will succeed where others have failed. The country's current Minister of Health, Sylvia Masibo, has been supportive and has an encouraging record. It is easy to see why anti-smoking legislation might not always have been a priority for African countries. Currently, the continent has the lowest rates of smoking in the world. In 2020, only about 10.3% of the population smoked, according to the World Health Organization. Worldwide, smoking prevalence stands at 22.3%. But in the past decade, researchers and activists have begun raising red flags. Africa's improving economy and young, fast-growing population could drive a surge in smoking. The confluence of trends has not gone unnoticed by the tobacco industry, which focuses intense attention on the region and on governments that have been slow to introduce anti-smoking regulations. All of this, says Goma, could add up to an epidemic in the coming years. Growth opportunity. Nowhere else has the number of smokers increased more since 1990 than in Africa. 104% in North Africa and the Middle East, and almost 75% in sub-Saharan Africa. There were about 66 million smokers on the continent in 2015. By 2025, it's estimated there could be 84 million. It is one of only two parts of the world, along with the Eastern Mediterranean region, where tobacco smoking is set to grow in the coming decade. Africa is in its nascent stages of development, says Peter Magati, an independent economist and tobacco researcher based in Kenya. He sees the region as playing catch-up to Europe and North America, and likely to encounter problems similar to those that development brought in those areas. They have already been through this, and we are following the same cycle, being perceived as a new market for tobacco companies, he says. Africa's young people are a particular target. A 2022 analysis led by researchers at the University of Sierra Leone found that an average of 19% of adolescents aged from 11 to 17 in 22 African countries reported using tobacco products. Zimbabwe ranked the highest at 47%. Rates of young men using tobacco were higher than those of women at 24% and 14% respectively. This is similar to the split seen in Africa's adult population more generally. We are still on an upward trajectory in most of the countries in Africa, Goma says. He pins most of the responsibility on tobacco companies, which he contends are really targeting teens. As a result, he predicts that in a few years' time, we're going to see those increased rates among African adults. Actions not taken. The researchers at the University of Sierra Leone found that breathing secondhand smoke was strongly associated with adolescent tobacco use, but there were several other factors that increased risk, including exposure to tobacco industry promotions and a lack of education about tobacco's health effects. Some of these factors could be addressed by implementing recommendations from the World Health Organization Framework Convention on Tobacco Control, FCTC. The FCTC was adopted by the World Health Assembly in 2003 to stymie tobacco use globally through regulatory strategies. The main components include monitoring tobacco use, banning tobacco use in public spaces, providing cessation services to people who want to quit, placing graphic warning labels on tobacco products, banning tobacco companies from advertising and sponsorships, and raising taxes on tobacco products. So far, 43 of the 46 countries in sub-Saharan Africa have signed the FCTC. Countries in Africa wanted to step forward, says Anna Gilmore, a public health researcher at the University of Bath in the United Kingdom. They can't afford to pay for the healthcare costs and damage of smoking, adds Gilmore, who is a member of Stopping Tobacco Organizations and Products, known as STOP, a global tobacco industry watchdog. They were incredibly positive and helped drive through a strong treaty. But despite their engagement in creating the FCTC, African countries have typically lagged behind when it comes to enacting its policies. Pictorial warnings on cigarette packages, smoking bans in restaurants and bars, and bans on displaying products in retail, policies that many high-income countries have followed for decades, have been adopted only around one-third of countries in sub-Saharan Africa. Industry pressure. The main reason that African countries haven't implemented more FCTC recommendations, according to researchers and activists, is the influence of the tobacco industry. I think of it in terms of power imbalances, Gilmore says. In countries with small gross domestic products, she says, wealthy industries can interfere and influence in ways that they might not be able to in richer nations. These companies are more outrageous in what they will do in low and middle income countries, she said. A 2021 report by the African Tobacco Control Alliance ranked 14 countries in sub-Saharan Africa according to how much influence the industry wielded over them, how transparent governments made their dealings with tobacco companies, and what measures were in place to rebuff their advances. Zambia was found to have the highest level of interference, followed by Tanzania, South Africa, and Mozambique. In 2018, comprehensive tobacco legislation was announced in South Africa that included FCTC provisions such as requiring plain packaging on cigarettes, banning the display of tobacco products in retail, and regulating e-cigarettes. The bill is yet to pass, and according to research by Gilmore and colleagues, industry efforts could be partially to blame. For example, cigarette producer Japan Tobacco International responded by launching a campaign called Hands Off My Choices, arguing against numerous aspects of the proposed bill, and conducted a survey that suggested there was little support for plain packaging among people in South Africa. And the Tobacco Institute of Southern Africa, an industry association, began a Take Back the Tax campaign that reflects industry arguments regarding the value of tobacco taxation and employment. There are also accusations that the tobacco industry attempts to influence policies by making payments to individuals. In 2021, Gilmore's research group published an analysis of documents provided by two whistleblowers at the cigarette company British American Tobacco, or BAT, one of the main players in Africa. The report claims that between 2008 and 2013, BAT made payments totaling $601,502 U.S. to individuals in the form of cash, wire transfers, campaign donations, and expensive gifts. The recipients included politicians and civil servants in Burundi, Comoros, Rwanda, and Uganda at a time when tobacco control legislation was being considered in all four countries. Uganda finally passed comprehensive tobacco legislation in 2015. Regulation in the other three countries still falls short of FCTC guidelines. Influence can also be subtler. Tobacco companies provide funding for public policy think tanks, such as the Imani Center for Policy and Education in Ghana, which has publicly opposed tobacco control and even the link between smoking and lung cancer. Furthermore, and against FCTC recommendations, tobacco companies in Africa often participate in corporate social responsibility programs, such as providing scholarships to low-income students or donating to COVID-19 relief funds. In the United States and the UK, the industry has been denormalized, Gilmore says, but in Africa, the tobacco industry is still seen as acceptable and puts loads of money into maintaining that image. Nature reached out to tobacco companies, including Philip Morris International, Roland Imperial Tobacco Company, and BAT for comment. Only BAT responded to questions regarding the industry's influence on FCTC uptake in Africa through email. We support many of the objectives of the World Health Organization's Framework Convention on Tobacco Control. This includes measures to reduce underage smoking, reinforcing already the well-established public awareness of the health risks of smoking, encouraging smoking cessation, and eliminating illicit trade in tobacco products. We believe regulations should be based on sound evidence and wide consultation, respect legal rights, and be aimed at delivering harm reduction. Taxing problem. One of the most effective tools to reduce tobacco is raising the price of these products by imposing higher taxes on them. According to the World Health Organization, increasing prices by 10% can reduce smoking rates by 5% in low and middle-income countries. The FCTC recommended a tax rate of 75%. Globally, the median tax rate is just 60%. But in Africa, the median tax rate is just 34%, the lowest in the world. Tobacco companies consistently fight tax increases. In South Africa, for example, industry-backed groups lobbied successfully in 2020 to keep taxes on cigarettes unchanged at 40%. The typical arguments of these groups are that increasing taxes on tobacco products will reduce legitimate sales and increase illicit trade, with the net effect of decreasing government's revenue and thus putting numerous tobacco-related farming and manufacturing jobs at risk. Their pet arguments are about revenue, says Jeff Drope, a health policy researcher at University of Illinois Chicago's School of Public Health. He thinks that concerns that revenue will fall if taxes go up are misplaced. Consumption goes down, but revenue goes up because more people are paying more taxes, he says. In the mid-1990s, the South African government decided to increase cigarette taxes to 50% of the retail price, and by 2004, this tax had increased by 256% per pack, and smoking prevalence dropped from 32% to 24%. At the same time, government revenue increased 140%. The risk of lost jobs might also be overstated by the industry. Tobacco doesn't employ a lot of people, Drope says. In Zambia, more than two-thirds of the population relies on agriculture for their income, but only a fraction are growing tobacco. According to a 2017 report co-authored by Goma and Drope, cotton, tea, coffee, and maize, just corn, are the largest export-oriented agricultural commodities in Zambia, accounting for $589 million in 2012, or 2.31% of the nation's GDP. Tobacco, by contrast, accounted for just 0.4% of Zambia's GDP. Tobacco was being grown on 59,000 hectares by around 10,000 farmers. The other four crops were grown on about 1.5 million hectares by more than 1.2 million farmers. Cigarette manufacturing facilities opened in Zambia in 2018 and 19, by BAT and Roland Imperial Tobacco Company, respectively, reportedly created fewer than 200 jobs for local work. Brenda Chitindi, an executive director of the Tobacco Free Association of Zambia, says that the industry exaggerates the number of people employed in it by including family members of employees as workers in the tobacco farming households. Some African farmers are also known to use children to reduce their labor costs. Drope also thinks that any job losses that do occur will be balanced by the creation of jobs in other sectors. When people decrease spending on tobacco, they start spending more on healthcare and education, which are labor-intensive sectors, he says. Often there's a net gain in employment. Tobacconomics, a tobacco control think tank at the University of Illinois Chicago, that counts Drope among its researchers, stated the potential results of tax increases in several low- and middle-income countries, including North Macedonia, Pakistan, Mexico, Argentina, and Indonesia. The group found that these countries would end up with at least a small net employment gain if tobacco sales dropped because people would spend more on food, education, and health, leading to job growth in these sectors. Enforcement challenges. Despite industry pressure, some countries have passed legislation on the basis of FCTC recommendations. In 2007, for example, Kenya passed the Comprehensive Tobacco Control Act, an action that Magadi attributes to a constitution that allows citizens to propose legislation. In many other African countries, it must come from government officials. Power here doesn't rest with a few individuals, he says. The tobacco industry isn't able to influence here as it can in other places. In 2014, Senegal also introduced comprehensive legislation and began requiring graphic health warnings on cigarette packages in 2017. By 2018, government had raised tobacco taxes to 65%. However, legislating is only part of the battle. Despite his intentions, Senegal has struggled to implement its plans for smoke-free spaces and warning labels. It is not alone in this. In many African countries, even when laws are put in place, local authorities lack the will, personnel, and money to enforce them. Governments are struggling with budgets and looking at immediate concerns like poverty and hunger, so enforcement agents have limited resources to function even when they are committed, Magadi says. There aren't a lot of data on how much African countries can spend on tobacco control, but one estimate puts it at about 0.006 per capita. Staving off the rapid growth of smoking that many fear Africa could experience will therefore take more than just a willing, educated government. It will also require advocacy from civil society and external funding. Sierra Leone passed the Tobacco and Nicotine Control Act of 2022 last August. The bill came to be in part because of investments by the World Health Organization in developing the law and providing data to illustrate the impact it would have on the country's health. Drope, meanwhile, is advising 22 countries on tobacco taxation. He works with local universities and think tanks to provide education on smoking and thinks these kinds of collaboration are crucial to helping the continent kick the habit. When we're all singing from the same song sheet, it really helps, he says. It takes folks getting bombarded with the same message from a lot of different messengers. In Zambia, laws that prohibit smoking in public places are routinely ignored. Goma says, as is a ban on sales to people age 16 and younger. In fact, he frequently sees young children selling individual cigarettes. Advertising restrictions are also not adhered to. They put displays targeting children near the sweets and other children's foods, Chitindi says. Because rates of tobacco use are still so low, everyone thinks it's not a problem, Goma says. This is misguided, he says. The future is what we must be worried about because we are on an upward trajectory. If we don't control smoking rates among the young now, we're bound to have a big problem on our hands. National Geographic, October 2023, from the Explore section, Interview with a Rockstar Scientist by Nadia Drake. Brian May, co-founder of the band Queen, consultant to NASA, blends astrophysics and rock music to create cosmic harmony. As a working-class youth in London, Brian May first built his own telescope. Then he built his own electric guitar. 2 days after earning a bachelor's degree in physics, he was on stage with his band, opening for Pink Floyd. It was 1968. Today, May, 76, is known as one of the greatest guitarists in rock history. This month, he's back on the road with the latest incarnation of Queen, the legendary band he co-founded with Roger Taylor and the late Freddie Mercury. Also this month, publication day for May's latest book, An Atlas of the Asteroid Bennu, featuring May's stereoscopic photography. I met May in 2015 when he was working with NASA's New Horizons. He's now a friend. We share a fascination with the stars. He earned a PhD in astrophysics in 2007, as well as a deep and abiding love of animals. He's an activist for animal welfare. I've been to more than a few of his concerts, often running into others backstage who are both Queen fans and space nerds, including a NASA official who once showed up with a copy of May's doctoral thesis. Even a special space issue lacks the full space for all the space interests Brian and I discussed, so this interview has been edited and condensed for clarity. Nadia Drake, I'm betting that many people who know you as a musician have no idea you're Dr. May, that you earned a PhD studying zodiacal dust, a cloud of rocky grains that fills interplanetary space in our solar system. Why did you choose that topic? Brian May, I knew you were going to ask. I was doing my graduate work in infrared astronomy at Imperial College in the 1970s, and one of the professors had been doing spectroscopic studies of zodiacal dust. It had come to a standstill because most of the equipment didn't work anymore. So they said, would you like to take this over? Once I looked at it, I thought, this is fascinating. It was something few people had done. What did you want to know about the dust? Very simply, where it comes from and where it's going. Everybody else was studying the light reflected by the zodiacal cloud, but we were looking at how that cloud moved by tracking an absorption line in the sun's spectrum, which is Doppler shifted because of the motions of the dust relative to Earth. We thought that a component of the dust ought to be the debris shed by comets, and a certain amount of it might be from asteroids. I had this crazy idea that a small component might be interstellar because the solar system is moving through space. But I was kind of dismissed as a crank, and my supervisor said, don't put that in the thesis because everyone's going to laugh at you. But you were right. The funny thing is, I thought I could see an interstellar element that was flowing through the solar system, but I never published that part of the data. After all, there were big error bars on my measurements. Looking back on it, I kind of wish I had, because we now know that interstellar stuff is coming through all the time, notably Oumuamua, this interstellar object that zipped through in 2017. Now there's a big lump of dust that sure didn't come from inside our solar system, and there's no knowing what we're going to encounter next, is there? You've moved on from dust and are now working a lot with asteroids and other small bodies in the solar system. Where does that interest come from? That's a passion, really. It connects to my interest in stereoscopic photography. All of the objects visited by uncrewed spacecraft lend themselves to 3D stereo images. For those, you need two different views of an object to make a stereo pair. And it is a very basic fact that everything in the solar system rotates, which is fortunate because rotation gives you the pair of views from slightly different angles that you need. I basically trawl the data from every space mission with a colleague of mine in Italy, and we find data to make 3D pictures. We started to get friendly with some of the teams from NASA, the European Space Agency, and the Japan Aerospace Exploration Agency, and once they saw what we were doing, the word spread to other missions. Our first great opportunity was New Horizons, which made history with its flyby of Pluto. I remember running into you during the flyby in 2015. Such a fun time. Watching that data come in was one of the greatest experiences of my life. We saw what Pluto looked like for the first time, and we got two different views, one just before the flyby and one that came in as the spacecraft was going by. I put a couple of those together and made the first 3D picture of Pluto. I've done a lot of good stuff in my life. I've been very lucky, but that was one of the most thrilling moments I can remember, to suddenly see Pluto, which in my childhood was a white dot, in all its glorious detail in three dimensions. It was just a thrill beyond measure. Now you're working with the OSIRIS REx team, which sent a spacecraft to the asteroid Bennu. That mission proved that stereo imagery isn't just for fun. It can be useful too. Stereo can give you such an instinctive feel for terrain that it can help you choose a landing site. This was crucial at Bennu. The mission was to take a sample of the asteroid, so we were to put to work making stereo pictures of every potential landing site. I think there were 24 of them, and we did it. We helped to choose the final site, and the samples were safely gathered. What will we learn by studying this asteroid? Asteroids are like time capsules from the early solar system. We can learn a lot about what this place was like 4.5 billion years by studying primordial material from Bennu. They're also a whole lot more important than people realized until recently. They've long been recognized as potential hazard. They're also possible sources of minerals. People are talking about mining them. What's become more and more apparent is the role that asteroids must have played in setting up the Earth for us to be on it, for the biosphere to be here, by delivering water and organic molecules. You suddenly realize that asteroids, as well as being the harbingers of death and destruction, must have played a crucial role in the creation of life on Earth. Then you develop a lot more respect for them. What are the unanswered questions in astronomy, astrophysics, or planetary science that are the most compelling? A lot of things. I'm excited about this multiverse idea. It's funny how these concepts start off as something which is crazy, and then everybody's talking about them. One of my favorite memories from your concerts is when special effects surrounded by plants riffing on Dvorak's New World Symphony. I'm planning a new variation of that for the coming U.S. tour. I'll be going further down there. I love it, and those little planetoids around me are real objects. They're not just projection. You're at the center of your own planetary system. That's typical of your approach to art and science. You mash up these fields. Why? And are they really so different from one another? This is central to my life and my belief. I was told that I couldn't do art and science as I progressed through, and I was very resentful about that because I love them both. I feel like the rest of my life has been trying to prove more and more and more, discovered that artistic thinking and scientific thinking are just different parts of the same thing. It's a continuum. They're inextricably linked. You have to have both sides to function at your full potential. Creativity seems like another shared element there. To succeed in both fields, you must be willing to break the rules, to test new ideas, and ultimately to help people see the world in a different way. Yeah, that's right. I actually don't think I had that talent as a PhD student, or maybe I didn't have enough confidence to apply it. When Queen started to move, when it looked like we could actually go out as a rock group, I was quite relieved to give up the PhD I'd already written. I'd already written it up, I'd submitted it to my supervisor, and he'd rejected it and told me I had to go away and do more research. I always thought science benefited from me going off in music for 30 years. I hope it's also benefited from me coming back. Are you excited about going back on tour? I'm excited, but I'm also nervous. It's a long time to be away from home, and these days I don't find that so easy. But apart from that, it ought to be a good to get out and do what we do. Here are some of the illustrations in the Earth and another planet, probably Pluto, and a space satellite floating between them. And it says, Brian May not only collaborated with NASA on a New Horizons mission to Pluto, but also created a rock anthem and video to honor the spacecraft, which in 2019 logged the most distant flyby in history, is still going. You can watch May's video at natgeo.com/New Horizons. There's an inset picture of Brian May. He is a man with a lot of curly, fuzzy gray hair that comes down to his shoulders. He and it says, guitarist Brian May is such a fan of blending art and science that many of Queen's concerts feature space-themed special effects, for example, to make it look as if he's riding an asteroid among the planets. In March 2023, Britain's King Charles knighted May to honor his service to music and charity.
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2: The following is the poetry moment. The following poem, Birthday Card to My Mother, is by Philip Appleman, who was born in 1926 in Kendallville, Indiana. He served in the Army Air Corps in World War II. He taught English for many years at Indiana University and wrote books, three novels, including Apes and Angels, nonfiction, including the Norton Critical Edition, Darwin, and at least seven volumes of poetry. Birthday Card to My Mother. The toughness indoor people have, the will to brave confusion in mohair sofas, crochet doilies, challenging in every tidy corner some bit of the outdoor drift and sag, the tenacity in 40 quarts of cherries up for winter, gallon churns of sherbet at family reunions, 50,000 suppers cleared away, the tempering of rent men at the front door, hanging on, light bills overdue, sons off to war or buried, daughters taking on the names of strangers. You have come through the years of wheelchairs, loneliness, a generation of pain, knotting the joints like ancient apple trees. You always knew this was no world to be weak in, where best friends wither to old phone numbers in far-off towns, where the sting of children is always sharper than serpents' teeth, where love itself goes shifting and slipping away to shadows. You have survived it all, come through wreckage and triumph hard at the center, but spreading gentleness around you. Nowhere by your bright hearth has the dust of bitterness lain unswept. Today, thinking back, thinking ahead to other birthdays, I lean upon your courage and sign this card, as always, with love. This is Ellen Mayer, looking forward to being with you again.

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This is Tom Marin. Attempted Murder, Forgiven Soldier, Fragging in Vietnam, by Fred L. Borch from Vietnam Magazine. One Special Forces sergeant tried to frag his superior officer, yet went on to a long career in the Army. All of my pent-up emotions came to a head. In a cold, killing rage, I went to my hooch and grabbed a grenade, walked back to the bunker the XO, executive officer, was in, pulled the pin on the grenade, threw it into the bunker, closed the bunker door, and started back to the hooch. As I was walking back, I heard the explosion of the grenade. Everyone came running, weapons in hand, helmets and flap jackets on, thinking the compound was under attack. It was, but not by the VC, Viet Cong. The supply sergeant ran over to tell me that the XO had been wounded and needed my help. I knew I was in trouble right then, because I hadn't gotten the job done. I was taken to Nha Trang and put in a local jail. Some CID, Criminal Investigation Division officers, interviewed me, asking me why I tried to kill the executive officer. I was really tired of the bullshit, and I told them he was an asshole who deserved to die. That was from Alan J. Cornett, Gone Native, an NCO's story. During the Vietnam War, some U.S. troops killed or tried to kill their own officers and non-commissioned officers, usually through the use of a fragmentation grenade, which blasts sharp fragments throughout an area as it explodes. Drugs and alcohol, indiscipline, racism, and poor leadership were all factors in these murders or attempted murders called fraggings in the military slang of the day. The U.S. military's official tally shows 788 fraggings between 1969 and 1972, with 86 deaths and more than 700 wounded. Fragging is murder, and nothing can ever justify the unlawful killing of a fellow warrior, but the story of Staff Sergeant Alan G. Cornett shows that sometimes even a horrific crime can be forgiven by the Army. In November 1972, Cornett, a Special Forces medic decorated for heroism in combat, threw an M26 grenade into the bunker where one of his commanders, Lieutenant Colonel Donald F. Bongers, was on duty. Cornett believed that Bongers had wronged him and deserved to die in a horrible and painful way. Born in Highland Park, Michigan, on August 9, 1944, Cornett grew up in a military family. His father had been an Army infantry officer who saw combat in World War II and Korea. The son enlisted in February 1965 at age 20. Cornett went through basic training at Fort Knox, Kentucky, followed by advanced training at Fort Gordon, Georgia, for a military specialty. The Army had decided that Cornett was to be a military policeman. He next went to airborne school at Fort Benning, Georgia. Once he got his parachute badge, Cornett decided he did not want to be an MP and volunteered for Special Forces training. He was sent to Fort Sam Houston in Texas to be a Special Forces medic. After successfully completing his schoolwork and earning the right to wear the Green Beret, Cornett attended an 8-week Vietnamese language course and then shipped out. His service in Vietnam began in August 1966. Cornett, now a sergeant, was assigned to the 5th Special Forces Operational Base at Nha Trang, a port city in central South Vietnam. He was in Vietnam for the next 6.5 years, although he did return to the States for short periods in 1966 and 1970. On his last rotation home, Cornett completed Army Ranger training. During his multiple tours in Southeast Asia, Cornett worked as a Special Forces reconnaissance medic, trained Vietnamese Montagnard tribesmen to fight the Viet Cong, and served as an intelligence analyst in the Phoenix program, created to hunt down Viet Cong leadership. He was also a platoon medic in the 101st Airborne Division. Cornett was wounded in action and awarded 2 Bronze Star medals with a V device for valor. He also had been recommended for the Silver Star to honor his gallantry under fire on October 6, 1971, near Duc Trong in the Central Highlands. The proposed citation states that Cornett charged against the determined enemy
and his dedicated and courageous example broke a communist counterattack. Cornette was also praised for providing first aid to a Vietnamese soldier wounded in the same firefight. In November 1972, Cornette was a member of U.S. Advisory Team 40, which provided support to South Vietnamese troops in Duc Mai, a camp in the Central Coastlands. By then, he had married a Vietnamese woman, Francois, who was pregnant with their first child and living near Duc Mai. For several months, Cornette believed he was being harassed by Bongers, Team 40's executive officer, because of the Lieutenant Colonel's disdain for Vietnamese women. Cornette had married Francois in a Vietnamese ceremony, but not yet tried to get U.S. military recognition for the marriage, which was needed for the family to get military benefits. Bongers' boss, Colonel Gilligan, did not like mixed marriages and would not approve a soldier's request to marry a Vietnamese citizen. "There is no such thing as Vietnamese wives," Gilligan told Cornette and others around him. "Only Vietnamese whores." Worse, Bongers told all who would listen that it was morally wrong for Americans to associate with Vietnamese women. He also publicly called Cornette's wife a whore. Gilligan and Bongers told Cornette that he could not bring his wife onto the Team 40 compound. It was common policy to restrict Vietnamese civilians' access to U.S. installations for security reasons. Civilians had to be signed in and out by an American service member, and overnight stays were not allowed. But the particularly strict restrictions put on Cornette embarrassed him and put a strain on his marriage, especially after his wife had a miscarriage. Matters came to a head about 3:45 p.m. on November 30, 1972, when Bongers entered one of the team's communication bunkers, a large metal shipping container converted into a commo center, where Cornette was on radio watch. After seeing Cornette open a can of beer, Bongers relieved him for drinking on duty, told him to leave the bunker, and then took over the radio duties. Cornette went back to his hooch and began drinking more heavily. In a sworn statement given to CID later that day, Cornette stated that he drank half a case of Budweiser beer, 12 cans, and also had about a pint of rum. About an hour later, Cornette took an M26 fragmentation grenade off his web belt and put it on the refrigerator. As Cornette explained to the CID agent, quote, "I kept looking at it and wondering if it was worth it. I took the tape off from around the grenade, pulled the safety pin, walked over to the commo bunker, stood there for about 15 minutes deciding if I should kill him or just throw a scare into him. I decided not to kill him, but to scare him. I threw the grenade down the steps of the bunker. I stayed there until the smoke cleared." Bongers was a lucky man that day. He saw the grenade roll into the commo bunker and toward his chair. He got up and ran to the stairs, and as he reached the second step, the grenade exploded, according to the court-martial records. Bongers was not injured in the blast. Cornette initially feigned ignorance about the identity of the grenade thrower, but when he learned from another soldier that Bongers had accused the staff sergeant of trying to frag him, Cornette grabbed his M16 rifle and announced, "If that is what Colonel Bongers thinks, then I'll kill him for sure." Cornette was quickly disarmed and taken into custody. On December 4, 1972, Cornette was sent to the Saigon Military Police Station and placed in a detention cell until he could be moved to a nearby stockade at Long Binh, commonly known as Long Binh Jail or LBJ. A routine strip search by the MPs reportedly uncovered 9 packets containing 0.16 grams of heroin. The packets had been sewn into the hems around each of Cornette's upper shirt pockets. Cornette had 2 attorneys working on his defense, Army Captain William H. Cunningham and a civilian lawyer he had hired, Richard E. Murray, who was licensed in Washington State and, like other American lawyers during the Vietnam War, moved to Saigon where he made money defending troops at court-martial. Almost certainly on the advice of his defense counsels, Cornette entered into a plea agreement. In exchange for pleading guilty to attempted murder and possession of heroin, he would receive a sentence capped at dishonorable discharge, 30 years confinement at hard labor, total forfeitures of all pay and allowances, and reduction to the lowest enlisted grade. The pretrial agreement, however, contained a curious provision.
Major General Morgan J. Roseborough, who had sent Cornett's case to trial and would decide the final sentence, agreed that any sentence in excess of confinement at hard labor for 1 year would be suspended for such period of time as the convening authority, Roseborough, deems appropriate. It apparently was the understanding among the parties that no matter how much jail time might be imposed by the court-martial jury, Cornett and his defense counsel might have thought it would be considerable, given that he had tried to kill a superior commissioned officer. Cornett would not serve more than 1 year behind bars. On January 12, 1973, Cornett pleaded guilty to attempted murder of his superior officer by means of throwing an M-26 fragmentation grenade into a bunker which the said Lieutenant Colonel Bongers occupied. He also pleaded guilty to having 0.16 grams of heroin in his possession, but Cornett denied being a drug user. He told the judge that a friend might have sewn the heroin in his uniform pockets so Cornett could say he was on drugs at the time of the incident and perhaps not be responsible for his actions. The following day, Cornett was sentenced by a panel of seven officers, two colonels, one lieutenant colonel, two majors, one lieutenant, and one chief warrant officer. Cornett would have asked for a court-martial jury consisting of at least one-third enlisted personnel, senior in rank to him, but most likely did not because he had a good plea agreement. The prosecutors were certain that the guilty plea to attempted murder and unlawful possession of heroin would make the rest of the case go smoothly. However, events did not proceed as expected, and from the government's perspective, the case went awry. At the sentencing hearing, the prosecutor called Bongers to testify. His testimony, presumably, would provide jurors the justification for a severe sentence. But Cornett's defense lawyers countered with several soldiers, officers, and NCOs who testified that the sergeant was a good soldier who had been mistreated by his superiors. Lieutenant Colonel Thomas C. Lodge said Cornett was an outstanding medic. Captain Terrence W. Hoffman testified that the defendant had been treated unfairly by Bongers and Gilligan when they denied Cornett's request to bring his wife into the Team 40 compound. Other witnesses testified that both superior officers had, on more than one occasion, voiced their prejudices against Vietnamese women to the accused and to other soldiers. Cornett testified in his own behalf. After going through the details of his 6.5 years in Vietnam and other aspects of his Army career, he told the seven soldiers sitting in judgment of him that he was sorry for what he had done. An hour after the court-martial, members adjourned to deliberate. They were back with Cornett's sentence. The staff sergeant was to be reduced to the lowest enlisted grade, forfeit all pay and allowances, and be confined at hard labor for 1 year. There was, however, no dishonorable discharge or bad conduct discharge. On March 31, 1973, Roseborough approved the sentence.

They could stay in the army. Francois moved to the United States and, accompanied by Cornette's parents, visited him at Fort Riley. The couple had an American wedding in the jail church, and Cornette got one night to spend on a honeymoon. Francois became pregnant with their first child, a boy. They also had another boy and a girl. Later, Cornette says in his autobiography, the couple started to drift apart, and on the dedication page, thanks my wife, Lori. After completing 9 weeks of retraining, Cornette was offered either an honorable discharge or restoration to active duty. He stayed in the Army and served as a medic at Fort Riley's Irwin Army Hospital. In just 6 months, he was a staff sergeant again. To reenlist, Cornette had to obtain a waiver from the Department of the Army. Supported by the chain of command, he got the waiver and then reenlisted for 6 more years. After 5 years in Fort Riley, Cornette did a tour in Germany, followed by service at Fort Benning training Pathfinders, airborne soldiers who set up drop zones for paratroopers and landing zones for helicopters. He also played on Fort Benning's football team, the Doughboys, in contests with other Army installations. Cornette even worked as an extra in James Gardner's 1984 movie, Tank, which was filmed at Fort Benning. He was promoted to Sergeant First Class and was a senior medic with the 10th Special Forces Group in Bad Tolls, Germany, in the mid-1980s. While in that unit, Cornette was selected for early promotion, ahead of his peers, to Master Sergeant. Given his record, this was a surprise to everyone who heard about it. After completing the First Sergeant's Academy in Munich, Cornette advanced another step and served with the U.S. Army's Special Operations Forces, Europe. When Cornette retired, he had more than 20 years of active duty. Looking back at the trial in Vietnam, it is apparent that the court-martial members were impressed with Cornette's Army service, despite the serious nature of the fragging and drug charges. It was not unusual for career soldiers to have 2 or even 3 one-year tours in Southeast Asia, but it was rare for any GI to serve more than 6 years in South Vietnam, all in dangerous combat-related assignments. The jurors also knew that Cornette was decorated for gallantry and had qualified for elite airborne, ranger, and special forces duty. They certainly did not want to issue a punitive discharge that would stain his record. Nevertheless, it is likely the jury members would have been surprised to hear that a man in prison for attempting to kill a superior commissioned officer was eligible for retraining and restoration to active duty. They probably would have been more surprised to learn that he retired as a senior NCO. Cornette's autobiography, Gone Native, an NCO's story, subtitled An Uncensored, Unvarnished Tale of One Soldier's Seven Years in Vietnam, was published in 2000. Fred L. Borch, as a lawyer and retired Army officer who serves as the regimental historian for the U.S. Army Judge Advocate General's Corps. Alan Cornette, as a sergeant first class, was one of his instructors at Pathfinder School at Fort Benning in 1983. Borch was unable to reach Cornette for this article. End of story. Surrender of the Rising Sun by T. L. Deglin. T. L. Deglin, who was a public relations officer in the U.S. Army during World War II, saw the Japanese surrender at close range. This article appears in the autumn 2019 issue, Volume 32, Number 1, of MHQ, the Quarterly Journal of Military History, with the headline, War Stories, Surrender of the Rising Sun. In 1942, Theodore L. Ted Deglin left his job as public relations director for Madison Square Garden in New York City to enter the U.S. Army, which put him to work as a PR officer at the rank of lieutenant colonel. In September 1945, he found himself a witness to the Japanese surrender aboard the USS Missouri and at Baguio in the Philippines. Deglin was later promoted to colonel and was awarded the Legion of Merit for his service in the Western Pacific. After World War II, he returned to public relations business in New York City. He died there in 2000 at the age of 92. The narrative that follows is adapted from Deglin's 5-page typewritten account of the ceremony, courtesy of John Patak, a bookseller in Hendersonville, North Carolina.

0: Carolina. Okinawa after dark is like any of the other Pacific islands. Perhaps the night air is cooler, but it is the same black expanse of airstrip, the same lonesomeness, the same mud and dismal tents with their glaring single unshaded bulbs. I came into Okinawa on a B-24, waited for about 7 hours, and took off in a C-46 for Atsugi Airstrip, 30 miles from Yokohama. We arrived at Atsugi at about 07:30, Friday, the 31st of August. We circled around for a while over the area and got a good look at the part of Honshu, the largest of the Japanese islands. Two things left strong impressions on me. First, the great extent of the use of the island. Every bit of the country as far as the horizon was cultivated in tiny patches, not a foot wasted. Another thing was the fact that the rail lines had not been damaged. Electric engines were pulling long strings of cars on main lines and spurs. We taxied in on a rather rough strip. As we stepped out, slightly worried about what would happen, the first airborne troops had landed only 23 hours earlier. To all intents and purposes, we might as well have been back in New Jersey or Pennsylvania. Looking at the hangar line, we saw the buildings in various stages of construction. No bombing damage. More than 100 big C-54s had brought the first occupation troops in. A fair amount of American heavy equipment, tank trailers, etc., and a long line of Jap vehicles, some painted light brown, some black, and the rest a funny gray. Buzzing all around them, running when a walk would do just as well, were the drivers. Short, skinny Japs wearing army caps, nondescript coats, baggy pants, and wraparound puttees like the ones our soldiers wore in World War I. We found the GHQ, General Headquarters, had moved that morning from a hangar at the field to Yokohama, so we commandeered a bus for the trip in. We picked the best looking job of the lot, but that was only meant that we were one step ahead of the junk man. Our driver didn't understand English. He did understand Yokohama, so we got in our charcoal burning chariot. The boiler on the back was really a production, and spit, wheezed, and smoked our way up a narrow, bumpy road that, when our own vehicles come in, won't stand up under the pounding for a week. The outskirts of Yokohama were pretty badly burned out. Napalm, the incendiary bomb element, really did the job. The precision pinpoint bombing was amazing. Factories were knocked out, while residential districts were not too badly damaged. The streets of Yokohama itself were nearly deserted of civilians. Dark uniformed gendarmes, the civilian police, were very much in evidence. All of them wear short nickel-plated swords. They were polite, and many of them saluted as we drove by. We saw quite a few Jap soldiers, practically all of them armed to the teeth. They ignored us. Some of the buildings in town are burned out, but it is surprising the number of untouched. In a single block, two or three buildings may be destroyed, and the ones next to them damaged, not at all or only slightly. Shops are all closed. As a matter of fact, they have been for a long time. Yokohama was a military area. Most of the civilians had been evacuated, and all efforts of those remaining were in direct support of the war. All of the brass in Yokohama, and there were plenty in town, for the surrender ceremony were billeted at the new Grand Hotel. With clean, luxurious rooms, good chow, good service, the top flight boys were kept quite happy. I have never seen so many stars in my life. Major generals, 3 stars, 4-star officers, brilliant uniforms of the Allied powers. It was quite a show just to stand in the lobby. Sunday morning at 0600, the correspondents and I climbed aboard a destroyer in the harbor and headed out for the Missouri, anchored in Tokyo Bay, 12 miles out. There were about 200 of us. These were just the Army accredited boys. The Navy had about the same number. We had all drawn positions for the ceremony, which was to be held on the veranda back of the ship, deck of the ship, which just forward of the bridge. I had drawn position ABLE, which was on the gun turret. It was a good spot, and I got some excellent pictures with my little camera. When we were settled down in our spots, the brass started arriving. 50 generals and 50 admirals represented our armed forces. Then came the Chinese, British, Russian, Australian, Canadian, French, Netherlands, and New Zealand representatives. Their top Army, Navy, and Air Corps brass. They lined up facing the bow, just a short distance behind a long, narrow table, which had one chair on each side. Between the Allied representatives and the table was a standing microphone, which was to be used by General Douglas MacArthur. All of the Allied powers representatives had come in by destroyer. When a lot of buzzing started that the Japanese delegation was arriving, we looked for a destroyer and saw none near. We looked again and saw a little barge approaching, not much bigger than a big rowboat, and it was loaded with silk-hatted, gold-braided, glum-faced Japs. The psychological effect of such arrival was tremendous. The Japs came aboard and lined up facing the Allied group across the table from them. Then General MacArthur and Admiral Chester W. Nimitz made their grand appearance. The general took his place at the microphone stand, the admiral at the extreme right of the Allied lineup. General MacArthur is a terrific showman. Every move of his is dramatic and beautifully timed. He spoke briefly, then instructed the Jap foreign minister to sign for the Emperor of Japan and the Japanese government. The skinny, bespectacled, top-hatted minister, Mamoru Shigemitsu, limped forward, pulling his game leg after him. He sat down, facing MacArthur, and had trouble getting the leg under the table. He fiddled around, picked up a pen, put it down, looked at his watch, looked around, looked at his watch again until everyone was slightly nervous, and the general looked quite irritated. Frankly, I could think of only one thing, that a kamikaze plane was going to dive out of the clouds at this time and blow us all over Tokyo Bay. No such excitement, however. The old boy signed both copies of the surrender document and limped back to his position. Then, General Yasujiro Umezu, Chief of Staff for the Imperial Japanese Army, signed quickly. General MacArthur then signed as Supreme Commander of the Allied Forces, first calling Generals Jonathan M. Wainwright and Arthur Percival, the latter the British officers who surrendered his troops at Melee, to stand on either side of him. He pulled a half-dozen pens from his pocket and signed with three of them, giving one to Wainwright, one to Percival, and the third he put in his pocket. Then Admiral Nimitz signed for the United States, followed by the official representatives of China, United Kingdom, Soviet Union, Australia, Canada, France, the Netherlands, and New Zealand. The ceremony was then proclaimed concluded. The Japanese delegates immediately, but not until Shigemitsu had been given the Supreme Commander's general orders, which, among other things, told the Japanese to liberate all Allied war prisoners, preserve all industrial plants, and, the most important of all, to acknowledge that the authority of the Japanese emperor and the Japanese government is subject to the will of the Supreme Allied Commander. All of the correspondents made a beeline for our waiting destroyer, and we steamed at 27 knots back to Yokohama. It was about 09:50, and the release time for the story was 10:30. I was scheduled to meet Generals Wainwright and Percival at the Grand Hotel, for I had been designated to accompany them back to the Philippines, Manila, then Baguio, up in the mountains for the surrender to the CG, AFW ESPAC, Commanding General U.S. Air Force's Western Pacific, of Lieutenant General Tomiyoshi Yamashita and all his forces in the Philippines. At Atsugi Airport, we picked up my boss, Lieutenant General Wilhelm Steyer. We were advised that the route back through Okinawa was in a typhoon path, so we flew to Iwo Jima first. After an hour's layover, we took off from Manila, arriving at 01:45 Monday. I was to be at the airport at 06:30 for the flight to Baguio. The place, a resort 1 mile high in the mountains of Luzon, is an hour by jeep through the short Naguilian Strip and 2 hours from Luna, a longer strip that a C-47 could land on. Naguilian is at 140 air miles from Manila. Luna is 155. In the morning, I picked up Howard Pyle, NBC commentator, and headed for the Nielsen Field. With one delay or another, we were late, and I missed the party, which again included my CG. I scurried around and commandeered a C-64, a single-motor, six-place job. We came in and Negulian, while the others, who had 15 minutes start on us, had to go to Luna. We grabbed a Jeep and had a rough and thrilling ride up the mountain. Landslides ahead of us and behind us, roads, bridges washed out or bombed out. Precipitous drops about a half a mile deep. It was really a motion picture cowboy and Indian trip. We arrived at Biguio, passed long lines of MPs and a good half hour before the party of generals. The ceremony took place at the commissioner's house, which was slightly damaged by shelling. The place reminded me of Madison Square Garden just before some big event. Correspondents were milling around, teletype machines clicking away, typewriters all over the place, flashbulbs going off on all sides. Things were really popping. The public relations staff at AFWESPAC, my boys, had the situation well in hand. I went upstairs to see Yamashita, who was a cool old baby. He was being photographed and sketched by an artist and seemed to love it. All the swords taken away from Jap officers were laid out on a table near the conference room. They made quite a display. I tried to earmark one, but I didn't make the grade. Generals Steyer, Wainwright, and Percival came in and were surprised to find me waiting for them. Major General Edmund H. Levy, our chief of staff, was taking the surrender because General Steyer had not been expected back from Tokyo Bay. The conference room was set up with a long table. On one side were a dozen high-hand carved chairs. On the other side were four wooden folding chairs. The newsreel cameras, still photographers, and radio broadcasters were all set up in their places. Then the Japs were brought in. They were led to the side of the table where the small chairs were and started to sit down, were instructed to remain standing. They were kept standing for nearly 10 minutes. Then the top generals came in and sat down. After them came a group of 15 brigadier and major generals. Then the correspondents were herded in, about 35 of them. The ceremony was particularly designated for the radio broadcast. The surrender document was read. Yamashita was asked if he understood the terms. An interpreter stood behind him, and he answered yes. The documents, four copies, were signed. The generals filed out, and Yamashita was turned over to the MPs for delivery to Nubilibid prison near Manila. Incidentally, when he left Biguio, he wore a string of ribbons. Guess who has them now? We flew back to Manila in a C-64, found a big crowd at Nielsen Field waiting for Wainwright, and a look at Yamashita. Both surrenders were accompanied in the most impressive manner and now have been written as a fitting finish to this long, hard war. End of story. How Wartime Trauma Affected Confederate Veterans by Sarah Richardson. Defeated Southern men's feelings of humiliation and uncertainty led to psychological illness and even to Klan backlash. Historian James J. Broomall, director of the George Tyler Moore Center for the Study of the Civil War at Shepherd University in West Virginia, examined the writings of upper-class white Southern men from the 1840s to the 1870s. While the intimacy and openness he found altered his view of white Southern masculinity, he also discovered disturbing first-person accounts of initiation rituals involving the Ku Klux Klan in North Carolina. His groundbreaking exploration appears in Private Confederacies, The Emotional Worlds of Southern Men as Citizens and Soldiers, published in 2019 in the University of North Carolina Press's Civil War America series. This is in an interview format. Civil War Times asks, how did you decide to study elite Confederates? James Broomall answers, while working on a study at the end of the Civil War, I came across a correspondence from the immediate post-war period between veterans. I was really surprised at the way in which they spoke to each other, the revelations they were willing to make, the intimacy of their correspondence. It did not align with what I understood about white Southern men and masculinity that caused me to go deeper into the wartime and pre-war era. Civil War Times asked, what did you find? Mr. Broomall replied, a slaveholder society and a society with very strict gender hierarchies. But I also found Southern men to be very feeling. I found the exchanges with loved ones to be very intimate. I think because of the wartime experiences, they began to interact with other men in a very family-like ways, forming soldier communities that were almost like families, and the bonds continue into the post-war era. Civil War Times asks, how was that different from before the war? Mr. Broomall replies, I argue that white Southern men in the antebellum era were defined very much by independence, a strict public persona they thought that was necessary in a slaveholding society. They governed themselves as they governed others, very strictly. They were permitted very few public disclosures. They went into the war with a great deal of certitude, very assured that their social racial order was the correct one. During the wartime era, they became shaken and unsure of themselves. Civil War Times asks, what did you see after the war? Mr. Broomall replied, the post-war era was a fierce reaction to the changes enacted by the Civil War. A black male went from property to being able to vote. The emancipation of 3.5 million African Americans, the decisive war that determined the sovereignty of the federal government over the states. While white Southerners weren't just going to accept that war, there was a fierce backlash with the rise of paramilitary organizations and eventually the Ku Klux Klan. Civil War Times asks, you describe psychological harm. How is it apparent? Mr. Broomall replies, there are many men who have a great deal of trouble reintegrating into civilian life. There are some men who are physically and verbally abusive to their wives, and they in turn shape the family foundation too. The military and the civilian populations are deeply entwined both in the wartime era and in the post-war era. Civil War Times asks, why are you careful not to use the term PTSD? Mr. Broomall replies, I don't use that term because it is a post-Freudian term. We understand psychoanalysis and the human brain. They didn't understand that. They were much more likely to call it soldier's heart, a physical manifestation of what we know to be a psychological illness. When they are describing it, they describe it as almost physical pain, though they are clearly dealing with mental trauma. For example, William J. Clark, who had served in the Mexican War and the Civil War, experienced two significant physical traumas over the course of his lifetime and had seen pretty extensive combat. From the outside, he looked normal, but he was clearly in a great deal of physical pain. His diary in the years 1867 to 68 record, in great pain today, unable to get out of bed today. My wound hurts a lot today. We also know from his wife that Clark began to lose a lot of public face because of his bouts with drunkenness. She wrote to a son, quote, your father is out of his mind, unquote. She says the onus is on you and I to hide this behavior from the world. That's the Southern society in a nutshell. You maintain a public face while behind the scenes the family is sometimes left reeling. Civil War Times asks, you also note general apprehension of the future. Mr. Broomall says, some of it was like, quote, walking in a dream. They suffered unrelenting humiliation, deeply depressed, this profound grief, unquote. And again, there is a segment of this population that never really recovered. But for another segment, I think what happens is the humiliation transforms into anger. There is a massive social upheaval and some widespread violence, especially in the Carolinas, and a lot of the violence is perpetrated by Civil War veterans. There are very tangible linkages that say that the foot soldiers of the Confederacy became the shock troops of the Ku Klux Klan. Civil War Times. Talk about the Klan initiations. Mr. Broomall. Two really rare documents deal with the rituals of the Klan. The inductee is in a kneeling position. In some cases, he is blindfolded, and in some cases, susceptible to acts of violence against his own person. He himself is almost humiliated and becomes part of, in their words, his brotherhood, a brotherhood bonded by blood. The oath is a blood oath. There is a lot of evidence to suggest that the Piedmont of North Carolina had thousands and thousands of members of the KKK. Doesn't mean they were necessarily active, but on paper it was a very pervasive organization. Civil War Times asked, you uncovered surprising emotional openness, Did that continue after the war? James Broomall replied, it does to some extent. Men's public personas in the post-war era look a lot like those in the pre-war era. They become fiercely independent again, present a strong public veneer, reassert white masculinity, reassert a familiar racial order, and certainly try to usurp African Americans' rights. This is profoundly clear in the evidence. Whatever uncertainty they may have had during the wartime era, 1863 to 1865, they seem to have regained their balance after Appomattox. They became fiercely reactive to the world they were inheriting, and they were seeking to actively change it. The sad part of the narrative in this moment is a possibility is that they create the foundation for the rise of Jim Crow in the late 1880s and early 1890s. To me, that doesn't suggest a man who is uncertain about anything. That suggests a man who is seeking to resurrect what he would have deemed a familiar racial social order. The interview was conducted by senior editor Sarah Richardson. End of story. Napoleon's hot date. Napoleon's birthday fell on the 15th of August. How better to celebrate than by creating a new saint, one Neapolis, and using the theater to emphasize his links to historical kings and emperors. By Claire Civiter, published the 15th of August, 2019, in Miscellanti's magazine. On the 15th of August, 1769, Maria Letizia Romolino gave birth to her third son, Napoleon di Bonaparte, in Corsica, an island that came under French rule just 1 year before. As a Catholic family, this was not just a birthday for the Bonapartes, but also a holiday marking the ascension of the Virgin Mary. The timing appeared miraculous. After a meteoric rise in the French Revolutionary Army, Napoleon Bonaparte, as he had become, making his name more French, came to power as first consul of France after a coup on 18 Brumaire year 8, the 9th of November, 1799. By 1804, he was the emperor of the French. France had endured the revolution for over 10 years in 1799, leaving scars and divisions across French society. Napoleon had his work cut out. Several of the measures he introduced continue to influence French life today, from the Code Napoléon, France's civil code, to the baccalaureate, the French equivalent of A levels. However, the new emperor faced a major question about the legitimacy of his power. He was not born to rule as kings had been, and he had not been elected. To his enemies, he was an Italianate Corsican upstart who had no right to rule France. To overcome this, Napoleon crafted a carefully managed image during his reign, at times playing on his Italian heritage, which linked him to Roman emperors, at others liking himself to past French kings like Louis XIV, all with the purpose of legitimizing his power. This image was so influential, it outlived his fall in 1814 and 1815, and outlived the man himself in 1821. But back to the 15th of August. The date is important. Revolutionaries had abolished the Gregorian calendar in 1793, replacing the seven-day Christian week with a secular 10-day decade. Months were renamed according to the weather or agricultural year. Year one started on the 22nd of September, 1792, when the Republic was proclaimed. In this reconception of time, the revolutionaries also removed the Christian festivals that had broken up the traditional year, in combination with the reduction of days of rest from 1 in 7 to 1 in 10, there were now only 6 public holidays. In 1806, Napoleon founded a new one, St. Napoleon's Day, to be celebrated on August 15th. The saint was not actually Napoleon himself, but a martyr named Neapolis, whose scholars largely agree was invented. The date of the 15th of August, therefore, worked on multiple levels. It was the traditional Christian holiday of the Ascension of the Blessed Virgin Mary. It was also St. Napoleon's Day, and of course, it was Napoleon's birthday. The decision to introduce the new national holiday in 1806 did not come out of the blue. Napoleon had used theaters as a testing ground for the idea during the early years of his reign. In 1801, at the Comédie Française, France's premier theater for spoken drama, Napoleon ordered 2 rounds of performances on the 15th of August. The first was in Paris at the Normal Theater. Andromaque was the main play that evening, a tragedy by the 17th century tragic playwright Racine, which recounted the aftermath of the Trojan War, followed by Les Confidents par Hasard as a concluding light comedy. The second was at Versailles, formerly the palace of the residence of French kings, where the suitably paternal Le Père de Famille and another play by Racine, Les Plaideurs, was performed. The next year, the Comédie Française did not perform on the 15th of August. Days without performances were in many ways more significant than those with them, because leaving the theater dark was a sign of respect. In 1803, there was yet another plan. This year was the Comédie Française offered a free performance in Paris of the crowd-pleasing comedies La Intrigue Epistolaire and Le Hertier to mark Napoleon's birthday. The Comédie Française was expensive, and free entry allowed for a much more diverse audience who could come and watch the celebration of Napoleon. Having tried the three techniques and trying the double performances in Paris and Versailles once more in 1804, Napoleon decided that the state theaters should mark his birthday by free performance the day before, thus extending the celebrations, followed by a respectful break from performances before going dark on the 15th of August. For example, in 1808, the Comédie Française gave a free performance of Corneille's 17th century tragic masterpiece, Le Cid, on the 14th of August, and then closed the following day. It is striking that for every year between 1806 and 1813, which was the last time the celebration took place during Napoleon's rule, the free performance was always a tragedy, bar one exception, in 1811. Tragedy was central to Napoleon's image, allowing him to draw parallels between himself and Louis XIV, the patron for many of these tragedies when they were first performed, and the empires of antiquity. Theater was an important propaganda tool for Napoleon, but it could lead to hiccups. The first issue that arose after Napoleon came to power was that the theaters wanted to celebrate this astonishing general, man of the people, and France's new ruler, but how to portray him on stage. It was impossible in tragedy, which had to be set in distant times according to the French model. Comedy ran the risk of ridiculing Napoleon, even if it was well meant. In Bordeaux, 2 weeks after the 18th Brumaire coup, the actor performing Napoleon forgot his lines and led Pretendus à la Journée de Saint-Cloud, leading the audience to burst out in laughter. As theaters across France tried to put Napoleon and the 18th Brumaire on stage, the government went about stopping the performance of any play representing France's new first consul. Music of the Napoleonic era. Direct portrayal was not possible, but there was always the possibility of association. Napoleon tried to link himself with the heroes of French tragedies, as we can see by the programming of the free performances to mark his birthday. Some playwrights attempted to use the realm of illusion to link Napoleon with great past rulers when they composed new works. Pleasing Napoleon could lead to a generous pension and public reward. However, quite a few of these plays actually failed as propaganda and could be subverted by the audience. One play that was promising in terms of its potential propaganda was Le Triomphe de Trajan at the Opera in 1807. The plot of this lyric tragedy centered around an uprising against Trajan, which he mercifully forgives as a benevolent emperor. The performance was magnificent, using a cast of hundreds, including 13 horses, theater on a gigantic scale. The Parisian police who attended the performance reported that the audience easily grasped the allusions in the play. However, Napoleon was not happy with this performance. The propaganda was too blatant, and to make his displeasure known, he refused to attend the first run as he normally would. Another notable case is a tragedy called Cyrus by Marie-Joseph Chenier. This play showcased the coronation of Cyrus, Emperor of the First Persian Empire, and was commissioned by the government to coincide with Napoleon's own coronation in 1804. However, the illusion was too overt for some in the audience, especially as Chenier had once been a revolutionary and was now seen to be praising the return to autocratic power. For others, Cyrus resembled Napoleon's political enemies, such as the Duke d'Angoulême, who was banished from France. The idea of such a man coming to power was far from the intended message. After the return of the monarchy in 1814, the Restoration, a monarchical government which considered Napoleon a usurper, went about denapoleonizing 15th of August. It stopped the theaters from going dark on this date. However, the theaters could strike back. The Comédie Française often programmed tragedies associated with Napoleon for performances on the 15th of August, and the Bonapartist opposition would gather in the theaters to cheer on the roles of emperors from classical antiquity. In these theatrical characters, they saw the image of Napoleon instead, as the print of the star actor Talma and Napoleon shows. On top of the actor, dressed in his toga, was his cropped black hair. They imposed the image of France's lost emperor. Even after Napoleon's death in 1821, when Talma was on stage performing the roles of antiquity, what the Bonapartist spectator saw was Napoleon. Although he was no more, his presence could still haunt the stage. Claire Civiter is the author of Tragedy and Nation in the Age of Napoleon, published by Oxford in 2020. End of story.
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2: This is Mike Musgrave. Today, I'll be reading more of Shel Silverstein's poems, Falling Up. Hope you enjoy. My Nose Garden. It's a drawing of a gardener standing before an array of plants, all of which have noses instead of flowers. The gardener has picked one with the nose and is smelling it. I have roses and roses of noses and noses, and why they all groses I really can't guess. No lilies or roses, just cold catching noses, and when they're all bloses, it's really a mess. They runs and they gloses, these snizzity noses. These drips and they flowers, they blooms and they dies. But you can't bring no noses to find flower showses and really expectin' to give you a prize. But each morning I goses to water with hoses, these roses of noses that I cannot sell, these red sniffy noses that cause all my woeses. Why, even the crowses complain that they smell. Why noses, not roses? Well, everybody noses. Why do you supposes they groses this thick? But since there's no roses, come gather some noses. I guarantee each one good nose to pick. This one's titled Mirror, Mirror, and it's a drawing of the queen screaming at the mirror. Queen, mirror, mirror, on the wall, who is the fairest of them all? Snow White, Snow White, Snow White, says the mirror. I've told you a million times tonight. The queen, mirror, mirror, on the wall, what would happen if I let you fall? You'd shatter to bits with a clang and a crash. Your glass would be splintered, swept out with the trash. Your frame would be bent lying here on the floor. Mirror, hey, go ahead, ask me just once more. The queen, mirror, mirror on the wall, who is the fairest of them all? You, you, it's true, the fairest of all is you, you, you,

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0: Greetings, listeners. This is Matthew Greenfield reading on behalf of Cleveland Sight Center Radio from that London-based periodical, The Economist, focusing on global trends of economics, culture, politics, and more. This week, we'll be starting with an editorial and then taking a quick look at some global trends that you may have been aware of or may have missed. We'll start with that editorial done by a contributor called Schumpeter, which I assure you is not his real name, or her real name, I should say, their real name. Schumpeter is a pseudonym, nom de plume, often used by economists for local or, in some cases, global editorials. In this case, I have a feeling it might be an American writing in, but I'm not sure. It could be a Brit, as Brits obviously run the magazine that we're speaking of right now. Schumpeter writes about apocalypse soon. American capitalism has taken a millenarian turn. Millenarian, meaning the end is nigh. As the illustration demonstrates, it appears that there is a Wall Street trader type of person with head down with a sign about their body saying the end is nigh. Charles McKay's Extraordinary Popular Delusions and the Madness of Crowds from the year 1841 is reviled by historians and revered among traders. The book is best known for its colorful passages on tulip mania in the 17th century and the South Sea bubble in the 18th. But those wanting to understand business in the 21st should instead turn to McKay's chapter on the, quote, epidemic terror of the end of the world, end quote. Apocalyptic thinking is the strongest impulse in American capitalism today. Elon Musk, a character who could be straight from McKay's pages, will float SpaceX, a rocket company whose professed mission is to avert existential threats to humanity by establishing a colony on Mars. Mr. Musk is America's richest capitalist, in part because he is its loudest Cassandra. Mr. Musk is rushing to list before two other prophets with similarly millenarian worldviews. Anthropic filed paperwork for a public offering just this past month. Dario Amodei, its boss, has made much of the destructive potential of his firm's Mythos model, which has thus far been kept from the public. OpenAI, run by Sam Altman, will probably file its paperwork soon. The lab recently published a utopian plan for the social contract after, or rather under, AI. American business nowadays is best segmented not by industry, but eschatology. The threat of war looms nearly as large in business as that of AI. Last year, Alex Karp, the boss at Palantir, wrote a book arguing that the future of the West depends on high-tech defense companies such as his own. Palmer Luckey, the founder of Anduril, another defense tech outfit, often talks up his expectation that China will try to invade Taiwan. Every firm selling critical minerals has a compelling story for why theirs would become painfully scarce in the event of such a conflict. Much of Wall Street is in a fatalistic mood. Investor withdrawals from hitherto unknown private credit funds recently shook faith in all private markets. The list of financial innovations central bankers say pose systemic risks to the economy is so long, it's hard to believe the system has not collapsed under the weight of its own anxiety. One of these, cryptocurrency, is itself an intrinsically apocalyptic endeavor, since it claims to offer protection against government control and inflation caused by Uncle Sam spending on, among other things, defense. Dates of previous calamities assume almost superstitious significance. The most read book on Wall Street last year was called 1929. A good bet for this year is 1873. Traders describe the stock market in terms of previous catastrophes. Will 1999 turn into 2000 or 1987? Or will the clock reset back to 1996? Wrote a strategist at Deutsche Bank just this past month. That's before you even consider the prospect of a 1973. And surely a 1999 would increase the likelihood of another 2008? A millenarian economy is necessarily a paranoid one. The appearance of comets has often foretold the end of the world. Nowadays,
1: A website tracks the private jets of the super rich, supposedly because they would flee to safety in the event of a catastrophe. Economists anxiously examine America's remarkably resilient economic data for the mark of K, the idea that the economy is unsustainably propped up by the super rich while everybody else languishes. Permitting disputes have become questions of national survival. "It's over. We're done, folks," warned the governor of Utah, if America were to cede ground to China and AI. His constituents are up in arms about a massive data center in the state, backed by Kevin O'Leary, a TV star best known for appearing on Shark Tank. Issues of contract have assumed cosmic importance. "I apologize, but the fate of civilization is at stake," Mr. Musk wrote to Mr. Altman as they quarreled over the governance of OpenAI. Debates about regulating business have taken an evangelical turn. Peter Thiel, a tech investor, says AI will summon the Antichrist in the form of authoritarian rules. Quote, "Merely regulating it is insufficient," wrote Pope Leo XIV in a 40,000-word essay on AI just a few months ago, continuing, quote, "It must be disarmed," end quote. A new tune by Charlie XCX, a pop star, captures both the papal and the popular mood. Quote, "Spring, summer, 26, when the world is gonna end, no hope for any of it. Yeah, we're walking on a runway that goes straight for hell," end quote. If things are so dire, why are American stocks so expensive? It is often said that American markets today are a triumph of greed over fear. But this gets things wrong, the wrong way around, rather. Firms are raising capital in proportion to the intensity of their apocalyptic vision, and are rushing to do so before the impending market collapse many of them do expect. Fear of missing out has been replaced with something more hysterical. The instinct to accumulate capital is greater if you believe your labor will soon become worthless, as some hedge fund types think now. They are betting the house, but their portfolios are often indistinguishable from those who think that this is all nonsense. Other than tech stocks, what else can they buy? If AI does indeed create a new economy, it will be a fast-growing one where bonds are worth less because of inflation and higher interest rates. If it does not, it will wreck the existing economy, and bonds will be worth even less. Every investor is an acolyte, whether they believe it or not. The best of times, the worst of times. It is possible for the country to worry itself into irrelevance, but America is an experiment in terrifying yourself to riches. Predictions of total and irreversible change certainly have their uses. There's no stronger pitch to investors than claiming your business will end the world as we know it. That said, an economy which combines widespread distrust of business with a growing elite millenarism is also a combustible one. Perhaps the danger is not 2008, 1999, 1973, or even 1873, but instead the year 1789. And on that rather elusive, perhaps elusive note, we turn to look at another editorial contributor of The Economist, once again going by a pseudonym, in this case a pseudonym borrowed from a short story, perhaps a novella, by Herman Melville, called Bartleby. Bartleby writes this time of a brief review of books, very tongue-in-cheek, very British. Bartleby writes about a reading list to help you understand your next employer. "Welcome to Ungoliant. As part of your onboarding process, we encourage you to read a few books before you actually start work. That will give you the best chance of understanding our unique culture. If a reading list seems retro, it is not. The Little Prince has a special place in Netflix lore. Antoine de Saint-Exupéry is still quoted in the streaming firm's culture guide. The U.S. Marines have something called the Commandant's Professional Reading Program, a kind of book club with bullets. Marines are expected to read 5 titles a year from a list of recommendations on topics such as strategy, warfare, and decision-making. The Looming Tower, a history of the 9/11 attacks, and more improbably, Impro, a guide to improvisational theater, have both featured on lists for Palantir employees. Other forms of entertainment can also provide clues as to how bosses want you to think. As a child, Howard Schultz, the man behind Starbucks, was a big fan of the Gene Wilder version of Willy Wonka and the Chocolate Factory. When he was planning the firm's first roastery, a premium retail outlet built around coffee, he invited a bunch of executives to his house to watch the film and use it as a source of inspiration. At Ungoliant, you will never ever be invited to watch the boss's favorite childhood film. Willy Wonka is not a lodestar, but if you read these books instead, you will understand our values and how we here like to work. The Trial by Franz Kafka. This tale of an ordinary person who is abruptly plunged into a nightmarish world of senseless bureaucracy is less a novel, more an employee handbook. Catch 22 by Joseph Heller. The title of Heller's novel is about an impossible wartime dilemma. Pleading insanity as a reason to avoid flying missions is itself clear proof of sanity. At Ungoliant, if you do good work, you will be asked to move into a role managing people. If you do bad work, you will be fired. There's absolutely no way to carry on doing what you actually enjoy. The Waves by Virginia Woolf. Streams of consciousness, individuals blurring into each other, entire lifetimes passing, and an overpowering sense of confusion. This is the perfect introduction to office life. Say Nothing by Patrick Redden Keefe. It does not matter what this book is about. It's just very good advice. Tomorrow and Tomorrow and Tomorrow by Gabriel Zevin. None of us have actually read this one, but we think it must be a primer on project management. 1984 by George Orwell. Some people apparently regard this book as dystopian, and it is true that the party is a bit keener on sticks than carrots, but there is a lot to learn from its core messages, that harnessing data is a source of genuine competitive advantage, and that it's better to work together towards a common purpose than pursue your own selfish aims. Winston Smith is clearly not a team player, and we can all see how well that worked out for him. The Island of Dr. Moreau by H.G. Wells. The one thing you can say about Dr. Moreau is that he dared to dream. Yes, his dream was heavily based on vivisection, and some of the consequences were rather unfortunate, but no omelet is made without breaking a few eggs. To be clear, Ungoliant has no current plans to turn animals into beast folk, but thinking differently and failing is far, far better than accepting arbitrary boundaries. Further reading, Frankenstein and Dr. Jekyll and Mr. Hyde. Emma by Jane Austen. An inveterate meddler ends up getting everything she wants. Proof that micromanaging can really pay off. The Secret History by Donna Tartt. An outsider joins a tight-knit group of people who are devoted to a single mentor figure and steadily loses all sense of morality. The fact that the characters wind up paying a heavy price for their behavior is the only thing to quibble with in this book. In all other respects, it tells you just what you can expect from your time working here. Wolf Hall by Hilary Mantel. A supremely capable operator scales the organizational ladder on merit, but fails to remember that his fate is in the hands of a wildly capricious boss. At Ungoliant Matter, only one of us has 85% of the voting rights. If you read all of these and still turn up to your first day of work, you are just the kind of employee that we want. We look forward to seeing you next month. And on that note, we turn the page to an actual matter of current economic import and not just some type of satirical fantasy. In this case, two articles here focusing on first casinos, the chips of a betting table, and then actual chips, as in memory chips from NVIDIA. Let's start with Las Vegas. Two tycoons are betting big on a Las Vegas revival. Rolling the dice. Chance plays a big role in Las Vegas, but two events in the space of a week seemed to be more than just coincidence. On May 28th, Tilman Fertitta, a hospitality mogul, announced that he had agreed to buy Caesars Entertainment, a chain of more than 50 casino resorts,

from sports results to American invasion plans. Meanwhile, bricks-and-mortar casinos have struggled as consumers have grown anxious about the state of the economy. Las Vegas, where MGM and Caesars operate glittering casino resorts along the Strip, received 10% fewer visitors last year than at its pre-pandemic peak. Having been dealt such a bad hand, many investors have folded. In the 5 years up until the announcement last month, MGM's share price had fallen by about 15%. That of Caesars, which is more leveraged and less diversified, has dropped by nearly three-quarters. Messieurs Fertitta and Diller, however, seem to have concluded that the market has now reached the bottom. Are they right? Many in Vegas, admittedly the world capital of optimism bias, believe that the industry is about to turn a corner. The city is hitting an inflection point in visitors' perception of the value it offers, says Barry Jonas of Truist, a bank which recently upgraded MGM from hold to buy. Some long-term trends in consumer behavior also look to be playing out in casino operators' favor. One is the growing demand for live entertainment, something on which casino resorts have placed big wagers in recent years. In the early 1990s, gambling accounted for nearly 60% of the revenue of resorts on a Las Vegas Strip. Today, it accounts for just over a third, as visitors to Sin City splash more of their cash on concerts, sports, and various other diversions. And although online betting has introduced new competition, it also presents opportunities for the gambling industry. MGM and Caesars both have betting apps, which they use to acquire new customers, with the ultimate aim of luring them to spend an expensive vacation at one of their resorts. Online gambling is also helping to popularize what was once considered a taboo pursuit. As many as 1 in 6 Americans placed a bet on a sporting event last year, twice as many as 2 years earlier, according to polling by Ipsos. What will MGM and Caesars' new owners do with their properties? Following Mr. Diller's offer of $48.30 a share for MGM, the price initially rose to over $51, suggesting the market believed he would have to offer more to clinch a deal, though the price has since fallen back. If he does succeed in taking control, he may keep things at MGM much as they are. Mr. Diller's firm already owns more than a quarter of the casino operator, and he has a seat on its board. The media baron, who is busy restructuring the rest of his empire, is said to get along with MGM's current management. Mr. Fertitta's acquisition of Caesars, which seems like a sure bet to go ahead, may also bring more continuity than change. The buyers have already said that Caesars' boss will stay in place. But there may be benefits from tying up with Mr. Fertitta's other properties, encompassing the Golden Nugget chain of casinos and his string of hotels and restaurants, including Morton Steakhouses and the Bubba Gump shrimp chain. Visitors to Caesar's Palace might soon be able to celebrate their wins with a filet steak, or drown their sorrows in a bowl of gumbo. And on that last comment, we turn to another type of chips, not chips on the betting table, but memory chips. NVIDIA, this update from Taipei. Jensen Huang wants you to supercharge your laptop. Chip shot. For the last few years, whenever Jensen Huang, boss of NVIDIA, has taken the stage, he has followed a familiar script, unveiling ever more powerful semiconductors, software, and systems for running artificial intelligence in data centers. No wonder. The AI boom has sparked a spending spree on giant server farms, and much of that money has flowed straight to the giant chip maker. In the past 4 years, annual revenue at NVIDIA's data center division has grown from $11 billion to $194 billion, pushing the firm's market value past $5 trillion, more than any other company ever. But on June 1st, at Computex, an annual tech industry jamboree in Taiwan, Mr. Huang did more than refresh NVIDIA's data center wares. He unveiled RTX Spark, a chip to be launched later this year for PCs, built in collaboration with Microsoft, whose software they will run. NVIDIA is taking on Intel and AMD, the chip makers that dominate the segment, and is betting that the next phase of AI will play out not just in data centers, but on devices at the edge. In recent years, PCs have been one of tech's backwaters. Evercore, an investment bank, estimates that in the past decade, unit sales of chips for desktop computers have fallen by 4% a year, while those for laptops have been roughly flat. What is drawing fresh interest is the rise of agentic AI.

0: software that can carry out complex tasks on its own. As it spreads, the number of tokens, the chunks of text processed by AI models, is expected to rise sharply. Model makers and cloud providers are already straining to keep up. Offloading some work from the cloud to local devices could be cheaper and more efficient. NVIDIA argues that this will require a different sort of machine. PCs rely on central processing units, or CPUs, general-purpose chips that handle everything from word processing to web browsing. CPUs may coordinate the work of AI agents, but the models those agents rely on need another type of chip. Graphics processing units, or GPUs, the market for which NVIDIA dominates. With RTX Spark, NVIDIA is combining the two types into a superchip. The upshot, according to Mr. Huang, is that the PC is being reinvented for the first time in 40 years, replacing the old model in which humans did most of the clicking and typing with one in which AI agents will do much of the work. Success is far from assured. NVIDIA is not a stranger to PCs. Before the AI boom, it made a big chunk of its money selling GPUs for gaming machines. But in CPUs for PCs, it is a newcomer. Intel and AMD together supply more than 4/5 of all CPUs sold for PCs. As for software, NVIDIA says it has worked with Microsoft for over 2.5 years on this new chip. Even so, some analysts remain skeptical that developers and users will quickly embrace a new class of AI-first PC. Yet NVIDIA has plenty of advantages. For a start, it has piles of money to invest. Analysts expect the company to generate roughly $200 billion in cash free flow this year. It also has the clout to draw in partners and a brand that may help catch the attention of consumers. A number of the biggest PC makers, including HP, Lenovo, and Acer, have already signed up to offer the new chip in their devices. NVIDIA's move is another sign of how fiercely contested the chip business has become, with firms venturing even further from their original turf. In March, Arm, a British designer that licenses chip blueprints to others, announced its own CPU for AI data centers. RTX Spark uses Arm's design for its CPU. A day after Mr. Wang spoke at Computex, Lip-Bu Tan, Intel's boss, presented his own plans. Among them was an AI chip due later this year, aimed at running models in data centers. Intel, Mr. Tan said, was, quote, going to do really well, end quote. Mr. Huang is equally confident. Well, although I wish there were a third article there about chips of the potato variety, of course it would be called crisps for the British audience. There are not. We'll have to stop there with the chips of the betting tables of Las Vegas and the chips inside our computers from NVIDIA. Let's talk next about sleep. Well Informed is an article, a frequent article in this magazine that deals with sleep and health advice overall. In this case, this is a question that hopefully will be answered in this brief article. Should you use a sleep tracker? Short answer, they are pretty accurate, but they could keep you up at night. Nearly half of all Americans, and now around 40% of Britons, use a smartwatch, smart ring, phone app, or another similar device to track their sleep. Are these gadgets accurate, and do their users get a better night's rest? Not getting enough sleep can cause all manner of health problems, from dementia to diabetes. A new study published in Nature finds a U-shaped relationship between how long people sleep and markers of biological aging. The researchers used data from the UK Biobank, a database containing health and lifestyle information on roughly 500,000 people. Those who got between 6.4 and 7.8 hours of shut-eye a night seemed to experience slower aging in both brain and body than those who slept either more or less. Sleep trackers promise to help people hit this sweet spot. Apps typically record movement and sound, sometimes inferring breathing rates from the audio. Smartwatches record movement and use photoplethysmography, measuring blood flow by shining low-intensity light onto the skin and detecting how much reflects back. This is used to estimate heart and breathing rates. Rings often measure skin temperature as well. Most trackers are very good at distinguishing sleep from being awake. Several studies have compared them to polysomnography, which uses electrodes to record eye movements, brain activity, muscle tone, and heart rate, and is a gold standard for measuring sleep. One paper, published in Sensors, a specialist journal, in 2024, tested three popular wearable trackers and found that all agreed with polysomnography around 95% of the time in telling sleep from wakefulness across the night. When it comes to identifying the different sleep stages, trackers are less accurate. A good night requires cycling between rapid eye movement, or REM sleep, in which dreams are had, and then several stages of non-REM sleep, ranging from light to deep. Wearables agree with polysomnography on sleep stage classification only around 50 to at most 80% of the time. That merits a C+ to a B+, says Rebecca Robbins, a sleep scientist at Harvard Medical School, who was involved in one of these studies. Not great, yet many devices include these metrics in their calculation of sleep scores. Despite trackers' shortcomings, most sleep researchers and therapists view them positively. Dr. Robbins says they give people a better, more objective sense of how long they slept, and may reveal they are in fact getting plenty of winks. Plus, they do seem to improve sleep habits. In a survey by the American Academy of Sleep Medicine, 55% of adults who reported using sleep trackers said they had changed their behavior after learning from the data. One small study published in the Journal of Clinical Sleep Medicine in 2020 found that wearing a sleep tracker for a week improves self-reported sleep quality. Too much data can have downsides, though. Unlike trying to eat healthily or exercise, putting more thought and effort into sleeping can actually backfire. As many as 30% of those who track their sleep report feeling anxious about the data that they collect, a phenomenon researchers called orthosomnia. Concern about poor sleep is one of the most common causes of a sleepless night. Common causes also include financial worries that keep people up more often. But sleep data is not worth losing sleep over, because there is an alternative to sleep tracking. Whether you wake up feeling rested is the best indicator of how good your night actually was. And on that, we take a look at another more cultural little backstory here, in the back of the magazine, I should say. Before we take a look at more big screen, we're going to take a look at the television. Skip intro, lose the magic. Title sequences shape the way you watch television. They are now dwindling. Technology forges new art forms and destroys them. The printing press galvanized literature and rubbed out illuminated manuscripts. Cinema killed the music hall. Today, a popular gizmo is threatening another intricate craft. The art form is a TV title sequence. The menacing tech is the little skip intro button that you reflexively click. The outcome is changing the way stories are told and watched on screen. Once upon a time, TV titles were simple cards displaying static text. By the 1950s, they served as prologues, introducing characters and catchphrases. "It's a bird. It's a plane. It's Superman," say the wowed onlookers in the opening of The Adventures of Superman. Titles incorporated cutesy animations, as in Bewitched, split-screen effects, as in The Brady Bunch, and stunts, like the much-emulated bonnet slide in The Dukes of Hazzard. Many came with earworm tunes, like the finger-clicking theme for The Addams Family. The form peaked in the era of prestige TV at the turn of this millennium. In the titles for The Sopranos, the protagonist Tony is glimpsed through cigar smoke and in a rearview mirror. He is close, yet elusive, as he remains for six seasons. The falling figure in Mad Men embodies both glamour and mental disintegration. Finest of all is the ghostly imagery in the first season of True Detective, a concise montage of its Louisianian themes: sleaze, pollution, faith, guilt, and downright weirdness. Such ingenious sequences are at once a compliment and a brag. "Your time is so valuable," they flatter the audience, "that even the credits will be exquisite." The brag is about how the show, for which, implicitly, only a sublime introduction will do. They are summaries, mood setters, and advertisements, deft enough to intrigue new viewers and resonate with returning ones. Like the overture to an opera, they are an integral part of the drama. Some of these shows aired without adverts, freeing up minutes for luxuriant openings. But the exigencies of streaming are changing. Adverts are creeping back in, making time scarcer yet again. Meanwhile, title sequences are an obstacle to binge-watching. Gorging fans do not need to be reintroduced to a story every single hour. Many just want to get on with it. Thanks to Skip Intro, they can. Noticing that users were fast-forwarding manually through titles themselves, Netflix devised this button in 2017. Other streamers followed suit. By 2022, Netflix viewers were clicking it 136 million times a day. Since then, intro skipping has snowballed. Across all the output on the BBC's iPlayer, use of skip intro in March was roughly double the level 2 years earlier. It has soared in the past 6 months. The underlying impatience is bad news for elaborate opening titles. "It sucks," says one exponent of this haiku-like genre. Extended sequences are still airing. The cleverest are games or puzzles, such as the opening credits for The White Lotus, in which the lewd images flit away just before you decipher them. But briefer alternatives are now on the rise. In Pluribus, a sci-fi parable, the title is formed by eerie swirling dots. That is all. Some shows are reverting to the playing cards of yore. In The Pit, a hospital drama, this approach fits the air of austere verisimilitude. Steel, a heist thriller, has only a brief flash of its title. In the best-known sequence of all, a tuxedoed man is tracked down the barrel of a gun. The James Bond titles will endure, as will others in cinema, where the audience is captive. But as they dwindle on TV, something is being lost. It isn't just that, as in the new series of The Night Manager, they may be the best bit of a show. Shrinking them undermines cliffhangers. Roll straight into the next episode, and you can't dangle in tingly anticipation for long. More than that, titles can be a kind of spell. Discard them, and you may miss the magic. Like the flight to a vacation or dressing for a party, a title sequence is an in-between moment. It eases you from your own world, slumped on the sofa after putting the kids to bed, into the imaginary world of the show, whether that is a louche office in the 1960s or a Cajun crime scene. It is a crossing on which you suspend your disbelief. Like making phone calls and shopping, watching TV has become immeasurably easier. These days, you can see an abundance of programs on a whim. Somehow, though, speeding things up has only made people more impatient. The yen for instantaneity is insatiable. If you are always hurrying, boundaries are skipped, and nothing is special. And on that editorial note, we now take a look at the big screen, alluded to somewhat briefly there. We are going to take a look at a director who was once offered, or at least desperately wanted, a James Bond film. Instead, he chose Raiders of the Lost Ark. That was at a vacation in Hawaii, where he was meeting with George Lucas, the maker of Star Wars. We are focused on that filmmaker and his most recent offering in this article. If you can't figure it out by now, the name is Steven Spielberg. His first film that he at least co-wrote, called Close Encounters of the Third Kind, came out roughly 50 years ago. The more recent deals with the same theme, and this backstory takes a look. Another close encounter. In Disclosure Day, his new blockbuster, Steven Spielberg has more to say about aliens. You can learn about battles in a war film. A romantic comedy may offer tips about courtship. But alien movies can tell you nothing about aliens. Their message is always about human beings. Steven Spielberg's Alien oeuvre has some enduring morals. Do not trust the government. Your loved ones may not understand you. Find your way home if you can. Disclosure Day, his new release, adds a cosmic plea. Give peace a chance. Breathless and occasionally baffling, the plot of Disclosure Day is hard to summarize, but here goes. Nuclear conflict looms in America. Yet Daniel, a renegade cybersecurity guy, has bigger worries. He's on the run from Wardex, a sinister agency, and its haunted boss, identifiable as a villain by his posh English drawl. Daniel plans to release Wardex's record of contracts with alien spacecraft and non-human biologics. The archive goes back to 1947, which, as UFO spotters can attest, was the date of an otherworldly crash landing in Roswell, New Mexico. Daniel brings two other important things with him. First, his girlfriend Jane, who takes him to a convent where she wants trained to become a nun. The sisters are there to reassure Jane and devout viewers that belief in aliens is not heretical. He also has a mysterious handheld device, a cross between a shard of kryptonite and a mobile phone, which enables all manner of tricks, including a kind of mind-melding telepathy. What has this gizmo to do with aliens, you may ask? Don't expect a straight answer. Meanwhile, Margaret, played by Emily Blunt, is a TV meteorologist who wants to be a news anchor. If only she had a scoop to break. After an eerie bird visits the flat she shares with her slightly unsatisfactory boyfriend, she finds she can speak Russian and Korean and divine strangers' intimate thoughts. The mind-melding antics here recall the bit in E.T. when the creature's consciousness blurs with his child savior's. That is one of this film's many familiar Spielbergian motifs. Once again, knowledge is sacred, but not dangerous. Swelling music by the director's lifelong collaborator John Williams, now aged 94, yields to moments of quiet tenderness. Gags puncture the tension. Fleeing, Margaret tries to run over her compromising phone, but the tire keeps missing. E.T. Phone blown. The main precedent is Close Encounters of the Third Kind, released by Mr. Spielberg in 1977. There, too, a man and woman share special insights. "We're the only ones who know," he whispers. "It's always just been the two of you," says Hugo, played by Coleman Domingo, the whistleblower's leader in Disclosure Day. Again, the anointed ones, Daniel and Margaret, cannot fathom how they know what they know. But rather than just pursuing the ultimate secret, they battle to reveal it. At bottom, this saga, like its predecessor, is a parable of communication. Contact with aliens stands for the struggle to forge connections in a world that may think you're nuts. The flight from Wardex is also a search for a soulmate and a quest to recover a half-forgotten childhood. Empathy is the foremost evolutionary advantage, Hugo intones. As in E.T. and Close Encounters, in other words, the problem is not them, it's us. In alien flicks by other directors, the outsiders have been avatars for nuclear war and other threats. Here the hope is that they will forestall it, putting petty human squabbles into intergalactic perspective. It might seem an odd nitpick in a story that features invisibility and time travel, but Mr. Spielberg may overestimate the internet access enjoyed by soldiers of totalitarian states. Does it all hold up? Well, it certainly offers something for everyone. Stunts and chases, awe and humor, bullets and bunkum. It is a bonanza of chewy themes and memorable shots. A car drives through a house and is dragged by a train. There is a scare at a cliff edge, a la Indiana Jones. There are CGI animals, a face reflected in a carving knife, and baddies who just keep coming. With his genius for hokey grandeur, Mr. Spielberg again manipulates your feelings so expertly that you find yourself on the verge of tears without really knowing why. Then there are the extraterrestrials. They may mostly be symbolic, but as at the climax of Close Encounters, Mr. Spielberg, who avowedly believes in them, cannot just leave it at that. It's a shame, in a way, when they do show up, with their spindly legs, tortoise necks, and bulbous heads, wise and fragile, like E.T. The last thing this bustling alien movie needed was the aliens themselves. And on that note, we turn the page and take another look at film. In this case, two new horror films have hit a nerve with Gen Z, slaying the game. In recent weeks, the global box office has been dominated not by Hollywood veterans, but YouTubers in their 20s. Obsession is Curry Barker's second film, made with a minuscule budget of under $1 million. His first was made with only $800 single dollars, by the way. Since opening in cinemas, Obsession has grossed $230 million. Backrooms, meanwhile, is Kane Parsons' debut feature film, adapted from a viral web series. The movie has made over $215 million. Mr. Parsons has become the youngest ever filmmaker to open a flick in America in the top grossing spot. What's behind their breakout success? It helps that both films are horror, a genre that still lures people to cinemas. But what is interesting is that these scary movies are appealing to the anxious generation. In the opening weekend, nearly 85% of the audience for Back Rooms was under 35. 75% of those seeing Obsession when it opened were aged between 18 and 25. Both films capture some of Gen Z's fears and fixations, even though the main character in Backrooms is middle-aged. One theme is loneliness. The protagonists in both films are isolated and unhappy. A study found that 80% of Gen Z have felt the same way. In Backrooms, Clark is a divorced and depressed alcoholic. Obsession follows Bear, a socially awkward man who has unreciprocated feelings for his friend Nikki. One day he buys a novelty talisman and wishes that Nikki would love him, quote, more than anyone else in the world, end quote. Wish granted, Nikki becomes disturbingly possessive and violent. Another theme is instability. In Back Rooms, having been kicked out of the home he shared with his wife, Clark moves into his furniture shop. In the basement, he comes across an eerie labyrinth. Each room is covered in sickly yellow wallpaper and home to all manner of unpleasant things. Clark's precarious living situation updates the haunted house trope for a generation that, across much of the rich world, fears they may never have a place of their own. Dismal prospects and thwarted ambition are yet another shared theme. Clark is a failed architect. Before she is subjected to the talisman's magic, Nikki plans to quit her job and pursue a career in writing. Another character is about to open a college acceptance letter when her brains are bashed in. Both movies include acts of self-destruction. In the bleak, cruel world of these stories, the character's best option is to surrender. Many Gen Zers say they feel similarly hopeless. The creators of these blockbusters, though, must be feeling that the future looks bright. And now we have one final article from The Economist. This one, somewhat dated obituary, but it comes from a saxophone colossus who died on May 25th at the age of 95. The obituary for Sonny Rollins. Though he lived a mere two blocks away, Sonny Rollins had not noticed those steps on Delancey Street before. One summer day in 1959, he climbed up. There at the top, he found himself on the Williamsburg Bridge above New York's East River. Subway cars and traffic were rattling over, hooting boats passing underneath. All around him were pillars and abutments in which he could hide. Close above him was the open sky. Corny or not, it gave him a spiritual feeling to be there. This was the ideal place to practice his music, which was not just any music. His tenor saxophone, endlessly inventive, seamlessly melodic, percussive or romantic, was already famous. Since 1953, he had been cutting records as the leader of small bands, but in 1956 came Saxophone Colossus, which put him in the same league as his heroes Charlie Bird Parker and John Coltrane. He kept that status for the rest of his career, which continued more than 60 albums and 2 Grammys. But however much he was applauded, he was never satisfied with the way he played. Every so often, the voice that kept talking inside him would tell him to improve himself. Hence, later, his time in an ashram in India, and hence his daily sojourns on the Williamsburg Bridge. They went on for 2 years. Sometimes he would play for 15 hours or more, coming down only for bathroom breaks or a cognac at a bar he liked. In winter, he played with gloves on. Some passersby noticed his tall frame squeezed among the steelwork, and all heard his music, but few spoke to him. That was fine, because the only company he needed was his horn, which he was pushing further and further. Somewhere at the bottom of the ocean, maybe, or beyond the stars, way beyond Sonny Rollins as yet, there was an ultimate sound. He had no ideas about what it might be, but he would know it when he heard it. And perhaps twice a year on stage, he might get a snatch of it. Instantly, it would fulfill him, and he would know that at last he was playing well, but not till then. His head was already full to bursting with scraps of musical material he had laid down over the years. Etudes his brother played on the violin, Fats Waller on the family's piano roll, jukebox tunes and bars, pop songs and ballads from cheap gramophones, and the jazz that sounded all over Harlem from clubs and open windows. The pianist Theolis Monk mentored him, and the saxophonist Coleman Hawkins lived nearby. He revered both of them, and from 8 years old, toting the alto sax his mother had given him, he knew a musical life was for him as well. His improvisations drew on all this. He loved playing quotes, and after any number of rhythmic and harmonic variations, each one could be joined to another. An aria from here, a Broadway ballad from there, a cheeky half-heard riff. It was as if all music had a natural unity, and he believed it had. He would walk onto every stage with his mind a blank, waiting for a fresh thought or a fresh note to fall upon it. His horn technique he knew he could trust completely, subconsciously, however complex or fast. He had a thing with his horn, a communion. When he and his wife Lucille had to flee from their flat on 9/11, his saxophone was all he took with him. But the rest of any piece, the emotion and the spirit, he left entirely to the higher powers to provide. Because he played with Bird, Coltrane, the trumpeter Miles Davis, and drummer Max Roach, he was always called a bebop star, but he would not be pigeonholed that way. The freshness of bebop, when it appeared in the 1940s with its speed, intricacy, and long solos, certainly suited him. Its strictures did not, because he was naturally free. He often fused jazz with calypso, an homage to his mother, who came from St. Thomas in the Virgin Islands. St. Thomas was one of the most celebrated tracks on Saxophone Colossus. Another track, Blues 7, mixed jazz with blues. He married it to Latin dance rhythms, to funk, and even to rock, in a brief collaboration with the Rolling Stones on Tattoo You in 1981. He was not too proud to play a backbeat. For a time, he got rid of pianists who annoyed him because they limited his harmonic range. He liked trios, a drummer and a bassist faithfully following along. And he could lead them anywhere for his jazz, especially, he felt, on the albums Freedom Suite, A Night at the Village Vanguard, and Way Out West, which was big-picture stuff in which everything came together. It was the unification of music. It was all one. God, perhaps. His serenity, on stage and off, disguised his rough road to fame. Because as a young man he saw Charlie Parker as his messiah, and Bird was on drugs, he used heroin himself to see if he could end up playing like that. All it did was set him to stealing, for which he eventually served 10 months at Rikers Island. In 1955, after some tough rehabilitation, he was clean again, and stayed that way. It was Bird himself who had told him to stop and consider what he had to give to music. The big question was he truly giving back to his audiences or just playing for himself? He never really found the answer to that question, but he was looking for that as much as for the ultimate sound. It seemed to be his karma ever to search for these things. Well, he'd got a lot of bad stuff that he was paying for. But that was the purpose of being in this inconsequential world, to learn, to try to get wisdom, to come back and try again if you did not, and to keep on pushing that music, as he had on the Williamsburg Bridge, which, for his multitudes of admirers, was gift and glory enough. That obituary honoring Sonny Rollins is how we'll bring this episode to a close. This has been The Economist, the London-based periodical. This is Matthew Greenfield, the Cleveland-based reader, on behalf of Cleveland Sight Center Radio, wishing you, as always, happy listening.
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2: The next is The Poetry Moment. The sonnet is by Edna St. Vincent Millay, who was born in 1892 and died in 1950. She was the shining red-haired heroine of Bohemian fame in the 1920s, famous for her excesses and not for her elegant formal verse. The sonnet is Sonnet 43.

What lips my lips have kissed, and where and why I have forgotten, and what arms have lain under my head till morning. But the rain is full of ghosts tonight that tap and sigh upon the glass and listen for reply. And in my heart there stirs a quiet pain for unremembered lads that not again will turn to me at midnight with a cry. Thus in the winter stands the lonely tree, nor knows what birds have vanished one by one, yet knows its boughs more silent than before. I cannot say what loves have come and gone. I only know that summer sang in me a little while, that in me sings no more.

This is Dylan Mayer looking forward to being with you. This is Dylan Mayer looking forward to being with you. Again.

0: and is now 2 p.m.
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0: 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Again, that's Anthony Griffin at 216-658-4675. Staying Connected. The Staying Connected group is a monthly meeting held for 6 months for clients that have completed the Vision of Success program. Staying Connected gives clients additional opportunities to hear from speakers and receive ongoing support from their peers who are sharing similar experiences. 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
1: This is Sally Surin, and today I'll be reading from Plain Values, Faith-Centered Living, the August 2024 edition, The Word of Our Testimony, Wendy Cunningham. Tech tensions. Turn my eyes from worthless things. Curbing our infinite appetite for distraction. With Tony Reinke. Aldous Huxley called it man's almost infinite appetite for distraction. And 60 years later, our endless desire for the totally irrelevant has finally been matched by the endless offerings of irrelevance in our smartphones. We love to be fed worthless things. The onslaught of produced media is a major problem for us because we can focus our minds only on a limited number of stimuli that come at us. So how do we discern and navigate the digital age with wise discretion? Attentional becoming. In the first volume of his landmark work, The Principles of Psychology, William James, 1842 to 1910, takes a stab at explaining what it means to be an attentive being. James defines human attention at its root as implying withdrawal from some things in order to deal effectively with others, and is a condition which has a real opposite in the confused, dazed, scatterbrained state, which in French is called distraction. Attention is the skill of withdrawing from everything to focus on some things, the opposite of the dizziness of the scatterbrained who cannot attend to anything. Thus, attention determines how we perceive the world around us. Millions of items of the outward order are present to my senses, which never properly enter into my experience. Why? James asks. Because they have no interest for me. My experience is what I agree to attend to. Only those items which I notice shape my mind. Without selective interest, experience is an utter chaos. James argued that of the million possible things that could fixate our minds right now, we have chosen to attend to one thing, this sentence. Thus, this paragraph is shaping your cognitive experience of life right now, not the million other things around you at the moment. That's attention. In other words, we're not simply creatures of our environment. We are creatures shaped by the selective input we choose to focus on in our environment. Big difference. We really only see what interests us, and what interests us, we attend to. This is the fundamental nature of how each of us experiences our world. Thus, there are few more important skills for our flourishing than learning the art of refocusing a wandering mind, because the faculty of voluntarily bringing back a wandering attention over and over again is the very root of judgment, character, and will. Welcome to the digital age. James could not have predicted the digital mass media age, but he would not be surprised at our declining powers of attention. Even scripture, written in a pre-past media age, offers relevant warnings for us today, and these are even more significant for us. So what does the Bible say about the media we ingest? What movies should we watch? What movies should we avoid? Which television shows are appropriate? Which television shows are inappropriate? What does binge-watching do to our souls? Which celebrities, if any, should we follow online? What types of images should fill our Instagram feeds? All of these questions are complicated by the fact that I know my own heart wants to attend to things that are vain and worthless. So when these questions of the media age barrage me, and I am unsettled when I think of my own heart, I turn to the psalmist. He helps us to see one universal principle that provides immediate answers for our lives. The principle appears in the forms of both a God-centered resolution and a Godward plea. The God-centered resolve. First, the psalmist proclaims his personal resolution in Psalm 101, verse 3, "I will not set before my eyes anything that is worthless." The term here, worthless, is a compound, literally without plus profit, equals worthless. It is the quality of being useless, good for nothing, and for the psalmist, something that is without profit, is not simply reduced to neutrality, it is evil in the sight of God. Why? We are heirs of eternal glorious wealth, so our lust for any worthless thing is an offense to God. Why? We are heirs of eternal glorious wealth, so our lust for any worthless thing is an offense to God. Thus, the psalmist makes the resolution, I will not set before my eyes anything that will not profit my soul. God's incomparable eternal glory builds this unshakable, God-centered resolve. The Godward plea. Next, the psalmist entreats God in Psalm 119, verse 37, turn my eyes from looking at worthless things and give me life in your ways. Worthless things include anything that is unsubstantial, unreal, worthless, either materially or morally. As in the first passage, the word here translated worthless things fits into the Old Testament's surprisingly vast and comprehensive vocabulary for moral evil. But do worthless things fit into our vocabulary for moral evil today? The warning here is against trusting in anything with an inherent promise that proves hollow in the end. A worthless thing is something false, not false as in a bold-faced lie, but false in its effectiveness. The idea that hopes and expectations prove false when placed in persons or things that are ineffective and therefore untrustworthy. This prayer is a plea from a son to a father. God must literally take our head in his hands and divert our eyes in another direction away from empty things. And we have such a father in whom we can ask to fill our hearts with what is eternally valuable. Psalm 119, verses 33 to 40. Only in the pleasures of our heavenly Father do we have hope as his children to turn our eyes and our hearts from worthless things, and to refocus our attention on eternal things. This is the psalmist's urgent prayer and plea. God, grab my head and turn my eyes from looking at worthless things, and give me life in your ways as I behold the inestimable worth of your glory. Worthless. Worthlessness covers over a breadth of very serious sins. Rebellion, idolatry, moral evil, falsehood, lies, and deception. All of these sins fit under the category, but worthlessness extends far more broadly. It forces on us the question, what really brings value, meaning, and purpose to our lives? Biblical ethics is not about simply avoiding corrupting things. It is about learning to enjoy and embrace the things that truly bring meaning and purpose and eternal joy into our lives. The worthless things of this world form a steady stream of eye candy. I must firmly resolve not to set my eyes on worthless things, but I must also resolve to know that the worthless things will allure me in those moments when I need God to act on my behalf. A big deal or not? As Charles Spurgeon says, it is the tendency of things that are gazed at to get through the eyes into the mind and the heart. Worthless things in the eye, gazed at, become worthless things lodged in the heart. Our precious attention gets used for futile ends. We understand this. Today we talk about ingesting media as though we eat it. Media goes inside of us, enters our bloodstream, and becomes part of us. The Puritans used to call the eyes the eye gate, an entrance into the heart. If you let worthless things linger in your eyes, you will inherently muse on their promises. The drawbridge of discernment will lower, and those worthless things will enter into your heart's affections. Let not my eye betray my heart unto vanity was a common Puritan prayer, echoing the resolve and prayer of the psalmist. Eye candy in the digital age. Even if the Bible was written in a pre-mass media age, it still delivers principles that are incredibly relevant and important in the digital world. Our smartphones constantly put before our eyes worthless things, idols, lust-driven images, appeals to our materialistic desires. We endlessly scroll through things that are not, on the one hand, explicitly wrong and wicked, but, on the other hand, are things without any value add to our joy of purpose on this planet. Paul's commendation applies fittingly to what we give our attention. Whatever is true, honorable, just, pure, lovely, commendable, excellent, or worthy of praise, fill your attention with these things. Philip chapter 4, verse 8. Whatever things are without worth, don't gaze at them. The end of the matter. One writer summarized William James' contribution on human attention by offering this synopsis of the psychologist's warning. When we reach the end of our days, our life experience will equal what we have paid attention to, whether by choice or default. Tim Wu. That is a warning for all of us in the digital age, and it echoes the urgent resolve and plea of the psalmist. Fundamentally, we can take God's word for it. Every worthless thing that fills our attention has long-term consequences, killing our joy in attending to God in His word, distorting our lives, and simply adding more dead weight on our pilgrimage toward the eye-ravishing home that awaits us. Tony Reinke is a journalist and serves as senior teacher and host of the Ask Pastor John podcast for www.desiringgod.org. He is the author of Lit, A Christian Guide to Reading Books, 12 Ways of Your Phone is Changing You, and God, Technology, and the Christian Life. He lives in the Phoenix area with his wife and three children. This article was originally published 5/29/2017 on desiringgod.org. Connecting Family with Mark Gregston. When connection is more important than correction. This month marks the second anniversary of my dad's death. At 96 years of age, he passed, not knowing who any of us were, much like he was during most of our lives. So, while it's sad not to have him present, it's also sad to think about the time we didn't have together because of the distance that he placed in his relationships with us. When I see the good relationships I have with my son and son-in-law, it triggers a tearful reminder of what I didn't have with my own dad. It's a loss that has played a significant role in my life. That loss of not having the warmth of a personal relationship with someone who brought me into this world. In my early preteen years, his harsh discipline with a belt taught me what to do if I was to survive in my family. When I became a teen, his severe and mean style of correction was to retreat from the relationship and usher in a silent treatment that would sometimes last months. The intensity of punishment in the preteen years, coupled with his deafening silence, communicated his lack of desire to have any type of relationship with us. My dad was one of those hardworking men that believed that correction was far more important than any connection with me, who really longed for that relationship. My thoughts and ensuing actions displayed that I would have the need met elsewhere. For those that know me, you might understand why my wife and I connected relationally at age 15 out of a need to have an important relationship in each of our lives. I've lived with over 3,100 teens at our Heartlight Residential Counseling Center through the years, and am convinced that every young person I have met longs to be connected rather than always being corrected. Now, don't get me wrong. I'm a believer in rules for every home and in consequences for inappropriate behavior. Those rules let a teen know the difference between right and wrong, appropriate and inappropriate, and what is expected.

that will have a greater influence on their lives in the days ahead. Matter of fact, if a parent doesn't shift their focus from correcting to connecting, the relationship will fail to develop, and trouble will usually follow. If indeed we were all created for relationship, family, parents, teens, then the absence of relationship within a family forces a teen to go elsewhere for their connections with people. That desire for connection is paramount in the hierarchy of needs for teens, for it is in the connection that relationship is formed with parents and provides an atmosphere that allows for changes as a teen grows through the adolescent years. My message to parents: spend more time connecting during the teen years and less time correcting, because that connection can change the destiny of your child's life. Here's what is produced when connection happens. Wisdom and perspective is shared. I haven't met many parents who wish that their preteen would continue to act and think in their childish ways as they enter their adolescent years. And I've never met a teen that doesn't soak up wisdom like a sponge when presented in a way that is to their benefit. The connection point allows a parent to share their wisdom, their perspective, and the stories gathered throughout their life. Teens long to be a part of those types of discussions. Once a bridge of communication is developed, a teen's curiosity about life in their future years will come alive and they'll be all ears to soak up this transfer of one life to another. A parent must walk across the bridge and leave much of the correction behind, while intentionally pursuing the connection that awaits on the other side. Value is transferred. This connection is a portal that gives parents an opportunity to let a child know they are valued, not for what they can accomplish, how they can perform, or meet certain expectations, but valued because of who they are and who they will become. A teen has a cunning way of thinking that every time they are corrected, that is a jab or cut to who they are. No one really enjoys being corrected when that correction conveys a sense that they aren't good enough or are incapable of fulfilling someone's expectations. Yet when the focus is making a connection, a teen feels that they are valuable enough for someone to invest their time. I encourage parents to constantly convey a message that there's nothing you can do to make me love you more, there's nothing you can do to make me love you less. This statement to your teens comes alive when you back up your words with a commitment to be connected and offer a part of yourself that they've never been a part of. Purpose is given. Your teens are trying to figure out who they are and what they want to do. It's all a part of adolescence. I don't know about you, but I find that I want to be a part of those contemplative discussions and sometimes exhaustive trails of thought that seem to go nowhere. I want them to deal me into the discussion, to invite me to the table, and include me because they know of my desire to help them find their purpose. Overcorrecting in the teen years pushes them away. Attempts of connecting draws them to you, and they'll ask those sometimes awkward questions because they know they aren't going to be belittled for asking. Direction and guidance. Never has there been a time when teens have been so bombarded with challenges, opportunities, and different perspectives than in today's sometimes confusing adolescent culture. And never has there been such a shortage of opportunities to find the wisdom needed to navigate these waters. If it's not you, then who will it be? Your lack of participation in wanting to connect with your teen only forces them to rely on other sources to gain their insight and understanding of where their life will take them. I find it a little humorous that many choose to remain in a correction mode with their teens when the longing is for connection, and then parents get upset about choices and decisions a child makes when the opportunity to influence, to give direction and guidance is right before them. What parent, when a child asks for bread, gives them a stone? What parent, when a teen asks for connection, gives them more correction? Love and warmth of a relationship. We're made for relationships. And what better place to experience those relationships than in a family that has teens? Teens want to be loved when they do right, and they want it more when they have done wrong. They long to laugh, joke, and be sarcastic within the safety of family relationships, and be able to share their opinion and thoughts without being shamed. They crave those one-on-one discussions with a parent who will listen for understanding, share with compassion, and create a safe place for a teen to share.

0: differing opinions. That's a relationship worth connecting with. Here's a second I know this to be true statement. I know that these types of relationships are giving your teen a taste of the character of God. You are taking the principles that are stored up in your heart and fleshing them out with your teen as a living example of one that is sharing the gospel, not with just words, but with actions that let a teen know they are loved, are valuable, are worth investing in, and have a family that thinks the world of them. I often wonder how my life might have been different if my dad would have seen the importance of connection rather than his pursuit of correction. Mark has spent the last 40 years dedicating his efforts to helping teens and families as a Young Life area director, youth pastor, and for the last 35 years as a director of Heartlight, a residential ministry and counseling center for teens and their families. Since its inception, Heartlight has been home to over 3,000 young people. Mark is a popular speaker, author, and radio host with a profound dedication to helping families stay connected. He and his wife, Jan, call Hallsville, Texas, home. You can find out more about Mark, his work with teens, and all his parenting resources at parentingtodaysteens.org. The Roundtable, Amish Insights on Connectedness. This month's question: as communities grow larger, how do you stay connected in real relationship to each other? Answered by Emily Hirschberger and Daniel Miller. Emily: how does a person keep one's world from becoming the size of a postage stamp? Living in a community with 40,000 Amish people makes it easy to be satisfied with having your family and a few friends and never getting out of your comfort zone. You don't feel the need to branch out. Other people can do it. And that contentment is good to a certain extent. But there is merit in broadening your horizons, and you will be a better person for it. Relationships in all forms are important. Nothing prepares your children for adulthood like observing your relationship with others. Life isn't perfect, and they will encounter difficult people, so give them tools to use in a confident way. Forbearance goes a long way, and you'll need to practice it if you live in an area where there are scads of other Amish people. We have the same faith, yet there are different ways of seeing things. For instance, some have strong convictions against going to a circus, while others grew up enjoying the show when it happened to come to their local town. We personally like comic books, but have friends that oppose them. Does this make one of us wrong? There is a diversity in large communities, and the sooner we accept not all people will think the same as we do, the happier we will be. Live your convictions. Don't apologize for having them, but extend grace to those who don't share them. In relationships, aside from family, you tend to gravitate toward ones with like-minded interests. A lot of our friends are farmers, have adopted, or had children that passed away. Yet we have many other acquaintances whom we consider good friends and have enhanced our life. And there are the people you only see once or twice a year, but you're glad for the opportunity to chat and catch up on what's happening in their part of the world. I have to grin when I read about relationship gurus. They make it sound complex when it's the simple thing of being interested in someone besides yourself. All Amish women are familiar with coffee breaks. This is a way to reach out and form new friendships, show support, and take time to get to know each other better. It varies, but it can be held at the home of the newly married woman whom the neighbor or church ladies wish to welcome. It might be the younger women in church meeting to see the new baby, or a group getting together showing love to someone who suffered a loss. It could be a cousin gathering, neighbors who want to reconnect, or friends who used to be together with the youth and have settled all over the area. The possibilities are endless. One reason these are so popular is that it doesn't take up your whole day. It begins around 9 and you're home by noon or so. The hostess prepares the coffee and everyone who attends brings baked goods, fruit, or some other delectable snack. If your husband works at home, he should not expect a full course meal for lunch. The group size differs, but personally, I prefer 10 or less. That's perfect for our one conversation and all are included. Trust me, many topics get covered. A man that hath friends must shew himself friendly. I had a friend growing up that was naturally shy, but she took this verse to heart and made efforts to engage in conversation with visitors. I admired her immensely because I knew her introverted nature would have preferred to be quiet and blend in with the woodwork. This friend reminds me of one of the many Grandma Klein sayings, "Make new friends but keep the old. One is silver and the other gold." While it's worth effort reaching out to new people, what is more comfortable than the ones that have known you in all stages of life? They've seen you at your best and at your worst, yet they remain faithful. Kind of like a new pair of shoes. They're great, but at times you want the trusty old flip-flops. Friendships change, though, and not all are maintained. Not because you had a falling out or disliked them, but life takes you in such different directions that you no longer have anything in common. I've made my peace with this fact. Relationships evolve, and there's nothing wrong with that as long as there are no hard feelings. In this day and age, it appears there are countless ways to connect. Yet studies show that loneliness is prevalent. 11 years ago, Harry, a boy from New Zealand, stayed with us for a week. A few nights before he left, he opened up about social media and how few real friends he has. He said, "I post a picture, add a couple lines, and put a smiley face at the end. It's fake. It's not the real me, because there is no smile on my face at all." This is the boy that thanked us for the note telling him we saved a cream stick for him. He claimed it was the only handwritten one he had ever received. He had gotten lost biking the Holmes County hills, so we had visited friends without him, leaving the message hoping he'd be home by the time we got back. He was home, tired, and sore. I'm sure it's not this way for many Facebook users, but his loneliness broke our hearts. From a young age, I've had this fear of someone slipping through the cracks, and I'm too selfish to notice. Research also shows face-to-face conversations remain the best option for having and maintaining healthy relationships. You feel a connection to the person when you are able to take cues from their body language. It enables you to give full attention to the other person, which is what most human needs. We need to be generous with our time, and that can be tough. There is a tendency to overanalyze relationships, so try to follow Thoreau's dictum of simplify, simplify. Don't make it more difficult than you have to. Two things that go a long way: don't be too sensitive and easily hurt, and practice the golden rule, do unto others as you would have them do unto you. And then today, I came across this writing, "Digital Madness, How Social Media is Driving Our Mental Health Crisis," by Nicholas Cardaris, PhD, abridged excerpts. The multiple-year therapist is in the end just a paid friend, or worse, just a paid listener. Of course, if you are lonely and have no one in your life, a therapist is indeed better than not having any support. But the gold standard is the social model of community support. Because after being a therapist for 20 years, I can honestly say that most people who are struggling and need help don't need someone like me or my well-trained and paid colleagues. They just need a good friend, free of charge, or a mentor, or a priest or rabbi, or a community of friends, or a trusted relative or village elder. I fear, and some of the research suggests, that the therapy community has, on the whole, done more harm than good. Pages 221 to 222. Thought-provoking, isn't it? Daniel. People outside our Amish circles might be surprised how interconnected we actually are. Despite living in the slow lane like we do, the miles that separate us don't necessarily keep us apart. Meaningful relationships are what hold our communities together. What happens in the local church district and neighborhood we live in makes our world go round. Yet friendships that hopscotch state lines and hurdle subcultures broaden our horizons and add pizzazz to our lives. Friendships such as these have changed my life in many ways. The wherefore and why of how plain folks stay connected takes a bit of telling. The Amish live in 33 states of the USA and 2 provinces of Canada, population 375,000. Prince Edward Island in New Brunswick is the outermost point in the Northeast. Randolph, Mississippi is home to a Schwarzentruber community in the Deep South. And Pinecraft anchors in the southeast point in Florida. Beeville, Texas is the lone outpost in the southwest. A handful of Amish families in the extreme south of Colorado spill across the state line into New Mexico. The far west for the Plain communities is Salmon, Idaho, while Rexford, Montana represents the Amish frontier in the northwest. The northern pinnacle is Vida, Manitoba. Then there's an outreach community in Bolivia, South America. Since there's no central government, customs are as diverse as the places we live in. What is allowed or disallowed in the ways of communicating and how we travel depends on the variety of orders, levels, and denominations among us. What you're reading is just my viewpoint, what I'm used to, and what I see from my little pocket of the Amish world. The big three in how Amish people connect are by phone, the budget, and plain, old-fashioned visiting. A fair percent of the Plain populace carry flip phones. Some denominations hold to land phones or black boxes, but here again, diversity comes into play. There are those who allow phones in the home, those who employ neighborhood phone shacks, and a small percent who disallow any phones, period. The phone, though, direct or by voice message, is far and away the most common way to span the miles between, say, a mother in Holmes County and a married daughter in Colorado. Connecting the dots on the Amish map is the work of The Budget from Sugar Creek, Ohio, and Debotschaft in Lancaster County, Pennsylvania. Weekly news reports written by Amish scribes themselves, column after column, page after page, document the comings and goings in their respective communities, which households hosted worship services in which church district, names of visiting ministers and friends who attended, along with scads of newsworthy items. Perhaps the most oft-repeated phrase in any Amish circle is Hab Kisene in Budget. I saw it in the budget. In conjunction to the budget are the bulletins printed in larger communities, arranged by church district, name and number, specifying in whose home services will be held the following weeks and what scriptures will be read. The almanac, published annually, is an all-inclusive list of every Amish church district and its ministers across the USA and Canada, regardless of denomination. Amish church directories from all over include each family by church district, addresses, occupations, names of children, plus geographical maps. In addition, many, many Amish magazines play their part in connecting us across the miles, from doctrinal to farming to horse-related to advertising to the great outdoors and nature. Old-fashioned visiting, face-to-face, is alive and well in our society. Nothing beats real, live interaction. On the local level, transportation to and from visits is done by horse and buggy, taxi rides, e-bikes, pedal bikes, and scooters. Interstate visits are usually done by taxi vans. Train and bus travel is common, too, air travel much less common. Countless meaningful and lasting relationships have been sparked and forged between folks from the far corners of Amish habitation. All sorts of events on the social scene give rise to these friendships. Horse sales, farm conferences, horse progress days, the airworks auction, furniture shows, outdoor sports shows, handicapped get-togethers, business functions, health expos, winter vacations in Florida, art and writer workshops, to name a few. Many heart-to-heart connections are made, friendships that enrich the lives of all of us. Another aspect to staying connected in the Amish viewpoint has to do with outlying settlements. This is considered essential. Sometimes bishop oversight from a distance is required, along with help in preaching the word. Ministers with their wives sacrifice personal time to make costly road trips to these outlying settlements. Some trips may be church-funded, some are out of pocket. Practically every relationship with either family or friends connects in a church-oriented setting. All of us have out-of-state friends, some of whom live hundreds of miles away. Once in a while, they make the trip to our home to worship with us when we host church services, an occasion that is near and dear to us, and we try to return the gesture. Much time, effort, and travel expenses are invested in these friendships, relationships that are as real as it gets. So you see, the infrastructure in staying connected is comfortably in place. Just how worthwhile and lasting we want to make these relationships is up to us. Submit your questions. If there's a question you'd like to roundtable to answer, email it to reachout@plainvalues.com or mail it to The Roundtable, P.O. Box 201, Winesburg, Ohio, 44690. About Emily and Daniel. Emily Hirschberger with her husband and two children have an organic dairy near Mount Hope, Ohio. She enjoys farming, gardening, garage sales, and a good book. Daniel and May live on a 93-acre farm between Walnut Creek and Trail, Ohio. Five children, haymaking and Black Angus cattle, take up any spare time after work at Carlisle Printing. Questions and comments, welcome, 330-893-6043. Life on Purpose, words by Sarah Kroger. The Healing Green Goop. I have a favorite salve. Those are words I never thought I would say. Frankly, 10 years ago, I wouldn't even have known what a salve was, let alone have a favorite. As I wrote about in the May issue, I didn't grow up scratch cooking, making bread, homesteading, or even gardening. Those are all things that have come into my life in my late 30s and early 40s. That means it's never too late to shift to a new direction. Do you have a favorite salve? Now, I would tell you I have two. I love a good plantain salve for minor bumps and scratches, or when there's something itchy on the skin. And I was recently introduced to a black drawing salve that is amazing for bites and stings. I'm not an herbalist by any stretch, so learning about what different plants are good for is new to me. But I'm eager to learn as much as I can about what God has provided for us in our everyday surroundings. He is, after all, the divine physician, and behind the growth and healing we experience in our woundedness. But what is a salve? Sometimes my kids call it the green goop, because that plantain salve I mentioned has a greenish tint to it. In its essence, a salve is made up of two things: the medicine, which is usually a plant extraction where the healing properties of the plant have been suspended in an oil or liquid, and the carrier, which is usually a combination of an oil and something like beeswax that holds the medicine to the wound and provides a barrier to the elements so that the wound or rash can heal. At first pass, it would seem that the medicine would be the most important part, as that is what provides the actual healing. However, when you pause and consider for a moment longer, you see that each component needs the other. The carrier, the goop, if you will, holds the medicine to our skin and is sealing and protecting while the medicine does the work it's called to. If you wonder about the value of sealing and protecting, consider a toddler with a scrape or even an invisible boo-boo from whatever game that just went a little off course. There's magic in a Band-Aid, even if there's no medicine on it, or even a visible wound to cover. Just the presence of the bandage itself brings comfort and stops tears. The divine physician. Metaphorically, what's the salve in our lives? A salve holds the medicine close to the wound so that it can protect and be absorbed. Just like with a physical wound, the treatment you need depends on the wounds you have. God, as the divine physician, is the ultimate source of our healing and the one who can prescribe the specific tools for the restoration of our wounds. Some examples of salves in my life could be as simple as breathing fresh air, having my feet touch the ground, or sinking my hands deep into the fur of my Great Pyrenees. Cody. Just looking into his deep blue eyes and petting him resets me and is healing. On a larger scale, what is the medicine? Scripture, prayer, sacraments, anything that is from God and draws us close to His truth. Even if it isn't something that seems directly connected to our current situation, God can work through it. Clinging to Scripture is the bedrock of that healing because it never changes and is always trustworthy. No matter what we experience or how those around us change and even disappoint us, God and His Word never change. 2 Timothy chapter 3, verses 16 to 17. All Scripture is God-breathed and is useful for teaching, rebuking, correcting, and training in righteousness, so that the servant of God may be thoroughly equipped for every good work. So if God's Word is the medicine, what is the salve? It's the sacraments and our community. The salve is whatever holds divinity to the wounds of humanity. Participating in the sacraments and keeping close to a quality Christian community keep us mindful of God's word and the application to our lives. However, just like washing a wound can sting sometimes, the salve of our heart's wounds might not always be what's most comfortable. Asking, what holds divinity to our wounds? is not the same as what makes us feel good. Sometimes our comfort has to take a backseat to what is best for us. That does not mean we should seek out pain. It just means that what feels good isn't always the litmus test for what's best for us. That said, God will never shame us into relationship with Him. So clearly the voice that shames us is not the one that is the salve for our wounds. It's always good to surround yourself with a community that practices and lives the faith. It's especially good as you are healing and growing in relationship with God. People who practice real love, willing the good of the other for their own sake, means that they don't simply tickle your ears with what you want to hear, but sometimes challenge you with what will actually encourage your healing. They console and soothe, and then they model the sometimes hard work of growth. See, I am making all things new. Having gone through a terribly difficult season as a family over the last few years, there has been a lot of fresh woundedness and brokenness that we've had to navigate. It's always challenging to manage big emotions, and feels even more so when I have to manage my own hurts as well as the hurts of my children and the brokenness in our family. It feels like there's not a place where you can escape it, even to just have a bit of privacy to experience those feelings. We certainly haven't mastered that. Yet God in His goodness doesn't stop ministering to us in these dark and difficult times. He is present in all of our everyday moments, and His message of love and healing are there at every turn. Sometimes we don't see it because we aren't looking up, and in those times, God often puts the lesson right under our downturned gaze. Book of Revelation, chapter 21, verse 5. He who was seated on the throne said, "I am making everything new." Then he said, "Write this down, for these words are trustworthy and true." Recently, I was blessed to meet a group of religious sisters called the Children of Mary. We lovingly called them the Purple Sisters. As part of their charism, they take a vow of poverty. That means buying a new habit when there is a tear in the current one isn't something they do. In fact, they didn't buy them in the first place. A few of the sisters can sew, and the rest did the best they could with help. When a tear happens, they mend and mend and mend. As a service to them, since I can sew, I offer to take some things home and do some of the mending. As I spread pieces out on my table to assess and decide where to start, I could see that I was actually going to be mending things that had already been mended by another person, and there were places where the fabric was so thin that I wasn't even sure stitches would hold. Looking at the fabric laid out, I was tempted to just go buy new fabric and start over again. However, I had told Mother Superior that I would mend, so I was going to be obedient to what she wanted out of respect and tell her when I returned things that I was willing to make new pieces as well. It wasn't long before this ordinary task became a bigger lesson in the truths from God in my daily life. God speaks to us wherever we're at in our state in life. He elevates the ordinary and blesses us for obedience to our station, whatever it is. In that moment, as a seamstress, mother, and helper, God spoke to me in the mending. I was fixing, and I wasn't sure I was even going to be able to do that very well. I was doing my best to stitch neatly and patch strongly and even do it in such a way that the mending would be hidden under outer layers and look nice. I was trying to hide the scars, so to speak, trying to make something broken look as good as I could. I was trying to anticipate weak spots in the garments and fortify them before they could tear, making things as strong as I could before returning them. Then God spoke to me. "I make all things new." God doesn't just mend, He restores. He doesn't just sew up the hole, He restores the brokenness and makes it something more than it was before. He doesn't always erase all our scars because they can be examples of overcoming to others. But He does elevate our scars to beautiful stories of faith, not ugly remnants of sin and doubt like the evil ones want us to believe. After His resurrection, Christ's body still contained His wounds, but they were glorified wounds into which Thomas placed his hands. They were part of the story of our redemption and restoration. Seeing His wounds reminds us of the gift of salvation He won for us on the cross. When we hand our brokenness over to God, He is able to get into our hearts and we can heal. 2 Corinthians chapter 12, verse 9, "For my power is made perfect in weakness." He doesn't just patch us up and send us on our way. He restores our lives and sometimes takes us past where we could have gotten ourselves. And we feel like we've actually made up for lost time. Joel chapter 2, verse 25 says, I will repay you for the years the locusts have eaten. His promise is that he makes all things new. He doesn't just mend our torn garments. He makes it new, pure, dazzling white. The old one has gone. The new is here. 2 Corinthians chapter 5, verse 17. Joel chapter 2, verse 25 has been a verse I've clung to mightily over the last season of struggle. The divine physician heals and restores. He is faithful and trustworthy. I do not know what full healing looks like according to God's timing and his eternal vision, but I trust it because he has said it. Lord, you have not called me to shoulder every burden of the world. While I pray for those suffering everywhere, I am only called to my station in life. Please show me how you elevate the ordinary to your glory and how I can participate in your will through my individual vocation so that I can bring your saving word through my life to people I meet. Remind me to pray for each soul I encounter today in my home, my work, and my rest. Amen. Sarah Kroger is a speaker, author, mom of seven, and founder of The Purpose Project. She has spent more than a decade coaching and mentoring people in adjusting their mindset to step into the full realization of the truth that they were created on purpose, with purpose, and for purpose. Sarah lives in northeastern Ohio on a small homestead with her husband, children, cows, dairy goats, dogs, and chickens. She can be found on Instagram at Sarah's Purpose. The Healing Land, words by Sean and Beth Daugherty. Rural technology. We're running late, thanks to an Amazon delivery van with a leaky radiator that blocked the county road for 30 minutes. Milking time is only an hour away. Still, here under the canopy of the woods, the trees are draped in Virginia creeper and cobwebs. All the midges on the farm seem to be hovering over this narrow path, and it's just too warm to hurry. Twigs and trailing greenbrier catch at our ankles. We're headed down to the spring to see why the pipe in the east pasture isn't running. On a hot August day, water is imperative for farms, as well as for radiators, so this is a chore that can't be put off. It's said that an army marches on its stomach. Its fighting power is only as reliable as its commissary. A farm is most vulnerable to interruptions to its water supply. Let the animals run out of water on a hot day, and disaster is not far behind. Cows begin milling and looking for weak places in the fence. Pigs overheat and get sunstroke. Broiler chickens, not the world's brightest creatures, will stand in the sun and die of heat exhaustion. Water is that without which all else fails. Needing water. When we came to this land almost 30 years ago, the only water to be had was from the spigot on the west side of the old convent building. We laid long hoses out from there to all the pastures. Where we needed the water to cross the lane, we ran the hose through a culvert under the road. A muddy business, but it solved the problem. As our herd numbers increased, we began to need water in larger quantities all over the farm. Rainfall capture was the solution we were most familiar with, but rainfall capture systems are mostly roof-fed. The more remote parts of the farm were many hundreds of yards from a roof-filled cistern, and some of them were uphill. Since we wanted to use gravity to move water, this was a problem. Further, in summertime, we might go many weeks without a significant rainfall. Roof-captured rainwater was wonderful when it was available, but we needed another solution. Finding water. Springs, although common here, are often elusive. Many are tiny, only a trickle of water that seeps away into the soil without creating a rill. You can pass one 100 times without seeing it. But there are clues that may indicate the presence of water, and they can be your guides to free, clean, constantly available hydration. Cattails in our west pasture showed us the seeping groundwater that now keeps three tire tanks brimming full. This spring we're working on now, though, was never a secret. Running at a rate of anywhere between 5 gallons a minute in summer to many times that during a wet spring or fall, it is easy to find any season. In all our years in the convent farm, it has never gone dry. Instead, it poses a different challenge. Rising halfway down the hillside, It surfaces at a lower elevation than even our lowest pastures. When there is plenty of water to be had, gravity carries it all in the wrong direction. Water running uphill. As we had guessed, the ram pump, which when functioning provides a steady click and splash background to the quiet forest noises, is still and silent. The spring itself is a running well, even overflowing the catchment, so there's nothing amiss with our source of water, only its delivery. We tap the check valve and the pump responds with a cooperative click splash. This cycle should be self-perpetuating, each click causing a splash, each splash releasing the check valve for another click. It doesn't always work, though. If there is air in the line, the check valve stops ticking, and with nowhere to go, the water stops flowing. The air bubble, the hidden source of the problem, ends up trapped in the pipe. Unfortunately, this is one of those days. The pump refuses to cycle. To get it going again, we'll have to evacuate the air. We do this by propping the check valve open with a stick so that the open valve releases a whole lot of water, and hopefully the unwanted bubble as well. When the water fountains up, splashing 3 or 4 feet in the air, it cools us with its splatter. The rough, even, uneven flow tells us our tentative diagnosis was right. There was indeed air in the line. After a few minutes to let the air escape, the pump should run again. Meanwhile, we're beginning to feel like the Amazon driver, stuck for want of some water. Technologies that help us can also fail us, like the delivery van overheating on a hot day, like the old electric-powered pump that used to move this spring, now rusted solid. Before long, though, the spurt of water from the open pump settles into a steady flow, indicating that there is no more air in the pipe. When we take the stick out of the check valve, the regular click and splash of a functioning ram pump replaces the silence. The sound is like the breathing of the woods. Under its cover, and small animal life of the hollow gets back to work. And with my water problem solved, so can I. It's 4 o'clock, milking time.
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5: Now it's time for readings from Reader's Digest online. A new United Airlines rule takes aim at one of the most annoying passenger behaviors. Are you guilty of it? Article by Mariah Thomas. Your in-flight soundtrack just became United's business. Air travel is full of little annoyances that test every ounce of your patience. There's the person next to you blasting a podcast like it's a live concert, the passenger behind you talking loud enough for half the cabin to hear. And then there's the toddler two rows up who's in the middle of a full-blown meltdown. We've all been there. To combat one of the biggest in-flight headaches, United Airlines is stepping in with a new brand rule that will actually ban offenders from flights. Can you guess what it is? And are you guilty of this in flight faux pas yourself? What is United's new rule for passengers? United Airlines updated its contract of carriage, the document you technically agree to every time you buy a ticket, and it's now requiring passengers to wear headphones whenever they're using devices to play audio or video. That update lives under the airline's refusal of transport section, meaning United can deny boarding, remove someone mid-flight, or even ban them from future travel if they refuse to use headphones while listening to content. It's not just about music either. The change covers any sound from phones, tablets, or social feeds, and it's meant to tackle one of the most universally annoying behaviors in the cabin, someone's personal audio blasting into everyone else's space. Will they really ban you for good? They can, but a first offense probably won't get you yanked off the plane. United's new headphone rule gives crew members the authority to remove a passenger or block them from future flights if they refuse to follow the policy. In extreme cases, it could even lead to a long-term or permanent ban, since the rule lives alongside serious infractions, like ignoring crew instructions. Think of it more like a handle-your-own-audio or deal-with-consequences situation than an instant strike-you-from-the-sky penalty. Flight attendants can ask you to comply and escalate for repeat offenders, and ultimately, the airline can decide whether to let you back on board. While United hasn't outlined an exact warning to ban timeline publicly, the point is clear: play it safe, wear your headphones, and keep the cabin sane. When does the new rule take effect? United's headphone rule already took effect. It was tucked into its contract of carriage on February 27, 2026, and as of early March, it's officially part of what every passenger agrees to when buying a ticket. A big part of the push was the new high-speed Starlink Wi-Fi rolling out across the fleet. A United spokesperson told Fast Company that it has always encouraged customers to use headphones when listening to audio content, and its previous Wi-Fi rules already reminded people to do so. But with Starlink making streaming so common, the airline decided to add it to the contract itself as a clear requirement rather than just a courtesy. What should you do if you've forgotten your headphones? If you've forgotten your headphones, United has you covered. You can ask a flight attendant for a complimentary pair of earbuds if they're available. The idea is simple. The airline expects you to follow the rule first, so compliance comes before escalation. Do any other airlines have similar rules? The short answer? No major airline has gone quite as far as United's new rule, at least not in a legally binding way. United's legally binding headphone requirement is unique among the big U.S. carriers. However, other airlines certainly encourage people to use earbuds or headphones for cabin courtesy. For example, Delta asks flyers to use them, and Southwest mentions headphones in its policies, but they don't include refusal to wear them under a formal refusal of transport punishment. And just to be clear about what does get you banned from a flight, refusing to follow crew instructions, engaging in disruptive behavior, threatening other passengers, smoking, or not obeying safety rules can all lead to removal or long-term flying bans. These are some of the kinds of serious conduct that airlines have enforced long before headphone etiquette made it into the legal fine print. End of. Actually, you should be fighting a little in your relationship. Here's how to do it the right way. Article by Charlotte Hilton Anderson. Taylor Swift and Travis Kelce say they've never argued. George and Amal Clooney say the same. Relationship experts say there's more to a healthy relationship. Confession, my husband and I are currently in the middle of a big fight. It started last night with a dumb argument that spilled over into you never back me up and why is even the cat looking at me like she hates me now. He slept on the couch, and we've been tiptoeing around each other all day. Meanwhile, George Clooney made headlines when he told New Heights podcast hosts Travis and Jason Kelce that he and his wife, Amal, didn't fight. Neither of us are going to win the argument, so why get in it? He said of his decade-plus marriage. Dude, I'm 64 years old, and what am I going to argue about at this point? I've met this incredible woman that is beautiful and smart, and she stands for all the most important things that I believe in the world. And I can't believe how lucky I am. So what am I going to fight about? In response, Travis casually mentioned that in 2.5 years together, he and fiancé Taylor Swift haven't fought, never once, he said. To recap, Taylor Swift has never fought with her partner. I have literally fought with mine about a Taylor Swift song. Well, it turns out that my husband and I, with our 27-year marriage and approximately 1 million arguments about whose turn it is to empty the dishwasher, may actually have something on these famous couples. Because according to the experts, fighting can actually be good for your relationship. It is natural to not agree on every topic or assess every situation from the same lens, says Vesta Gauntlett, relationship expert and author of Are You In or Out? That is what makes a relationship stronger. Talking through the conflict can provide deeper levels of connection and intimacy. And John and Julie Gottman, the legendary research psychologists behind the famous Love Lab and the authors of Fight Right, How Successful Couples Turn Conflict into Connection, have the data to back it up. Is it bad to never fight in a relationship? Not always, but it can be a warning sign that you're avoiding discussing important issues. It also depends on what you mean by the word fight, Gauntlett says. There are discussions and disagreements where both parties can still be respected and their viewpoints shared, she says. I define a fight as an escalated situation with the absence of respect. Every couple will disagree, she adds. It's how you view the disagreement and treat your partner, both during and after, that determines whether the arguing will make your relationship healthier. That distinction matters enormously. There's a big difference between a couple who genuinely, peacefully talk through disagreements and a couple in which one, or both, partners have learned that expressing conflict isn't safe. The latter is a form of conflict avoidance, and according to the Gottman's decades of research, even that isn't a simple story. John explains that conflict-avoiding couples, the ones who genuinely sidestep most disagreements, can function well together. These conflict-avoidant couples actually do talk things out, he says. It's just that they're very averse to persuasion and to trying to convince their partner that they are wrong. And they seem to be really just fine. Those couples do well, but, and this is a big but, Julie adds an important caveat, conflict avoiders tend to struggle when life throws major stressors their way. The conflict avoiders do fine until there is a major stress on the relationship, like someone loses a job or a terrible illness hits them, or they have to take in an elderly parent, she says. In other words, the never fight couple may look great on a podcast, but have they ever had to negotiate whose parents they're spending Thanksgiving with or argued through a health scare, a job loss, or a global pandemic? The fights happy couples have tend to be about things that actually matter. Avoiding them forever isn't peace. It's more like borrowed time. Gauntlet puts it plainly, if there is an imbalance in the relationship, it may be that they never fight, or that the fight has yet to start. It might also be repressed for so long that coming back from that type of fight is not an option. Can fights really strengthen your relationship? Yes, and there's science behind it. In terms of fighting as a conflict resolution process, I think it is important to bring issues into the open, says Gauntlet. Sometimes that is the only way to strengthen the relationship and move forward. The Gottmans' research at the famed Love Lab, where they've studied thousands of couples over decades, supports this completely. John found that there's no single right style of conflict resolution, whether you're a volatile couple who hashes everything out loudly, a validating couple who talks through things methodically, or a conflict-avoidant pair who mostly lets things go. All three patterns can work. But here's the key. All three still involve some form of expressing needs, having disagreements, and working through them together. What your fighting style looks like can vary greatly from couple to couple. Each of them had costs and benefits, he says. The very emotional couple risks sliding into endless bickering. The conflict-avoiding couple risks growing distant and leading parallel lives. And the middle-ground validating couple risks losing passion and becoming more like roommates. There's no complete relationship, in terms of style of conflict, that is without risks and benefits, he says. The upside? If you're learning to navigate conflict well, you're building something genuinely valuable, a proven system for solving problems together. Every productive fight is essentially a practice run for the harder moments that will inevitably come. So what's the healthy way to fight? Here's where it gets practical. Fighting badly is easy. We've all been there, usually around midnight or during a holiday road trip. Heck, I'm probably there, right now. Fighting productively takes some intention, but it's absolutely learnable. Here are the expert-backed strategies that make the difference. Start and end with respect. Always begin and end with mutual respect in tone and body language, Gauntlet says. This sounds almost absurdly simple, but it's the foundation everything else is built on. A disagreement handled with basic dignity can bring you closer. The same disagreement handled with contempt can leave lasting damage. The Gottman's research identifies contempt, think, eye-rolling, sneering, and dismissiveness, as one of the strongest predictors of relationship breakdown. So keep your voice level, watch your body language, and remember that you actually like this person. Stay on topic. Confine the fight to the topic or issue at hand, Gauntlet says. This is harder than it sounds. We've all been in an argument about who forgot to pay the electric bill that somehow became an argument about that thing that happened at your mother-in-law's birthday party 3 years ago. Resist the detour. The Gottmans confirm this in their research. Keeping conflict focused on the current issue rather than opening the floodgates to every past grievance is essential. Remember, one thing at a time. Use I statements, not you statements. This one's a classic for a reason. The difference between I feel overwhelmed when the house is chaotic and you never help around the house is enormous. One opens a conversation, the other starts a war. Julie illustrates this beautifully. Instead of you're just so lazy, you never clean up the kitchen, which is a criticism. An effective partner might say, I'm irritated that I'm doing all the kitchen cleanup. Will you please help me? As she points out, the request is coming from the same feeling, but it's a very different way of expressing it to the partner that gives the partner an opportunity to shine, drop the always and never. Gauntlet says it's time to strike these words from your vocabulary, at least during a fight. They're almost never true, and they immediately put your partner on the defensive. The moment you say you never listen to me, you've shifted the fight from the actual issue to a debate about whether the word never is accurate. And trust me, the one who is still in an argument about never backing up my husband, it's not a debate worth having. Give each other equal time and actually listen. Provide ample time for both parties to present their side, Gauntlet says, and listen when the other person is speaking. John's research echoes this. The demand withdrawal pattern, where one person pushes for resolution while the other shuts down and stonewalls, is one of the most reliably destructive patterns in struggling couples. If both people aren't getting a genuine chance to be heard, the fight isn't really solving anything. It's just one person venting while the other waits for it to end. Real listening, the Gottmans note, means expressing your needs directly too. Julie says the best couples almost never mind read. They assume their partners can't read their minds, so they communicate their needs explicitly, bid for connection when they're feeling distant, and bring up issues rather than stewing silently until resentment builds. What kind of fights cause relationship rifts? The wrong kind of fight isn't really about the topic, it's about the tactics. I believe anytime you bring up anything not directly related to the current issue, it is wrong, says Gauntlet. Rehashing known triggers may cause irreparable harm to the relationship. Stay on topic and stay respectful. The couples who struggle most aren't the ones who fight, says John. They're the ones who fight in ways that erode trust and safety. Contempt is the biggest danger sign. So is stonewalling, where one partner completely shuts down and refuses to engage. And so is the demand withdrawal spiral, where one partner escalates and the other retreats, leaving the first person feeling unheard and the second feeling cornered. Bringing in outside grudges, scorekeeping, well, I always do X. Threats about the relationship's future, maybe we shouldn't even be together. And character attacks, you're just selfish. Rather than behavior-based complaints, all fall into the destructive column. The Gottmans found that the emotional equivalent of keeping score, what John calls quid pro quo thinking, where partners track who did what and demand reciprocity, is a hallmark of struggling relationships, not healthy ones. We only become emotional accountants when there's something wrong with the relationship, he says.

When those stressors are removed by approximately infinite wealth, the calculus changes a bit. The Clooneys are high earners living in the lap of luxury on Italy's Lake Como. Billionaire Swift can fly her family to a private island for the holidays. Kelsey does not have to argue about whose turn it is to pick up the kids from soccer practice because that is not his life. None of that means their relationships aren't genuine or loving. They probably are. But they don't have the same stressors as the average American. And as Gauntlet wisely observes, it might be that they never fight or that the fight has yet to start. 2.5 years of bliss is wonderful. 27 years of marriage, 5 kids and a cat with an attitude is a more comprehensive field test. I'm just saying, the goal of marriage isn't to live in wedded bliss without a single fight for the rest of your life. It's to work through inevitable disagreements with respect, focus, and the genuine intention of understanding your partner better, then to emerge on the other side even more connected than before. My husband and I have been doing it imperfectly for 27 years, and somehow that imperfect marriage is still standing, and honestly, still pretty great. There's something to be said for two people who've seen each other at their worst and keep choosing each other anyway. As for Taylor and Travis, we wish them nothing but joy. But perhaps they should consider a healthy argument or two. The experts say it's good for the relationship, and frankly, the Swifties deserve another album. End of article. Prince George almost had a completely different name. Here's the name Princess Kate had her heart set on. Article by Astrid Hofer. Not sure what name to give your baby? You're in royal company. Choosing the perfect name for your kid is stressful for any parent. But when your firstborn is the future king of England, the pressure is really on. After all, the whole world is watching and will remember the name for the rest of their lives. History will have something to say about your choice, too. Royal power couple Kate and William, parents of Prince George, second in line to the throne, can certainly tell you a thing or two about it. According to a new book, the pair, who tied the knot in 2011, changed their minds about his name again and again, right up until little George was born on July 22, 2013. Kate especially had her heart set on a different name, and we have all the details. Can you guess what George was almost called? R. What name did Kate really want to give Prince George? It was Alexander, according to royal biographer Russell Myers. As he claims in his new book, William and Catherine, The Monarchy's New Era, The Inside Story, the pair spent hours brainstorming names for George and went back and forth until the very last minute. Friends had gifted them a book with baby names for inspiration, but the couple still struggled with the decision for months. It probably didn't help that they'd agreed not to find out the sex of their baby until birth. Hedging her bets, Kate originally favored Alexander for a boy, or Alexandra, the late Queen Elizabeth's middle name, for a girl. But these weren't the only ones she and William had in mind. William's favorite name for a girl was Diana, an obvious nod to his late mother who died in a tragic car accident in 1997. He also cheekily suggested modern names like Graham and Rodney for a boy when running through options with his press team. In the end, however, he narrowed it down to more classic choices for the future heir of the throne, George and Louis. As we now know, when their baby boy was born at St. Mary's Hospital in London, Kate and William decided to combine all their favorites and call him Prince George Alexander Louis. What does George's full name literally mean? George is originally a Greek name derived from Georgos, or farmer, and stands for strength and bravery. Alexander, also from ancient Greek, Alexo, means defender of the people and is associated with power, influence, and charisma. Perfect for a future monarch. And then there's Louis, deriving from the Germanic Chlodowig, or Hlutowig, which literally means famed warrior in English. Sounds like a pretty good and suitable combo to us. What's the significance of the royal kids' names? Names for royals are never a coincidence, of course. They all pay homage to someone important in the family. Here are the full names of Kate and William's 3 kids, along with a brief description who they honor. George, Prince George Alexander Louis. George is an homage to Elizabeth's father, George VI, and her grandfather, George V, while Louis is one of William's middle names, full name, William Arthur Philip Louis. Alexander and its female equivalent is a name frequently used throughout the royal family tree.

0: Charlotte, Princess Charlotte Elizabeth Diana. This one is easy to guess. Elizabeth refers to the late queen, and Diana, of course, honors William's mum. Charlotte, on the other hand, is the female version of Charles, a sweet nod to William's father, King Charles III. Louis, Prince Louis Arthur Charles, Louis Honors, among others, Louis Mountbatten, Prince Philip's uncle, as well as his own father and brother, who both have Louis as one of their middle names. Charles refers to the king, while Arthur is a middle name shared by both the current monarch and his heir, William. It's also often seen as an homage to the medieval king of the same name. Want to save money on gas? Fill up your car on this day of the week. Article by Nina Derwin. We know exactly what day of the week you can find the cheapest gas. Don't head to the gas station before reading this report. Ouch. Life is expensive these days. Egg prices may have come back down since their surge in 2025, but everyday necessities are still getting more and more expensive. Consumer prices were up 2.4% as of January 2026, and of course, tariffs are squeezing us even more, because roughly 90% of them are paid by U.S. companies and passed on to you and me. Finally, there's the price of gas. Even though gas prices are lower than they were a year ago, filling up the tank always puts a big dent in our wallets. Well, saving money on gas just got a lot easier, thanks to a new report from Gas Buddy. The company behind the popular fuel savings app is shedding light on the best day to fill up your gas tank to maximize savings, as well as letting you in on the days to avoid a trip to the gas station when fuel prices are highest. Ahead, we talk to Patrick DeHaan, the head of petroleum analysis at Gas Buddy, to learn more. Keep reading to find out when you should head to your nearest gas station for the cheapest gas, plus other tips for saving money when fueling up. How did Gas Buddy determine the best days to buy gas? To determine which days of the week are best for buying gas, the team at Gas Buddy looked at the average price of gas in each state over the last year. Then, they normalized prices to exclude seasonal trends, which could skew the data, and zeroed in on consistent price patterns. To estimate savings, they found the difference between a state's cheapest and most expensive days of the week, not including any discounts or other perks. Which day of the week has the most affordable gas? Gas Buddy discovered that in most states across the country, Sunday is consistently the day with the most affordable gas. Gas prices don't just move based on global oil markets, they also follow a weekly rhythm, DeHaan said in the report's press release. For most drivers, Sunday is the safest bet for finding lower prices, while filling up midweek can mean paying more. In fact, filling up on the lowest price day can save you anywhere from 4 to 9 cents per gallon. And those savings really add up. Let's say you have a 14-gallon gas tank in your car, and you pay 7 cents per gallon less on Sunday than on another day of the week. That's 98 cents less per tank every time you fill up. Saving $1 per tank may not sound like a lot, but if you fill up every week, you'll save roughly $50 by the end of the year just by cleverly timing your gas purchases. Keep in mind, though, that the cheapest day to fuel up varies by state, although Sunday is by far the most common. Before heading to the station, check Gas Buddy's report to see which day is cheapest in your state to maximize savings. On which days of the week does gas cost the most? If you want to save as much as possible on gas, avoid filling your tank on Wednesday, Thursday, or Friday. These are usually the most expensive days to purchase gas. It turns out that gas prices tend to rise slowly throughout the week, then dip down once again on Sunday in anticipation of the next week. So, there's a good chance that by the end of the week, prices at your local gas station are higher than. They'll be at the top of the following week. Consider the same 14-gallon tank example above. But this time, let's say you spend 9 cents per gallon more by filling up on Fridays, one of the most expensive days for gas prices. For every tank, you're paying $1.26 more than necessary. If you fill up weekly over the course of a year, you'll spend more than $65 extra just for getting gas on Fridays instead of waiting until Sunday. Just remember, again, that the most expensive day to buy gas varies by state, so do your research. Why do gas prices change daily? It's complicated. There isn't necessarily an explanation, because it's hard to parse one out of a free market. Numbers changing don't always offer a clear-cut answer, DeHaan told me. We have a couple of clues, though. Gas prices are highly dependent on the cost of crude oil as well as the supply and demand of gasoline, according to the Energy Information Administration, EIA. Energy markets operate Monday through Friday, and every Wednesday morning the EIA releases its weekly petroleum status report, which tracks U.S. oil inventories, prices, and other factors that influence oil and gas prices. We have suspicions that fluctuations may be due to energy markets that are closed over the weekend, offering stations clarity on their price not moving, while midweek sees volatility associated with a government report being released Wednesday morning, DeHaan says. In other words, if the EIA report shows rising prices midweek, gas stations could raise prices in turn. Conversely, Sunday pricing is more stable since the markets are closed. But sometimes numbers themselves don't always tell the story, DeHaan adds. Yes, in a number of states, including Texas, Florida, Ohio, Indiana, Michigan, and parts of the West Coast, gas prices follow a clear pattern called price cycling. Price cycling means that on a specific day of the week, prices reset to their highest price, then come down slowly over the following days before they peak once again. In states that have price cycling, you can typically count on finding the greatest savings 5 to 7 days after the price is reset. Believe it or not, the difference between buying at the peak price and the lowest price toward the end of the cycle can be anywhere between 15 and 45 cents per gallon, and sometimes more. These states experience sharper and more predictable weekly swings, DeHaan says. If drivers notice a big jump, patience can pay off. Waiting several days after a spike often leads to better prices. Think about it like this. If your car has a 14-gallon gas tank and you time your gas purchase with the end of the cycle, you could save up to 45 cents per gallon, or $6.30 in savings on just a single tank. If you did that once per week, you'd save more than $300 over the year. Savings like those are definitely worth planning your trips to the gas station wisely. End of article. Soft saving makes room for little luxuries in your budget, but is it really a good idea? Article by Michelle Polizzi. In this economy, it seems like everyone is soft saving. But is it a smart idea? A financial expert sets the record straight. Work hard, live frugally, save aggressively. Do this, and you'll live richly when you retire. Sound familiar? This money mindset has been passed down for generations. Unfortunately, we're living in a very different economic reality than the one our parents and grandparents inhabited. Today, the median sale price for a home is more than 1,000% higher than it was in the 1970s. Federal minimum wage hasn't been raised since 2009. People have to work multiple jobs just to get by because basic necessities, like health insurance, cost so much. These hardships aren't lost on Gen Z. In fact, they're so sick of the struggle that they've decided. The money wisdom of yore no longer applies. Rather than aggressively setting aside money for the future, they're easing up on savings and revving the spending on fun, wellness-forward experiences they can have right now. It's true the world is different, and our lifestyles adapt as a result. But does this mean traditional money-saving habits should change too? To find out, I talked to Bree Shalito, the Director of Financial Well-Being at Wings Credit Union, about the most important benefits and drawbacks of this soft saving. Read on for the surprising advice that will change how you think about saving and spending today and for years to come. What is soft saving exactly? Soft saving involves prioritizing your current well-being through experiences and other purchases that improve your quality of life, rather than aggressively saving for future financial goals. While it still emphasizes the importance of saving for retirement or having a nest egg, it gives people more wiggle room to indulge in life's pleasures and feel good right now. Someone who is soft saving may only contribute enough into their 401k to reach their employer's match, rather than maxing out their full annual contribution. With that extra money in their paycheck, they might take a solo trip abroad or invest in talk therapy that year. The practice isn't exactly new. Some people have always chosen to strike a balance between current comforts and future stability. But around 2023, General Z began using the term soft saving to explain this approach. It's a departure from the financial independence, retire early, FIRE method, which became popular in the early 90s as a means of gaining financial freedom in the future through extreme frugality today. Why are so many people soft saving these days? There are several economic, social, and cultural reasons for the soft saving trend. For starters, young people today have already lived through unprecedented experiences that have changed their perspective on life. Many Gen Z adults came of age during the pandemic, historic inflation, housing affordability challenges, and ongoing economic uncertainty, says Shalito. For many, the future has felt unpredictable and financially distant, so it makes sense to prioritize quality of life today. People are working just as hard today as they did 50 years ago. It's just not getting them as far. General Z sees millennials struggling to buy homes, raise kids, and pay for basic needs, despite doing all the right things. And in response, they're asking a rational question: why keep following the status quo if these methods are no longer working? Wobbly economics aren't the only factor to blame for soft saving, though, as the most online. Generation General Z has unfettered access to their peers' lifestyles, even when they know, deep down, it's just a highlight reel. This creates a sense of competition to keep up. Social media and constant digital connection amplify lifestyle visibility and shorten the distance between desire and action, Shalito says. Layer on a cultural shift toward valuing wellness, flexibility, and experiences more openly than previous generations, and you have the perfect conditions for soft saving to emerge. What's so great about soft saving? Soft saving has plenty of immediate benefits for anyone who wants to put their well-being before the pressure to amass retirement wealth. Here's why you might want to give it a try. It helps align spending with personal values. Regardless of your age, soft saving is an opportunity to step back and assess how your spending aligns with your personal goals, not the societal standards you think you're supposed to meet. We've seen that Gen Z tends to question traditional milestones like home ownership timelines or rigid retirement paths, Shalito says. They are asking, what actually matters to me? The answer to that question looks different for everyone. It could be that you care about traveling to a new country every year or spending quality time with family. The bottom line is that soft saving can help make sure you're using money to enrich all the years in your life, not just the ones that come later. It helps you live in the moment. Previous generations were told that hard work equals future wealth. And that's how we ended up with burned-out retirees who are too exhausted after decades of labor to enjoy the time and money they finally have. A soft saving mindset avoids this trap by helping you make the most of the time you have right now, no matter where you are in life. In other words, soft saving is a reminder that now is the only thing that's guaranteed. It signals a generation that sees finances as a tool for building a life, not just accumulating money or assets, Shalito says. If you've ever found your elders, or yourself, musing about all the exciting experiences that await in retirement, only to realize it's never actually going to happen, you'll be on board with soft saving. It helps prioritize your mental health. If General Z is doing one thing better than previous generations, it's making a commitment to their mental health over work. If you're used to living a restricted, frugal life, never enjoying the little pleasures, this mindset could be a healthy way to feel better today. When you see your mental health as the top priority, you stop feeling guilty about spending money on experiences and opportunities that help you feel like the best version of yourself. Are there any downsides to soft saving? There are a few financial and emotional downsides to the soft saving trend, especially if you lose the delicate balance between spending and saving. Here's what to watch out for. You can miss out on investment gains. With all the uncertainty in the world, it isn't a surprise that soft saving is having a moment. It is a totally understandable response to economic pressure, emotional fatigue, and the desire to live well now, Shalito says. However, some traditional financial advice rings true no matter how the economy is doing. Instance, money saved in the right account still accrues interest over time. Failing to put any money in savings means losing out on an effortless earning opportunity. Easing up too much on savings early in adulthood means missing out on compound growth over time, and that opportunity cost can be significant, Shalito says. Let's say you put $5,000 in an account that earns 4% interest. If you add no additional money, you'll have $5,200 by the end of a year. In 10 years, you'll have about $7,400, and in 20 years, your initial investment will be at $10,955. Start adding to the account, say $100 a month, and you could end up with $46,689 by the 20-year mark. You might have increased financial stress. Soft saving relies on the philosophy that feeling good today is better than being rich tomorrow. But it doesn't account for the fact that current financial strain contributes to current stress, especially when a person's spending habits outpace their earning. Financial security contributes meaningfully to peace of mind, so neglecting long-term stability can unintentionally undermine the very wellness people are trying to lean into and protect, Shalito says. In other words, if you're spending beyond your means, you may be worried about your finances while working on your mental health at that wellness retreat. You may be unprepared for emergencies. Soft saving without a financial cushion could set you up for significant money troubles if something unexpected happens. The real trouble starts when there is no emergency fund, says Michael Benoit, founder of California Contractor Bond and Insurance Services. One layoff, one injury, one breakdown on the work truck is wiping out their checking account and throwing them into high-interest debt. Research shows that General Z is already struggling with finances, which has an impact on their social, mental, and physical health. A financial hit, combined with the lack of an emergency fund, could seriously exacerbate the issue. You could overspend for the wrong reasons. There's nothing like the adrenaline hit of buying a big-ticket item, such as a flight to your top bucket list location. Yet when you're spending this kind of money to brag about the trip on Instagram, that can be a slippery slope. The key distinction is whether spending is values-based and intentional or driven by social comparison. Overspending as a means to impress other people doesn't just harm your finances either. This approach to life can leave you feeling even more empty and insecure. How can you soft save without harming your financial future? The healthiest version of soft saving includes intentional guardrails, Shalito. For example, instead of splurging on a trip that will drain your savings but feels ultra luxe, choose a more modest vacation after you set up an emergency fund. If you pay your future self first in a high-yield savings account and still have money left over for a fun and memorable experience, you're soft saving the right way. I like to think of it in seasons. It is reasonable to prioritize travel, rest, or career flexibility for a period of time, as long as it is done intentionally and doesn't quietly turn into lifestyle creep that expands with every raise, Shalito says. Every 6 to 12 months, check in with how and why you're spending money. You change over time, and so does the world around you. Your financial strategy should change in response to that, Shalito says. Spend on what aligns with your values and cut intentionally in areas that do not. Most important, remember that being able to meet your basic needs and those of your loved ones is vital to your present and future well-being. That's how you can soft save in a way that truly feels good. The goal is not aggressive saving or carefree spending, Shalito says. It is intentional alignment between your present life and your future stability. End of article. This concludes today's readings from Reader's Digest Online. Thanks for listening and have a great rest of your day.
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0: 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It is a safe place to share ideas, thoughts, and feelings, as all information shared is confidential. The program gives clients the opportunity to meet and communicate with people who are dealing with similar challenges, fostering newfound hope. Contact Anthony Griffin at 216-658-4675 for more info. Again, that's Anthony Griffin at 216-658-4675. Staying Connected. The Staying Connected group is a monthly meeting held for 6 months for clients that have completed the Vision of Success program. Staying Connected gives clients additional opportunities to hear from speakers and receive ongoing support from their peers who are sharing similar experiences. Contact Stephanie O'Donnell at 216-658-4679 for more info. And now it's time for Essence Magazine.

Hello, I'm Denise from the Clueless Sight Center. I will be reading from the Essence magazine article titled, A Letter to My Younger Self. As I sit on this airplane making my official move back to New York, I am reflecting on the last 4 years of my life for this, my first editor's letter. I am deeply indebted to the community around me, yet I have been in solitude, away from my peers, because of the damage this industry will try to do to someone young, ambitious, and a little flamboyant at times. At 28 years old, I am now the youngest editorial lead since Susan L. Taylor, following several impressive women who came in and out of the seat before me. In 2018, I was brought in as the Essence fashion editor a year out of college, after working and writing for outlets like Harper's Bazaar, Playboy, The Hollywood Reporter, and The Fader. I was as determined as I was confident. I felt that a young black woman should not be held hostage to the industry's blueprint, voice on assistant to associate to editor to potentially senior editor. If you're lucky, you may get to a director level. I thought that script could be altered. In my quest to do so, I felt undue pressure to perform. In the face of what seemed like animosity from a woman I admired, while being overworked in a city that wasn't filling my cup, there was resentment that I could not understand. Why did no one talk about what younger women go through in corporate spaces? Why wasn't anyone discussing how young black women treated by their more seasoned peers? Those were the questions I struggled with every day. So I packed my things and left the apartment I shared with two roommates in Brooklyn's Bed-Stuy neighborhood and went home to my mama to become editor-in-chief of my hometown magazine in Houston, a 45-minute flight and a 5-hour drive to New Orleans. Surprisingly, moving back to the South connected me to Essence readers like never before. Instead of being in New York in a corporate bubble, I was at the center of where many of our readers live and breathe. Now, as we celebrate 30 years of the Essence Festival, we're doing things a little differently. It has been a tradition to put the headliner on the cover of the magazine. But this year, we decided to celebrate the people, places, and things that make New Orleans and Louisiana such a cultural hub. To the end, we're featuring a heartfelt letter to Nola by Stevana Elaine Rogers, spotlighting the mother-daughter duo behind the House of Ava, offering historical context and about voodoo, and exploring the history of New Orleans in The Best from the Best. We asked prominent natives to share their favorite thing about the city, and we interviewed entrepreneur Larry Morrow. Add in the Essence Effect, which details the economic boost the festival brought, and this issue itself is a love letter to New Orleans. It focuses on community, love, and life, and in the process, it has helped to heal the 22-year-old fresh out of college who once walked the halls of Essence, praying she could one day lead despite the odds. You did it, girl, and you're paving the way for the next generations of Essence leaders. Next article titled, From Pain to Passion. This New Orleans-based celebrity hairstylist rose above hair bullying, turning her struggle into a dream career. My hair journey is a testimony in itself. I've navigated various stages of confusion, ultimately ending at self-love. But growing up, I struggled to understand the unique beauty of my hair. All of my cousins had what was considered good hair. Meanwhile, mine was dry, short, and kinky. I remember my grandmother took us to the hairdresser one year, just before we took Christmas pictures. The stylist jokingly asked her colleague, "What happened to this one? She's the only one with nappy hair." She proceeded to burn out a section of my hair and tried to cover it with a ponytail after pressing it. When I told my grandmother, she went off on that lady, and we never went back. However, sadly, I internalized what she said and began to wish
I had different hair. Thankfully, my grandmother was always telling me that my skin and hair were beautiful, and surrounding myself with positive influences who celebrated black hair helped me embrace mine. Through this, I would learn to appreciate my hair as an extension of my identity and cultural heritage. My desire and pointing to become a hairstylist, a career that has earned me clients such as Normani and Lato, was deeply rooted in my wanting to love my hair. I started combing it in fourth grade because I didn't like how my mom did it. Then I started styling my family and friends' hair. By the time I was in high school, I had a full client roster and began to think maybe I could do this professionally. For me, it wasn't just about mastering technical skills. I was drawn to the idea of making people feel beautiful. I was on a mission to make confidence and pride synonymous with black hair, especially because back then there weren't many products and tutorials that educate us. As someone who has experienced firsthand the challenges and misconceptions associated with type 4 hair, I am passionate about greater visibility and representation for folks with coily, kinky, and tightly curled texture. This hairstyle type is often portrayed as difficult to manage or less desirable compared to others. I beg to disagree. One of the many ways I show my hair to love is through my personal hair care routine. It revolves around nurturing and nourishing my strength from the inside out. I'm anemic, so I prioritize consuming a balanced diet rich in iron. In terms of products, I gravitate toward salon-grade items with high-quality ingredients. 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I make sure to cleanse and condition my hair regularly so it stays hydrated and manageable. I also incorporate deep conditioning bath and occasional coaching treatment to maintain optimal hair health and strength. Styling-wise, I prefer low-manipulation hairdos that minimize tension. This includes sew-ins, braids, and bun. Born and raised in NOLA, I know that managing 4C hair in the humid heat of July requires some strategic planning and care as well. If you're planning your trip for the upcoming Essence Festival of Culture, my first piece of advice for protecting your tresses is to stay hydrated. 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Secondly, opt for protective styling like braids, twists, or to keep your hair off your neck and minimize the effects of the heat. Don't be afraid to refresh and revive your do on the go. Keep a spray bottle filled with water and your favorite leave-in conditioning handy to combat heat-related dryness. This could also be a time for you to embrace the wash and go. Use a lightweight styling product to define your curls and enhance their natural texture. You can also protect your hair from the sun's harmful rays by wearing a hat or scrub when you're outdoors for extended periods. This not only shields your hair from UV damage, but helps keep it cool and protect from environmental stressors. And on the note of scarves, remember to always wear one to further safeguard your strands from breakage. After all, your hair is your crown. I firmly believe that every texture is beautiful and worthy of protection and celebration. Next article from Essence Magazine titled, Getting Free. Through Freedom Apothecary, Marissa Jenkins created a beauty and wellness refuge for black women in New Orleans. My first visit to Freedom Apothecary is for a brunch there in celebration of black women. Upon arriving, I see a sidewalk sign that reads, To Live is to Love. Begin with you. Inside the store, which sits on Charming Magazine in New Orleans, I find a haven of soulfulness that supports sign's message. The chic interior features contemporary furnishing, like the slinky tan couch and wooden shelves displaying sophisticated clothing, makeup, body butters, incense, and more. The soothing sounds of Creole soul flow through space, and the sense of empowerment in the building is contagious. I instantly feel safe and seen. 5 years ago,
Freedom Apothecary was not out on people's radar. At the time, the owner, Marissa Jacob, sought a creative boost. The idea for the space came from a dream, or what I like to call a download. Download, she says. I was expecting my second daughter and had been operating my handmade body care e-commerce business for about 4 years. I was at a place of burnout and embarked on a journey to find purpose and fulfillment. Freedom Apothecary pushes me beyond my fears, allowing me to use my educational background and operate in my genius zone. Jenkins heeded her dream's direction and opened the Natural Beauty, Wellness, and Lifestyle Boutique in 2019 in Philadelphia. She chose the name Freedom Apothecary for her business because it encompassed the principle of her brand. I wanted to give the power and the autonomy back to Black women regarding beauty and wellness, she explained. The name represents the freedom to choose and trust the products they are using. Historically, an apothecary is a pharmacy that compounds herbs into medicine. Clean beauty and wellness are simply the vehicles we use for radical healing. After blessing Philly with her offering, the Southern Belle transported her bit to the Big Easy to be closer to her childhood home. Born in the neighboring state of Mississippi, Jenkins frequented New Orleans as a child and even stayed there for a stint after college. The city has a lively spirit that stimulates the entrepreneur's creative juices, unites her with her lineage, and motivates her to thrive. New Orleans has always felt like a place where the switch to my soul puts on the minute I set foot here, says the University of Southern Mississippi alum. This is such a culturally rich, vibrant city, and I feel so connected to my roots living here. That gives me an inexpressible desire to tap into those roots and stay connected to the remedies and traditions of my ancestors. Vail Apothecary is celebrating its 5th year in business this month, just in time for the Essence Festival of Culture. Jenkins plans to commemorate this milestone by unveiling some exciting activations and collaborations. Since her brand's inception, the founder has not only introduced various body-friendly products to consumers and provided self-care tools to promote relaxation, she has also opened her doors to offer a sanctuary where Black women can commune and restore. Relocating the store to New Orleans has allowed it to embody more of its original vision, nurturing and educating the community, and providing resources for Black women to be free from oppressive beauty standards. Jenkins says of her shop's evolution, we offer a curated selection of women-founded indie products, farm-to-face facials, and a blend bar to customize your products, and we host events. In the past, the lack of inclusivity in the beauty industry restricted many Black women's perspectives on beauty and wealth. There was a time when only a few beauty products targeted those of a darker hue. This forced Black people either to choose products that were not skin-related for us or to experiment with kitchen remedy. In an effort to nurture our skin and hair, being from a small town, Jenkins was affected by this void in the beauty industry, and as a result, she decided to fill the gap. The entrepreneur made it her vision, literally and figuratively, to provide a space for Black women could congregate while assessing natural beauty and wellness products made with us in mind. Freedom Apothecary is a judgment-free space for Black women to be soft and intense, traditional and radical, and to be the most beautifully imperfect versions of themselves while caring for and advocating for themselves, Jenkins says. It was always a dream of

revolutionary act. Through her business, she encourages us to pour into ourselves, and she practices what she preaches, taking time to do the things that fill her cup. Groundings, going inward, and taking care of my inner economy allow me to show up in all of the ways for my kids, my family, and friends, my team, and most importantly, myself. She says, exercise, meditation, journaling, and therapy are all important to my mental, physical, and spiritual well-being. If you scroll through Jacobs's personal Instagram page, her glowing skin will let you know she is acutely in tune with herself. When she's asked about her beauty secrets, her response is clear and straightforward. I believe in keeping it simple, she says. My grandmother used only a warm towel on her face, and I've carried that idea of simplicity into my adult beauty routine. I don't technically have any swear-by product, but Jacobs knows that you can't go wrong with a good cleanser, a quality moisturizer, and under-eye patches. Above all, her goal is for her brand's mission to align with her effortless beauty regimen. Growing a garden, using simple ingredients for skincare, and being out in nature as often as possible are all things that influence my approach to beauty and wellness, she explains. Beyond that, she's working toward leaving a legacy that will, she explains, heal and empower Black women, especially those in the South. As for raising and influencing her daughters, she wants them to be mindful of how their internal habits reflect their external beauty. I'm a firm believer that beauty starts within, so I'm making sure my daughters are good humans with kind hearts and in tune with who they are, Jenkins states. I'm teaching them how to care for their ecosystem, eating to live, hydrating, resting, and being conscious of what they consume. These are the most important things regarding beauty that they should know. Next article of Essence Magazine is The Black New Orleans History You Didn't Know, Shake America. A historian and proud daughter of the city reflects on its rich heritage and celebrates the cultural contributions, fortitude, and vision of its people. At the southern reach of the United States map, and about 50% below sea level, lies New Orleans. It's a predominantly Black port city, surrounded by water, and known for its music, food, and entertainment. New Orleans's vibrant artistic expression, collective resistance, and cultural innovations are rooted in Black people's survival within what was once the largest slave market in the country. To understand the role of slavery in the creation of America is to recognize the foundational impact New Orleans has had on the country and the world at large. Today, alongside New Orleans' historical contribution, its Black influence can be heard in the bounce samples that propel songs to global hit status, tasted in the widespread effort to recreate Creole cuisine and experience through the social freedoms made possible by Black people in New Orleans and their determination to thrive. Won't bow down. Authentic change happens from the ground up. Before the French colonial founding of New Orleans in 1718, the indigenous land was a trading post known as Wabasha, a Choctaw word meaning place of many tongues. Native American tribes cultivated the swamp land, coexisting with land, spirit, and water. 1719, the first ship bearing Africans trafficked from the Senegambia region arrived at present-day Algiers Point. Their forced labor built New Orleans as they drained swamps, constructed levees, grew rice, harvested sugarcane, crafted ironwork, and laid brick. These early arrivals were also managed to retain their West African culture. Many of them refused to adapt to oppression in their new land. Their defiance is often proclaimed in Black masking Indian tradition as won't bow down, don't know how. It was in this spirit that Charles Desalongis led more than 500 enslaved people in an 1811 rebellion. They intended to establish the city as a free Black republic. Although they met a brutal fate, their resistance was recorded as one of the largest slave revolts in American history.

0: Many elements of New Orleans culture stem from the African resistance to Code Noir, the 1724 Black Codes of Louisiana. These codes attempted to regulate the lives of Black New Orleans with the enforcement of Catholicism as the mandatory religion, resulting in a large population of Black Catholics, and Sunday designated as rest day for enslaved people. Enslaved Africans and free people of color used Sundays for ceremonial gathering, holding drumming circles at Congo Square in the Fremont neighborhood. Marie LeRae, Voodoo Queen, and the Bow Killer Catholic lived nearby and was reportedly at Congo Square regular. Most Black New Orleans still regard Congo Square as a holy white house. It's used for spiritual and musical. The origins of jazz. The roots of American music are found in drumming circles of Congo Square, the only place in New Orleans where enslaved Africans could gather openly for an extended period. Enslaved people in other parts of the Americas were banned from using drums, but they were allowed to retain the instrument in New Orleans. The drum was at the center of activities in Congo Square. Enslaved and free gathered to practice ancestral chants, call and response, improvisation, and rhythmic patterns that laid the groundwork for jazz. And from jazz came everything. R&B, blues, rock and roll, bounce, pop, and hip-hop. Jazz was one of America's first original art forms, and Louis Armstrong was arguably America's first Black superstar. New Orleans launched modern music from the drum to the beat. The great migration of Black Southerners to the northern region took our artists nationwide, and the sound followed, spreading the artistic influences of New Orleans into the mainstream. There was the early work of Mahalia Jackson, Fats Domino, and Alan Toussaint, and also the transformative sounds of Mambo Shorty and Wet Marsalis. Hip-hop brought another cultural shift when Cash Money Records took over for the 1999 and the 2000, and Master P showed the music industry how to slay a record out of the back of your trunk. Buildings Community, often regarded as the oldest Black neighborhood in the country and located on land once occupied by a plantation, evolved into an ironic reclamation of history as free people of color acquired over 80% of the property. They were wealthy. They had their own business, said Fatima Shaikh, author of Economy Home, The History of a Free Black Brotherhood, who has family roots in Fremont. They were active in government right after the Civil War. They were registering people to vote in 1865, 5 years before we even had a constitutional amendment. So we had that kind of power. That's the part that's not in history. We're seen as a victim of history, but we were very active members in the creation of history, writing for freedom. New Orleans also played a crucial role in advancing civil rights in education. The New Orleans Four of Leona Tate, Tessie Prevost, Gail Edidine, and Ruby Bridges firmly led the desegregation of public school as little girls and prompted shifts toward desegregation and racial equality in our country's school systems. Xavier University of Louisiana and the HBCU also helped the cause as the only historically Black Catholic university in the nation and a leader in STEM. It was a central institution for activism. I became of counsel for the law firm that represented the civil rights movement in New Orleans, because Norman C. Francis, retired Xavier University president of 47 and the longest serving university president in the U.S. Xavier civil rights activists included students arrested during sit-in protests. Francis supported their civil disobedience. I said, that's the thing to do. He recalls Ruby Lombard, a courageous local chairman and a New Orleans native, entering his office with a request for Xavier to shelter the freedom riders. They had been brutalized in Alabama and denied hotel rooms, Ruby said. They gotta have a place to stay, Francis recalls. The first group of cab drivers came in with the freedom riders, all bloody and so forth, and we housed them in secrecy on the third floor of the dormitory. one of the freedom riders, Jerome Big Duck Smith, founder of the Tambourine and Fan Youth Organization, played a prominent role in American history when he met with then Attorney General Robert Kennedy in 1963 and fearlessly asserted, "What you're asking us young black people to do is pick up guns against people in Asia while you have continued to deny us our rights here." Following that meeting, Kennedy proposed the Civil Rights Act. A personal witness, my own identity was not formed by the state textbooks or U.S. history classes that often omitted our narratives and contribution. Rather, it was solidified by my lived experience. Growing up in a black native New Orleans outside the doorstep of my predominantly black New Orleans East neighborhood, I internalized the black history around me and saw myself in the legacy of our ancestors and cultural mirrors. And I recognize us in everything around me. And I know with certainty that the story of America is not complete without the story of New Orleans. As a resident of a global tourist destination that has miraculously maintained its mystique and cultural sovereignty, New Orleans often live in our own world while influencing the world around us. 2019, I crafted the phrase, "New Orleans is a black woman," as a metaphor for how my home is so widely imitated, yet so often overlooked and uncredited for all that she has given our nation. It is time we give this black woman her just due. Next article is from Essence Magazine, Full Circle with Frankie Beverly. As our first ever Essence Festival closer preps to retire from live performance, we offer the legendary crooner his flowers as he returns to our stage one last time. With a soulful sound and a signature look ingrained in our communal grown folks culture, Frankie Beverly is definitely linked with song then, now, and forever. The Music of Maze featuring Frankie Beverly is the soundtrack of warm dusk spent cruising local side streets with the window down and the speakers turned on high. Beverly's voice conjures memories of late afternoon seated in a sunny corner of the extended family's spacious backyard, eavesdropping on grown folks' business being discussed at the cooler while the aroma of an active grill filled the air. The group's song triggered muscle memory of doing the electric slide on freshly cooked grass, forming soul train lines in the living room, and enjoying slow dances under the stars. So it's no surprise that the legendary performer is returning to the pinnacle of summer, the Essence Festival of Culture, for our 30th anniversary. He will be receiving his flowers as a legacy entertainer and, for one last time, commanding the very stage he helped build from its inception. I haven't been on the Essence stage in a little while, but it feels good to be asked to come back, Beverly says, ahead of his final performance at our festival. The crooner and his iconic band closed out Sunday night during our inaugural music festival in 1995 and yearly for the next 14 years. Now, they will be honored on that same stage for all they contributed to the culture. When Essence contacted us and wanted to honor me, I really couldn't say no, Beverly states. We have a long and rich history. The Essence Festival is a big part of my career. The illustrious career, punctuated by 9 certified gold albums and multiple entries on the R&B charts, has taken place on stages across the world. Frankie Beverly, run at center in his all-white linen, accompanied by the legendary Maze, and dazzled audiences on dozens of tours for more than 5 decades. Since 1970, Beverly has bared his raw soul on stage, with his distinct soulful vocals always accompanied by the live band. Their sound has shaped the very concept of soul for the millennial generation and beyond. But Beverly's journey as a performer began long after that. "I grew up in church, and even as a child, I loved singing," he said of his upbringing in Philadelphia. "My grandparents loved to hear me sing. I took hold and found myself wanting to sing all the time." That desire led him to form his own doo-wop group, the Blenders, in his teenage years. He later pivoted to team with a band instead, the Butlers. They moved to California a rebrand to the name Rosso, and a chance encounter led to the band opening for Marvin Gaye on tour. The group eventually altered its name to Maze at Gaye's astute suggestion. There's no way Frankie Beverly and Maze could have predicted that first time he and his bandmates hit the stage, the decades of memorable moments they would create together. But Beverly always knew he was home when he was singing. Since his earliest days as a recording artist, Beverly has created anthems that resonate. Since 1977's Happy Feelings, the 1980s Joy and Pain, to perhaps his most enduring hit, 1981, Before I Let Go. Beverly's music has always captured the elation, disappointment, and mixed emotions of love, found, and loss, just as powerful now as it was in the 70s. His music has remained a staple, and tickets to his shows have been coveted over the decade. I think my music has maintained a consistency across generations because God blessed me to write my music from the heart and not what the latest trend was, center reflects. It stays coming, no matter what generation. Beverly's music has weathered the emergence of new genres, the disappearance of hard popping media, and the move to streaming. So it will surely endure through whatever the next phase of musical innovation proves to be. But the singer, now 77, has chosen 2024 as the year he bids farewell to live performing. His exit from center stage marked the end of an era defined by our aunties, uncles, and peers calling into stadiums and amphitheaters decked in all white linen to emulate Frankie Beverly and Maze's signature performance look. They were ready to sip wine, link arms, and belt out classics along with the Titan of Soul, and to as his silken vocals command, feel that happy feeling. But as Beverly assures us, this goodbye isn't forever. Though he'll no longer tour, the group will rebrand as Maze honoring Frankie Beverly, and he says he may pop in from time to time to stay connected to his bandmates and to the loyal fan base that he feels has faithfully showered him with love and blessing for 50-plus years. Music is who I am, he explains. I've never done anything else. Music is the love of my life. You don't exist. You don't exit from love.
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2: Next is the poetry moment. The poem entitled Susquehanna was written by Liz Rosenberg, who teaches at SUNY Binghamton, and her poems are collected in These Happy Eyes, Children of Paradise, and The Fire Music. She has written numerous books for children, including Earth-Shattering Poems and The Silence in the Mountains. Susquehanna. Those many dark nights in our wedding house, hundreds of them, like fireflies, above the quiet road till dawn. And still I can't remember even one of the naked trips he made downstairs to bring me back a glass of water, aged, sagging, fly-footed one. Then the dog would sneak into our room and groan and settle his bones down on the wood floor, heavily. I knew we were all going to die, but not then, and not right away. Because in those days, there were more days to come. I thought I could not run out of them. This is Ellen Mayer, looking forward to being with you again.

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2: I'm Miss Sally, and the Children's Hour will be on Saturday morning at 10 a.m. I will be reading from all kinds of books for children of all ages, stories about children like you, fairy tales and folk tales, adventure stories, maybe a mystery or some poetry now and again.
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0: And now it's time for readings from Forbes magazine.

Greetings, listeners. This is Matthew Greenfield, reading on behalf of Cleveland Side Sentinel Radio, coming at you today with an edition of Forbes, the business magazine. We're going to look at a current trend, and this one will drive itself through much of this episode. It is about self-driving tech, and we are focused on Road Warriors, is the title. This article is by Ian Martin and Alan Onsman, writing for Forbes. Applied Intuition wants to bring its self-driving tech to everything that moves, from big rigs to army tanks. But to expand beyond its $800 million business selling software for autos, it will have to take on Tesla, Google, NVIDIA, and a host of other startups jostling for pole position in the autonomy race. On a sunny winter day in Silicon Valley, Waisar Yunus slips on his shoes in the entryway to Applied Intuition's headquarters in Sunnyvale, California. The CEO's strict ban on outside footwear in the building means employees and guests must wear slippers, a habit Yunus picked up from a short stint at auto parts maker Bosch in Japan. Feet not clad in black boots, he heads past a 150-foot water tower topped with what looks like a giant can of fruit cocktail, the last visible sign of the site's roots as a Libby's fruit cannery. His destination? The company's garage, a tech warehouse in which you'll find many of Applied's latest experiments in car software. Inside, a dozen or so young engineers who joined from companies like Honda, General Motors, and Daimler line up next to various vehicles. Yunus points to Jeep's 2021 Grand Wagoneer, which is kitted out with its infotainment system, seating controls, and vehicle diagnostics. Further down, there's a robotic Isuzu box truck, currently being tested on Japanese highways. Nearby sits a small JCB teleskid loader that can navigate construction sites on its own, and an autonomous Ford Raptor pickup, put together for the U.S. Army to haul gear without a soldier at the wheel. Despite their differences, all these vehicles share software. Applied Intuition's operating system, which Yunus says can be used in any type of vehicle to connect and manage all its individual electronics, and increasingly, to drive itself. Founded in 2017, Applied sells the system mainly to traditional automakers like Stellantis, the successor company to Fiat and Chrysler, which inked a major deal in October. The pitch? Its tech will help them challenge next-gen players like Tesla, Google, and Rivian, along with an emerging army of Chinese competitors that are turning cars into computers on wheels. Historically, car makers acquire all these modules from suppliers for the braking system, the seats, and each one has a little software on it, says Yunus, a fast-talking Pakistani immigrant with a shaved head. Continuing, this is why they're not like Tesla. They have to staple together 5 to 8 different operating systems on a single vehicle, and you cannot do a single update. Applied software, he says, is the missing link to make cars and trucks and tanks intelligent. A one-stop tech shop is appealing for car manufacturers that have traditionally struggled with even the most basic software. Volkswagen, for instance, drew billions of dollars and thousands of engineers at an all-out effort to rival Tesla, only for the tech to be scrapped, the CEO to abruptly resign, and the company left scrambling to integrate outsourced code. Even Ford and ever-reliable Toyota recalled over 2 million vehicles collectively last year to fix software glitches. Applied booked around $800 million in revenue last year, twice as much as in 2024, while continuing to command gross margins of at least 80%. Top-tier investors BlackRock, Andreessen Horowitz, and Kleiner Perkins love that growth and Yunus's vision. He's the best AI CEO nobody knows, investor and board manager Mark Andreessen recently posted on X. Last June, investors plowed an additional $600 million into the firm. It has raised $1.1 billion in all, pumping its valuation up to $15 billion. That means that Yunus and his co-founder, Peter Ludwig, the company's CTO, are worth at least $1.5 billion each, based on Forbes' estimates of their stakes. Applied has been cash flow positive for basically the whole history of the company,
UNICEF. Not content with making cars work better, Apply now wants to make them work by themselves. It already provides driver assistance as part of its operating system for autos, but UNICEF's big bet is a single self-driving platform for everything that rolls, floats, or flies, whether an F-150 pickup or an F-16 fighter jet. Its contracts now span the U.S. military, where it has $60 million in public deals with the Army and Air Force, as well as manufacturers that specialize in trucking, mining, and construction equipment, like Komatsu and the Swedish big rig powerhouse Scania. Ludwig claims that fully autonomous self-driving cars are just 18 months away, although a test drive shows applied tech is still a bit rough around the edges. We have invested a huge amount in helping AIC think and act. Now we can port that technology to all these different things, Ludwig says. Whether we're talking about a car, a defense drone, a humanoid robot, or an agriculture machine for farming. That should help win the price, too. A single, flexible system would cost less than sector-specific one. Currently, Applied charges for its software on a per-vehicle basis. The specifics vary by contract, but a big manufacturer like Stellantis might pay more than $100 per car. Software for industrial vehicles, like mining trucks, is lower volume but more lucrative per vehicle. Despite its excellent industry traction, Applied faces a range of competitors, including the likes of car software giant QNX. Tesla already has millions of cars on the road with driver assist features that Elon Musk is itching to upgrade to full autonomous driving capability. And while Tesla lags Waymo in the robo-taxi race, Musk tech is far more battle-tested than Applied's. For now, UNICEF's only self-driving client is Japan's Isuzu, and some of his long-term customers like VW and Nissan are working with rivals Mobileye and Wayve instead. But even if Applied software is ready in the next couple years, the combination of regulatory resistance and consumer caution means that self-driving cars are on a mass scale are still far off. Instead, UNICEF is betting that bringing its autonomous software into spaces with more room for error will better position him to be able to win on self-driving cars as well. Think mining haulers, farm combines, or drone patrol boats, none of which need to worry too much about hitting pedestrians. It's radical pragmatism, he says. The sidebar focuses in on first gears. If you think self-driving cars have been promised for years yet never seem to arrive, you're wrong. They've been promised for centuries. Let's start looking at the Renaissance robot of 1478 from Leonardo da Vinci. In the 15th century, Leonardo da Vinci drew a concept for a cart whose wooden pegs, gears, and coiled springs could be programmed to follow a specific path without a driver. The Italian polymath never built his invention, but a Florence museum finally knocked together a prototype in 2004. It worked, of course. The ghost sedan of 1925 comes next. In 1925, a boxy Chandler automobile drove down Broadway in Manhattan with no one behind the wheel. It was not magic, it was radio. A former army engineer had tricked out the vehicle with antennas, and a second car nearby sent signals to control the clutch, brake, and horn. It crashed on its first major outing. Moving on to the Stanford cart of 1960 to 1980. Originally a moon rover prototype, this golf cart-sized vehicle checked out its surroundings with an onboard camera. A computer then decided where it should go. But it was a serious slot, taking 15 minutes to drive a single meter. By the late 1970s, it could autonomously navigate a large room strewn with chairs on Stanford's campus in 5 hours. Finally, the smart car of 1977. The Tsukuba Mechanical Engineering Lab in Japan built a vehicle that used two large cameras to keep track of white lane markers, widely considered to be the first real autonomous car because it used machine vision and real time to steer. It could drive at about 20 miles per hour, aided by an elevated rail.
Back to our main story about applied intuition. Eunice and Ludwig grew up in a few miles apart in the Detroit suburbs, where a nearby General Motors factory loomed large over their lives. Eunice and his family immigrated from a farming village in Punjab, Pakistan, when he was in elementary school, and his father landed a job in another local factory, stamping out hoods and fenders. Ludwig's father and grandfather, both GM men, discussed radar-based cruise control at dinner table. "I probably took apart every electromechanical thing in the household to really understand how it worked," Ludwig says. The two never met as kids. Eunice took the advice of his uncle, another GM veteran, and studied engineering at the West Point of Automotive, Flint, Michigan's General Motors Institute of Technology, now called Kettering University. He spent half his time learning about business and the rest managing the V6 engine line. After his stint with Bosch Car Parts in Japan, Eunice launched his first startup in 2007, a consumer crowdfunding business called Camisa. It was a buzz, but he struck gold with his second, HawkBim, a customer review app used by Crate & Barrel that Google bought just 5 months after it launched. Eunice netted a few million. He then joined the tech giant in April 2011 to work on Google Maps. A month later, he finally met Ludwig, who landed on his team after having studied engineering at the University of Michigan. From Google HQ, the pair had a front row seat to the future of transportation. Just 6 months earlier, Google had unveiled the project that would become Waymo. The natural extrapolation was, "This is going to hit Detroit like a ton of bricks," Eunice says. "Like all good engineers in Silicon Valley, you think, I should go do this myself." Eunice took his plan to Y Combinator's Paul Graham. Instead of encouragement, he got a reality check. Robotaxi, starting a business, and having his first child at the same time? Crazy. Instead, Graham convinced him to join the startup incubator in 2014, becoming chief operating officer with Sam Altman as president. At Y Combinator, Eunice coached future unicorns DoorDash, Flexport, GitLab, and Cruise, the now-defunct self-driving car startup founded by Twitch's Kyle Vogt. When General Motors bought Cruise in 2016, Eunice reached back out to Ludwig, who was still at Google. "A significant shift was underway," he argued. "The car business is going to be a software business," he claimed. Google, Amazon, and almost every car maker in the world were now running self-driving experiments big and small. To capitalize on that, Eunice and Ludwig decided to build simulation software called Tooling. It's essentially a video game-like 3D world that could mimic millions of real-world situations to test autonomous tech's capabilities virtually. They named their new outfit Applied Intuition and quickly landed deals with robo-taxi startup Voyage, bought by GM's Cruise in 2021, and self-driving truck company Kodiak, which now trades on the NASDAQ. Another sidebar here about self-driving. This is about the great self-driving pileup. More than a dozen autonomous tech startups have come and gone over the past two decades. Here are six of the biggest flops, two of which, Embark and Ghost Autonomy, had their IP scooped up by Apply Intuition in bankruptcy. First up, Uber Advanced Technologies Group, founded in 2015, funding $1.7 billion. Backers, Uber, Toyota, Denso, and SoftBank. Peak valuation was at $7.3 billion, failed by December 2020. The next great self-driving pileup member is Argo AI, founded in 2016 for $3.6 billion of funding, backed by Ford and Volkswagen. Peak valuation at $12.4 billion, failed by October of 2022. Next up to bat, Embark, founded in 2016, funded by $317 million, backed by Tiger Global and Sequoia Capital. Peak valuation was at $5.2 billion, but failed by May 2023. Next up, TuSimple, founded in 2015, funding $1.8 billion, backed by Composite Capital and Sina Weibso. Peak valuation, $8.5 billion, but failed by December 2023. Next up, Cruise,
founded 2013 at $18.8 billion of funding backed by GM, SoftBank, Honda, and Microsoft. Peak valuation was $30 billion, but failed by December 2024. Last up, Ghost Autonomy, most recently founded at 2017 for $220 million of backing backed by OpenAI, Tesla Ventures, and SoftBank. Estimated $300 million plus peak valuation, but failed by April 2024. Moving back to our main story about applied intuition, we return to the voice of investor Bilal Zuberi. Tooling isn't sexy, but it's complicated and creates a lot of value right away, says investor Bilal Zuberi, who led Lux Capital's investment in Applied Intuition in 2017. Even today, it's around a third of the company's business, with major customers of tooling including GM and Toyota. From there, Eunice landed an early deal to build self-driving software for M1 Abrams tank maker General Dynamics. Now, later generations of the tech are being fitted to cars and trucks, with the operating system connecting

Today, some 1,300 people work at Applied on problems as mundane as Jeep's lane guidance and as futuristic as U.S. Army robots, trucks, or combat. Unis doubled down on Applied's military business with the 2015 acquisition of defense tech startup Epizod, which helped make uncrewed F-16 fighter jets for the Air Force and taught startup AVEX's killer drones to fly in swarms. Applied's tech garage even has a humanoid robot lurking in the corner, though Eunice insists that's not a big priority at the moment. They're the most interesting company in autonomy, says Grayson Brulte, founder of advisory firm The Road to Autonomy. The fact that they can go across multiple verticals is huge. If one market goes into a recession, they're not boxed in. On a bright December afternoon at an old gray gravel quarry in Sunol, California, about 25 miles from Applied's office, a big construction excavator dumps a bucket full of dirt into the bed of a 40-ton yellow Komatsu truck. The truck drives hundreds of feet to a makeshift dump site, unloads, and heads back to the excavator to do it all again, another dozen or so times before the day ends. One day soon, there won't be anyone behind the wheel. For now, there's a safety driver, plus a team of four Applied engineers stationed in a small trailer nearby, glued to high-definition video and sensor feeds that monitor every movement in these simulated LHD cycles, LHD standing for load, haul, and dump. Automated trucks have been used in mining operations for many years in a limited manner, says Joe Forcash, who manages Applied's Automated Industrials Group, and previously spent 25 years developing robotic vehicles for Caterpillar. But they aren't perfect. If anything gets in the way, vehicles don't know how to go around it, he says. Applied System promises to be able to pilot its machines around common obstacles, such as boulders and Buick-sized potholes. Building autonomous software for industrial trucks like this one is much easier than for vehicles that go on roads, where there might be random traffic cones, double-parked cop cars, and texting pedestrians. Still, Isuzu, Japan's commercial vehicle giant, is working with Applied on an autonomous delivery truck you might see heading cross town as early as 2027, says Yoshiro Yazawa, a general manager for Isuzu's automated vehicle program. Initial testing of Applied System in Japan last fall showed promise and some problems. Merging and changing lanes still need improvement, he says. Applied's full self-driving tech for cars isn't ready for prime time either, as a short test ride around Sunnyvale demonstrates. There are lags booting up the driving route and mild jitteriness similar to Tesla's buggy full self-driving system. Without public testing and scrutiny, there's little outside technical analysis of just how good Applied's platform is. At least for now, Stellantis, the world's fourth largest car maker by volume, is holding off. Next year, Eunice will earn a fee from every new Jeep or Pulgat rolling off Stellantis' production line. But the deal to power the company's cabin intelligence software doesn't include any self-driving tech. We will keep some autonomy development in-house, says Stellantis CTO Ned Currick. Company cheerleaders may think Applied's all-in autonomy for everything strategy is a good business hedge, but some critics say it's a scattershot mess. I think they're in way over their heads, overpromising and chasing every latest shiny object, says one industry veteran, who asked not to be named to speak freely. If it does end up entering the self-driving car race, Applied faces a host of competitors beyond just Tesla and Waymo. Chip giant NVIDIA announced in January that it's building Tesla-like autonomous software, joining a field that includes companies such as Nuro, Mobileye, and Motional. Another tough rival may be London-based Wayve, which similarly is developing all-purpose autonomous driving tech that can be used across a range of vehicles. Our addressable market is every vehicle that moves, says Wayve CEO Alex Kendall, who has raised $1.3 billion. Applied has lost one deal to Wayve already, Nissan, which uses its simulators to test driver assistance tech, decided to go with Wayve for its autonomy software. Eunice says that Applied's deal with the Japanese carmaker is probably bigger. Thanks to its automotive operating system,

0: its simulation business, and a lead in automating dull, dirty, and dangerous industrial vehicles, Applied has spread its bets wide. It's a strategy that worked well in the last self-driving era, during which Applied thrived while many others failed. And there's no reason to suspect it won't work again now, leaving Unis well-positioned to ride the autonomy wave wherever it goes. For now, the autonomy wave is not going into the realm of spoken audio, at least on this station, so I move on next to Dead in the Water, chosen by this very human reader, Matthew Greenfield. Continuing on into Forbes' investigation here by Hank Tucker, hundreds of private equity firms are now drowning in a sea of competition, searching for lifeboats of new capital as they cling to portfolios of nearly unsaleable investments. Meanwhile, their investors are losing patience. We now continue to the story called Dead in the Water, featuring a bunch of stockbrokers all in the waves, swaying profusely as their devices, laptops, and cell phones are being drowned by the tidal wave that's around. Little more than 1 year ago, New York City's Vestor Capital sent a surprising message to its limited partners. After decades of growth, it was scrapping plans for its 8th private equity fund that would instead focus on improving its existing portfolio of companies. Its most recent fund, Vestor Capital Partners 7, launched in 2018 with $1.1 billion, but has been limping along with an internal rate of return of 7.7%, significantly lagging the S&P's average return of 14% over the same period. Vestor was born in 1988 during private equity's first boom. The same year, a brash NYC firm known as Kolber, Kravis & Roberts took down mighty RJR Nabisco for $25 billion, or $70 billion in today's terms, back when deals were called LBOs and dealmakers were known as corporate raiders. A lot has changed since then. With more than 15,000 firms worldwide and $9 trillion in global assets, private equity is now mainstream. Vestor's founders were bankers at First Boston who left to specialize in buying and selling companies like Red Plastic Cup King Solo and Big Heart Pet Brands, known for milk products. One of their best deals, $175 million purchase of Bird's Eye Foods, sold in 2009 for $1.3 billion. But now Vestor is looking inward to 12 companies it picked over the last 13 years, including veggie food brand Dr. Prager's, frozen berry processor Titan, and Pet Honesty, maker of alternative medicines for pets. Vestor has not invested in a single new portfolio company since 2023, and it announced the sale of only one in 2025, unloading cracker maker Simple Mills, in which it bought a stake in 2019, to Flower Foods Incorporated for $95 million. In an industry built on the constant churn of buying and flipping companies for a profit, Vestor's future is in question. Its assets under management have withered from $7 billion 15 years ago to $3.3 billion as of its latest SEC filing in 2024. Vestor declined comment for this story. Welcome to private equity's new era, the age of the PE zombie. Similar stories are playing out throughout North America and Europe, as an industry that was once a golden ticket minting dozens of billionaires is going through difficult times. Consulting firm Bain & Company reported last year that more than 18,000 private capital funds were in the market, collectively seeking to raise $3.3 trillion, but it projected the total amount raised would be only a third of that, with more being allocated to credit and infrastructure funds rather than traditional buyout strategies. Data from private equity analytics firm Preqin shows that the average fund that closed in 2025 spent 23 months in the market fundraising, up from 16 months in 2021, and fewer funds are meeting their fundraising goals at all. In 2025, a total of 1,191 buyout funds raised $661 billion, down from 2,679 funds and $807 billion in the year 2021. Blue chip mega funds continue to attract capital, bucking the trend. Thoma Bravo raised $24.3 billion in its 16th flagship fund last year. Blackstone closed on $21.7 billion fund, and Veritas Capital raised $14.4 billion. Veritas billionaire CEO Ramzi Mousallem told Forbes that consolidation is favoring high performers, adding that a lot of funds that exist today won't necessarily exist 5 years from now. Firms that don't have top-tier performance or unique strategies are getting left behind. In an industry whose lifeblood is fresh capital, there are simply too many funds and not enough dollars in pensions, endowments, and other institutions to satisfy all of them. A large number of mid-level firms are becoming zombies, holding on to dwindling portfolios of companies they cannot sell and struggling to raise money to buy new businesses. There is existential risk for a number of funds because of the fundraising environment. Tesunama Tinahade, the global head of private capital advisory at Raymond James, continuing, if existing investors don't come and support them, new investors are highly unlikely. Forbes has compiled a list of 20 big private equity zombies, businesses that are either scaling back like Vestar or simply treading water. According to PitchBook, hundreds of established firms in North America and Europe have not raised a new buyout fund since 2020. The 20 firms listed below are some of the largest. They either haven't been able to tap investors in at least 5 years or have been forced to raise a fraction of the amount of their prior funds. The 20 on the private equity peril list include Onyx Partners from Toronto, Madison Dearborn Partners of Chicago, Sycamore Partners of New York, Griffin Investors of San Francisco, Little Giant Company of Greenwich, Connecticut, Crestview Partners of New York, Odyssey Investment Partners also of New York, Freeman Spogli of Los Angeles, Avery Partners of Boston, Cirrus Capital of New York, Equistone Partners Europe of London, FSN Capital of Oslo, Norway, J.C. Flowers & Company of New York, Palladium Equity Partners of New York, Brentwood Associates of Los Angeles, Revelar Capital of New York, Vestar Capital Partners, also in New York, Pamplona Capital of London, Deutsche Beugelungs of Frankfurt, Germany, and CAFES of Bar, Switzerland. All of these are listed on the private equity peril list. These 20 zombie-like firms have questionable futures. Returning to the main story, private equity partnerships have long been structured to deploy the capital they raise in the first 3 to 5 years after closing a fund. Then, in the next 3 to 7 years, those investments are sold and profits realized. Added together, and investors expect their cash back and then some, about 10 years after they initially invest. Management fees are typically around 2% during the initial investment period and lower afterward. Standard performance fees are 20% after clearing a hurdle, which is often set at around 8%. A top-performing fund that generates lofty performance fees or carried interest can make a private equity manager ultra-rich. No fewer than 33 members of last year's Forbes 400 made their fortunes in private equity. But managers usually do not struggle financially, even if they habitually underperform. Annual management fees keep the lights on in good times and bad. And even for shrinking companies like Vestar, they can amount to tens of millions per year. Such fees incentivize firms to raise a new fund every 5 years or so to lock in a fresh batch of dependable earnings, or to hang on to their highest-priced assets if they cannot flip them for a healthy profit. In the current environment, carried interest windfalls are increasingly rare, especially for firms that overpaid for companies during the run-up in asset values afforded by the easy credit conditions that persisted until 2021. Returns are down across the board. 3-year annualized returns through June 2025 for the Cambridge Associates U.S. Private Equity Index are a mere 7.4%, underperforming the MSCI World Stock Index by 11 percentage points annually. That's a steep drop from private equity's market-beating 14.7% 10-year annualized returns and 13.7% 20-year returns. In many cases, managers are forced to decide between sitting out an asset and continuing to collect management fees, or selling without any prospect of a performance fee because they fail to meet their 8% hurdle rate. It's no wonder that the average holding period of buyout deals has increased to 6.3 years in 2025, up from around 5.1 years in 2020. Something we're seeing develop now is general partners who are not able to raise the next fund, but also not willing to sell trophy assets because of the fee stream that's attributed to those, says Tom Donovan, global co-head of primary capital advisory of Los Angeles-based Houlihan Lokey. If they sell the asset, the fees fall away. Onex Partners, the largest outfit on our zombie list, with $23 billion in assets, closed its fifth flagship buyout fund in 2017 with $7.2 billion, surpassing its $6.5 billion target. The Toronto-based buyout firm had raised progressively larger flagship funds every few years, $3.5 billion in 2006, $4.7 billion in 2009, $5.7 billion in 2015. A $375 million check to acquire Spirit AeroSystems, which manufactures airplane parts, from Boeing in 2005, turning to $3.2 billion in returns by the time it took the business public and sold off the last of its stake in 2014. Onex's net internal trade rate of return for its first buyout fund, including the home run, was 38% over a period when the S&P returned 9.5%. That kept investors hungry for more, even as its subsequent funds did not replicate that performance, with rates of return between 7 and 13%. But in 2023, Onex paused fundraising for its sixth flagship fund, a year after it said $1.5 billion of the $2 billion raised to date for a fund would be from its parent company, Onex Corp. Chief Executive Robert LeBlanc called the fundraising environment then the most difficult the industry's ever seen at the firm's 2023 Investor Day, saying Onex, quote, got caught in a bad part of the fundraising cycle, end quote. Last year, it did manage to raise $1.2 billion for an opportunities fund. But to do so, it had to promise its limited partners a shorter two-year investment period than its typical 5 to 7 years. In terms of fresh exits, Onex has been luckier than most zombies. In October, it was able to sell a specialty insurer called Convex, which it co-founded in 2019, for $7 billion. But there was no bidding war. Convex sold to the PE firm's parent company, which brought on AIG as a partner. Though no one is shedding a tear for private equity fund managers, the fundraising slump has taken a toll on their fees. Total management fee revenue from Onex's private equity segment has fallen from $146 million in 2019 to $93 million in 2024, and is currently running at an annual rate of $81 million, according to recent filings. If it's in good company. Chicago's Madison Dearborn Partners, known for investments such as asset manager Nuveen, Yankee Candle, and LA Fitness, has raised a total of $36 billion in 8 funds since it was formed in 1992. Its 8th and latest buyout fund closed in 2021 and is logging a 12% internal rate of return compared to about 15% for the S&P's annual returns. It's reportedly seeking to raise $3 billion for its 9th fund, which would be its smallest raise since its 3rd fund, which closed in 1999. New York Sirius Capital closed a $3.5 billion technology buyout fund in 2019. It has an IRR of 8.3%. Over the same period, the NASDAQ Composite Index posted a 16% annually. SEC filings show that it tried to raise $4 billion in 2022, but managed only $339 million. Crestview Partners closed a $2.4 billion fund in 2019, which has recorded an 8.4% IRR, while the IRR for its prior $3.1 billion fund was only 1.4%, less than most people earn on their money market accounts. If you had two good funds and then a bad fund, you have some hope. You've got to convince people that the next fund will be even better, says Stephen Kaplan, a private equity expert at the University of Chicago. If you've had two bad funds, he continues, you're probably out of luck. Even more important than IRR, which is essentially an internal and somewhat fudgeable estimate, is something called DDI, or the distributed to paid in capital ratio. In simple terms, it means the amount of cash investors have gotten back divided by how much they paid into a fund. Washington State Pension Fund documents show that of the $233 million it paid into Investar's 2018 fund, it has gotten $140 million back as of June 2024. That equates to a DPI ratio of 0.6. A decade ago, 7-year-old funds typically reported DPIs of 0.8x. Madison Dearborn Capital Partners 8 2020 vintage fund is so far reporting 0.3x DPI. Consulting firm Bain & Co.'s mid-year report last year said the median buyout DPI for 2020 vintage funds in the U.S. and Western Europe was less than 0.2x, while the median DPI for 2019 funds was 0.4x, trailing historical benchmarks for funds at similar stages by more than 10 percentage points. The illiquidity trend is getting worse. Distribution yields, measuring the percentage of net asset value that is returned to investors each year, have sunk to 11% on average in the last 3 years, from over 25% a decade ago, according to Bain. No one's model expected 9-year-olds or 10% distribution yields, says Scott Ramsauer, head of the private equity funds at the Teacher Retirement System of Texas. All our models are telling us we should not put as much money into the market in 2026 as we thought we were going to a year ago. But never count crafty financiers out. Beleaguered buyout funds have options, even when sources of new capital are scarce. So-called continuation funds are all the rage now in private equity. They essentially allow PE firms to buy time by chasing out impatient limited partners while still holding on to certain investments. After $7 billion assets, Crestview Partners reportedly paused its latest flagship fundraise. It closed a $600 million continuation fund last year to maintain ownership of two companies it acquired out of an earlier 2015 fund. Despite its difficulties, a first spokesman insisted, quote, has significant recyclable capital available for investments and is exploring a host of compelling opportunities, end quote. Many of the zombies on our list, like Vestar, Palladium Equity, Redwood Associates, Revelar Capital, and Norwegian firm FSN Capital, have raised continuation funds in the last 2 years. Onex is said to be generating $1.6 billion to explore this route. Evercore's Private Capital Advisory Group reported that continuation funds, which carry lower management fees, raised $62 billion in 2024 and more than $40 billion in the first half of 2025, up from nearly nothing a decade ago. Altimer, a continuation vehicle, is helpful in terms of the DPI story. It's helpful in terms of giving a promising asset more runway, but it's not giving you fresh powder to go out and invest in new deals, says Sarah Sandster, the head of North American Private Equity Placement and London-based Campbell Lutyens. Most young folk are going to have to get a lot of satisfaction out of doing new deals, so having a reliable pool of dry powder is an important element of keeping in the very best talent. Another option is to bring co-investment opportunities to limited partners, which decrease funds and fundraising needs for general partners by enabling institutions to invest directly in portfolio companies. Switzerland-based PE firm Countess is going further, opting to raise money separately for each deal it pursues after a futile fundraising effort. What about wealth management and the prospect of trillions in retail money, potentially from retirement accounts, going to the rescue? Not likely. The gatekeepers at the wirehouses, registered investment advisors, and banks are very quality motivated and very size motivated, says Raymond James Haldane. Retail has been the foray of the Blackstones and the RSEs and so forth. That's bad news for hundreds of middling private equity firms waiting for a lifeboat, and they never come. We now conclude this particular edition of Forbes with a word from the man himself, Steve Forbes, editor-in-chief. Under the masthead, with all thy getting, get understanding, here is Steve Forbes' Ode to NATO. This is under fact and comments, I'm sure, bias ahead. The North Atlantic Treaty Organization, NATO, gets no respect these days. You never know from all the drama over Greenland, and because NATO is a favorite punching bag of President Trump's, that this extraordinarily successful defensive alliance remains essential to United States security and a safer world. Letting NATO fall apart would be a historic disaster that could lead to a third world war. NATO, with United States leadership, was founded in 1949 to counter the threat to Western Europe from the Soviet Union. Its core tenet was basic: an attack on one member would be considered an attack on all. Moscow could forget trying to divide the U.S. and Europe or play one Western European country against another. This at a time when France and Italy had powerful communist parties. The alliance's purpose was pungently put by its first Secretary General: keep the Russians out, the Americans in, and the Germans down. NATO worked. Moscow lost the 40-year Cold War. However, the end of the Cold War did not mean the end of NATO. Both the Central and Eastern European countries, like Poland, that had been under the Kremlin's yoke, as well as the newly independent nations of Lithuania, Latvia, and Estonia that emerged from the rubble of the Soviet Empire, all these nations had no illusions that their freedom was insured. Nor did the countries that became independent with the collapse of communist Yugoslavia. These countries all realized that retrograde forces could well emerge in Russia, which is why they wanted membership in NATO. As we've witnessed with Vladimir Putin's murderous moves, those fears of Russian aggression were not unfounded, and were, indeed, the reason both Sweden and Finland abandoned their neutrality and joined NATO. NATO is key to keeping Putin's imperial ambitions at bay. More profoundly, the security provided by NATO and the increasing economic integration of Europe, exemplified by the EU, has made war between Germany and France now inconceivable. Europe is no longer a cauldron of power politics, but now a mortal danger is lurking. The withering of NATO would mean that countries would have to look out for themselves, as they did before the last century's two world wars. Nations in Asia and the Middle East were also realized that the United States could no longer be relied upon to help counter the imperial ambitions of China, Russia, and even North Korea. This everyone-for-themselves system guarantees big trouble, as it did for time immemorial prior to World War II. Before President Trump's first term, most NATO members, including the United States, recklessly allowed their militaries to atrophy. Now, all are awake to the dangers out there. Positive U.S. leadership with NATO is crucial for a better world. And now we turn to another little sidebar here, this one about enduring excellence. Since opening its doors in 1918, the Broadmoor has embraced a timeless formula: classic design, impeccable service, and an unwavering belief that hospitality is both an art and a calling. A unique 100-year trust safeguards the resort's legacy, ensuring that its standards, culture, and traditions are protected with the same care that a museum gives to its greatest works. The results speak for themselves. The Broadmoor is the longest-running Forbes 5-star and AAA 5-diamond resort in the world, earning both distinctions every year since their inception. Consistency at this level is never an accident, but the product of disciplined reinvestment, operational rigor, and a refusal to compromise on fundamentals. The Estate House, a 12,000 square foot mansion with 5 suites, 7 baths, and 2 croquet lawns feels lifted from another era. One half expects and Henry James to stroll in with a notebook. The Forbes 5-star spa, which spans 40,000 square feet and offers 36 treatment rooms, pools, and quiet spaces, demonstrates that wellness, when done properly, is not a fad, but a tradition. Yet the Broadmoor's most enduring asset is not its acreage or amenities, but its people. Among the resort's 2,000-plus staff members reside thousands of collective years of service. The staff serve guests whose families have returned for 7 or 8 generations. This depth of institutional memory, so often dismissed in modern men, is one of the resort's greatest competitive advantages. Supporting that culture is Broadmoor University, the resort's in-house training academy. At a time when cost-cutting often masquerades as strategy, the Broadmoor invests in craftsmanship and understands that people, properly trained and respected, are not an expense, but an asset. Many American businesses would do well to relearn this lesson. Perhaps the most subtle luxury the Broadmoor offers is its respect for unstructured time. Sitting by the lake, walking the grounds, or simply observing the rhythm of the property feels restorative rather than idle. What ultimately sets the Broadmoor apart is not beauty alone, but philosophy. It stands as a reminder that America's greatest economic and cultural achievements were built by institutions willing to think in centuries, not in fiscal years. The Broadmoor offers something profoundly reassuring, proof that excellence endures when we choose to build for the long run. In a world increasingly defined by the fleeting and the disposable, true permanence has become one of the rarest forms of luxury. Products are designed to be replaced, institutions lose sight of their founding purpose, and too many businesses sacrifice long-term value for short-term applause. Against this backdrop, then, high in the Rocky Mountains, stands a remarkable rebuke to modern impermanence. The Broadmoor, a 107-year-old American institution that demonstrates what enduring excellence looks like when stewardship triumphs over fashion. From the moment one arrives, the Broadmoor conveys a seriousness of purpose. The architecture is elegant but disciplined, the grounds expansive yet orderly. A still lake anchors the property while Cheyenne Mountain and the Rockies rise quietly behind it, creating an atmosphere that encourages reflection rather than distraction. This is the result of long-term thinking applied with uncommon consistency, precisely the mindset that distinguishes enduring enterprise from transient success. This word from Steve Forbes, the editor-in-chief, in praise of his enduring excellence of his resort instills perhaps a little envy in those not so fortunate, but does inspire a little epigram of a quote, a very short poem, to be engraved on a dog. "I am His Highness's dog, Q. Pray tell me, sir, whose dog are you?" And with that, the farewell, I believe, from Alexander Pope, though enterprising Googlers can correct me, is the poetic conclusion of this particular edition of Forbes magazine, wishing all of us dogs better kennels, better service, and hopefully better food. On that, this is Matthew Greenfield, on behalf of Cleveland Sightsetter Radio, signing off, wishing you all an unwrapped day, dare one be so bold and punny. Happy listening on behalf of myself and all of us here at Cleveland Sightsetter Radio. Farewell.
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2: Next is The Poetry Moment, a poem entitled Little Citizen, Little Survivor by Hayden Carruth. Hayden Carruth, 1921 birth in Waterbury, Connecticut, won associates with rural Vermont and upstate New York, with politics, with jazz and the blues. A prolific poet with at least 29 books to his credit, including collected longer poems, collected shorter poems, and Scrambled Eggs and Whiskey, and also his long poem entitled The Sleeping Beauty. This poem is entitled Little Citizen, Little Survivor. A brown rat has taken up residence with me. A little brown rat with pinkish ears and lovely almond-shaped eyes. He and his wife live in the woodpile by my back door, and they are so equal I cannot tell which is which when they poke their noses out of the crevices among the sticks of firewood and then venture farther in search of sunflower seeds spilled from the feeder. I can't tell you, my friend, how glad I am to see them. I haven't seen a fox for years, or a mink, or a fisher cat, or an eagle, or a porcupine. I haven't seen any of my old company of the woods and the fields, we who used to live in such close affection and admiration. Well, I remember when the coons would tap on my window, when the ravens would speak to me from the edge of their little precipice. Where are they now? Everyone knows. Gone. Scattered in this terrible dispersal. But at least the brown rat that most people so revile and fear and castigate has brought his wife to live with me again. Welcome, little citizen, little survivor. Lend me your presence. And I will lend you mine. This is Ellen Mayer, looking forward to being with you again.

0: It is now 6 p.m.
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0: 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It is designed to help individuals with low or no vision manage feelings of depression, anger, anxiety, and stress. It is a safe place to share ideas, thoughts, and feelings, as all information shared is confidential. The program gives clients the opportunity to meet and communicate with people who are dealing with similar challenges, fostering newfound hope. Contact Anthony Griffin at 216-658-4675 for more info. Again, that's Anthony Griffin at 216-658-4675. Staying Connected. The Staying Connected group is a monthly meeting held for 6 months for clients that have completed the Vision of Success program. Staying Connected gives clients additional opportunities to hear from speakers and receive ongoing support from their peers who are sharing similar experiences. Contact Stephanie O'Donnell at 216-658-4679 for more info.

Now for readings from Popular Mechanics. Why some people think 2 plus 2 equals 5. And why they're right. Article by Caroline Delbert. Here's what you'll learn from this story. A simple 2 plus 2 problem became a paradox when real-world context intervened, sparking Karim Carr's debate on definitions and axioms. Carr and others show how context bent arithmetic, such as angles looping at 360 deg and rounding, turning 2.3 plus 2.3 into 5. The idea extends to statistics and politics, warning that scores like IQ or sentiment are misleading. End paper, it's one of the simplest math problems in the world, 2 plus 2. If you're counting something, like screws at the hardware store, it's pretty straightforward. But the lines blur in other contexts. If you add 2 cups of vinegar to 2 cups of baking soda, and the reaction produces 5 cups of a fizzy mess, does that mean 2 plus 2 equal to 5? We bring assumptions into the world of mathematics. In this case, the simple counting numbers, the whole integers 1, 2, 3, and so on, signify a gulf between math's abstraction and application. Using 2 plus 2 equal to 4 as food for thought, mathematicians are exploring the circumstances in which 2 plus 2 doesn't actually equal 4, at least not neatly, and we can extend those interpretations to larger questions in epistemology. How we know what we know. Years ago, Karim Carr, a biostatistics PhD student at Harvard University, ignited a does 2 plus 2 ever equal 5 debate on X, formerly Twitter. On July 30, 2020, he wrote, "I don't know who needs to hear this, but if someone says 2 plus 2 equal to 5, the correct response is, what are your definitions and axioms?" Not a rant about the decline of Western civilization. In his thread, Carr pointed out that counting numbers are abstractions of real underlying things in the universe. So we should be mindful of how those abstractions distort truth when introduced to real-world scenarios. Arithmetic works well in a textbook, but practically, it often runs into contextual questions that don't account for parts of a whole, approximations, or more relevant vectors. For example, if you're adding whole degrees to an angle, eventually you'll circle around to an angle that measures 360 degrees. But a 360-degree angle has the same orientation as a zero-degree angle, so whether the angle measures 0 degrees or 360 degrees depends on context. Likewise, if you drilled a screw 5 full rotations, 1,800 degrees, instead of 4, 1,440 degrees, the screw's orientation remains the same, but in one case, it's deeper inside the lumber. Carr's tweet received some replies displaying other examples of arithmetic's real-world limitations. Many people pointed out that 2 animals can become 3 through reproduction, 1 plus 1 equal to 3, or 1 plus 1 equal to 1. Depending on your parameters. Or the 2 machines could become 3 machines if you had some spare parts from each machine and a little elbow grease. Others pointed out that 2.3 rounds down to 2, but 2.3 plus 2.3 rounds up to 5, making it possible through a certain filter that 2 plus 2 equal to 5. In general, the idea that we innately learn counting numbers, whole values only, no fractions or decimals, is a common misconception among people who aren't trained in math or human development. Young children learn numbers one at a time, by counting, but only begin to learn more sophisticated counting higher numbers, once they can recognize quantities quickly. An ability called subitizing. It becomes easier for us to count to 7, for example, when we can recognize a group of 4 things and then count the 5th, 6th, and 7th things. Counting is an unnatural, learned skill. Even the non-human animals who can count to 4 or 5, like dogs and chimps, are considered exceptional, so imposing abstract counting numbers onto the real world creates an innate tension. There are more problems with the abstraction of on-paper mathematics. Carr grounds his 2 plus 2 equal to 5 concept in the way statistical models can cause harm to marginalized groups across certain parameters. Whenever you create a numerical construct like IQ, or an aggression score, or a sentiment score, it's important to remember that properties of this score might not mirror the real things being measured, he says. How 2 plus 2 equal to 5 became political propaganda.
While Carr's debate surrounding 2 plus 2 equal to 5 is somewhat postmodern in nature, the equation has a storied past as a tenet of anti-intellectualism. For instance, Fyodor Dostoevsky set up the unnamed protagonist in his 1864 novel Notes from Underground to believe that 2 plus 2 equal to 5. Dostoevsky mused that such an objection of external logic represents the free will that makes a person human. Meanwhile, George Orwell, in a 1943 essay, described Nazi propaganda as a denial of science, noting that if Hitler proclaimed 2 and 2 are 5, it would be received as the only certain truth. Orwell repeated this idea in his novel 1984. Sentiment scoring is the primary way companies analyze reviews and customer service replies for positive or negative feeling, while aggression scales are used in assessing psychiatric patients. In each model, people must assign arbitrary number values, on a scale of 1 to 10, for example, to a criterion that isn't tangibly measurable, how pleasant a transaction was, or how violently a patient behaved. When you're trying to create a statistical construct of some mental phenomenon, my sentiment could be changing from moment to moment, Carr explains. You're not really sure how concrete this thing is. It's hard to rate your feelings when they change so much, or when the minimum or maximum of the scale is your pain level really a 10, as bad as it could possibly be, isn't easily conceived by our experience. Some bad faith critics flooded Carr's mentions, saying the value of math is its reliability and rigidity. But Carr's response points to the distinction between using math as a tool to find answers and math as a tool to learn. There are a lot of people who seek out math and statistics for a sense of certainty. This is the answer, he says, and there are people who close their minds. I'm more on the other side. Is there something else I could discover in this complex of ideas? It's a thrill of discovery, like when people do metal detecting. Ultimately, Carr says expanding people's conception of the pros and cons of various mathematical applications will lead to deeper critical thinking about the way math intersects with our lives. There's a need for this sort of thinking because we're basically turning everything into data, he says. Movies have tomato meters, podcasts have star ratings, and social media is rife with ratios. If we're going to be a world that's just in apps, we need to be sure these things are working how we think they work. End of article. Scientists discovered how to defy the laws of gravity, and now they can compress space and time. China's hypergravity machine is the first of its kind, seeing futures that would otherwise stay invisible. Article by Elizabeth Rain. Here's what you'll learn from this story. An innovative hypergravity centrifuge in China can handle up to 1,900 gramtons, which makes it possible to test future scenarios that would otherwise be invisible for decades or millennia. It can accommodate built-to-scale models of structures such as bridges and dams, so they can be spun at intense G-forces to predict potential stress damage. The machine could also glimpse the future of large planets and stars and the biological impacts of extremophile animals like tardigrades. With the ability to generate thousands of times the G-force of Earth and to handle as much as 1,900 tons of mass, combined with gravitational acceleration, G-tons, one thing is immediately obvious about China's new hypergravity centrifuge, Chief 1900. This machine is far beyond the realm of your high school science fair centrifuge experiment. Something this powerful can achieve levels of gravity from hundreds to thousands of times more than the single G-force Earth experiences. This enables it to compress time and distance, allowing researchers to see the results of phenomena such as earthquakes or climate change. Such events would otherwise require traveling long distances to observe, or take decades to millennia to run their course. It can also possibly give us a better understanding of the effects of the crushing gravity of larger planets or stars, and a portal into the lives of extremophiles, like tardigrades, which can survive forces that would tear apart a human. Now operating 49 feet beneath Zhejiang University in Hangzhou in eastern China, Chief 1900 is the newest addition to the Subterranean Centrifugal Hypergravity and Interdisciplinary Experiment Facility, Chief. It quickly dominated both its predecessors, the Chief 1500 and Chief 1300 accelerators. As the associate director at the Center for Geotechnical Modeling, CGM,
a National Science Foundation-funded lab at the University of California, Davis, civil and environmental engineer Dan Wilson, Ph.D., is excited to see Chief 1900 ushering in the next generation of colossal hypergravity centrifuges. He specializes in centrifuge modeling and geotechnical earthquake engineering at the CGM, whose world-class facility houses two centrifuges that simulate how earthquakes, waves, winds, and storms affect soil systems. Such experiments can eventually lead to improvements in predicting these phenomena and mitigating destructive effects. With its wide variety of testing apparatus, Chief 1900 will be one of the four largest dynamic centrifuges in the world, meaning centrifuges with shakers for seismic testing, Wilson said. The others are at UC Davis, Obayashi Corporation in Japan, and K-Water in South Korea. The other centrifuges at CGM, one with a 29.5-foot, 9-meter radius, and one with a 3.3-foot, 1-meter radius, are also equipped with shakers that can predict the impact of an earthquake. Simulating potentially catastrophic natural phenomena is only one advantage. Hypergravity centrifuges can gauge pressure levels in the deep ocean and deep earth. This can factor into plans to build new underground spaces, and developing new alloys in intense gravity allows the filling of every part of the mold in their liquid state for a flawless solid cast. At a time when there is more concern about climate change than ever, they can be a good model of how pollutants will seep through the environment if left unchecked. These machines can also replicate other geological processes and create materials that are beyond the capabilities of most labs. End of article. A quantum breakthrough just proved teleportation is real and unlocked the most powerful internet yet. In a groundbreaking experiment 3 decades in the making, scientists teleported a particle over 18 miles. Whether it's the sci-fi future of beaming humans across space or the more grounded concept of quantum computing, our visions of teleportation so far have always clung to a central premise: the ability to transport quantum states between distant particles known as entanglement. A property first described by Einstein back in the 1930s, entanglement represents some of the most outlandish physics of the subatomic world, specifically the fact that particles can experience an inexplicable, invisible link across even vast distances. When the position, orientation, and other properties of a particle are transmitted to an entangled particle somewhere else, the receiving particle immediately takes on the characteristics of the original one. But because of a little understood property of quantum physics, the original particle spontaneously ceases to exist the instant the information is transferred. The result is a perfect physical representation of the particle elsewhere, which makes it easy to see how quantum entanglement could be the basis for teleporting large objects like goods or people when blown up to the macro scale. Researchers and scientists have been using knowledge of entanglement to teleport particles since the first successful experiment in 1997. But the transmission of information is incredibly fragile and prone to signal decay and decoherence when the quantum system breaks down and can be explained through classical physics, when interacting with other waveforms and fields. That means the only real success stories so far have been around sending entangled particle information through dedicated channels like standalone fiber optic connections. That is, until now. In a groundbreaking scientific experiment, a team at Northwestern University's M.C. Cormick School of Engineering managed to teleport a particle through around 18 miles of public internet infrastructure. They published their results last December in the peer-reviewed journal Optica. The new work is a huge deal because it's the first instance of quantum teleportation going through an existing internet data channel. Due to how fragile the quantum transfer process is, scientists have long assumed the next generation of internet traffic, which will be quantum in nature, won't be able to coexist with the data that carries our endless Netflix streams, text messages, and e-commerce transactions today. Some experiments have been able to retain the coherence of an entangled signal through simulated internet information streams, but never through the actual internet itself. Now that's all changed. The Northwestern team knew they needed to come up with a way for the entangled particle, a photon, the single particle that carries light across space, to retain its coherence amid other internet traffic up to the standard capacity of 400 gigabits. The journey would look a bit like driving a motorcycle along a jammed-up freeway versus a lonely country road.
The secret to ushering the photon along this jammed highway came down to the way light scatters in a medium. The researchers discovered if they fired the photon using the right conditions, they could minimize the path the signal takes, therefore reducing the interference it would encounter. This is a shot in the arm for the development of quantum computing. That's because the theory of quantum computing has long been accepted inside an individual device, where the data pathways are carefully managed and controlled. It will one day lead to vastly better performing standalone devices like phones, servers, and laptops. But the quantum internet was another matter altogether.

The quantum internet will work over a network of widely dispersed nodes and transmission systems. From waveforms over the airwaves to fiber optic cables in the ground to send information between entangled particles. The stumbling block has always been the inability to send quantum entangled information alongside countless other signals using existing data infrastructure. But the Northwestern team's breakthrough means there will be no need to buy and build a whole new systems of wires, towers, and nodes specifically for quantum data. In other words, this is a giant leap forward toward the internet of tomorrow. End of article. Earth pulsates every 26 seconds. No one knows why. Maybe you can solve this strange seismic mystery. Here's what you'll learn from this story. Earth makes a tiny seismic rumble every 26 seconds. Is the pulsating caused by ocean waves, volcanoes, or something else completely? Theories abound. The microsism doesn't seem to be hurting anything and has not been a high priority for seismologists. Why is Earth pulsating every 26 seconds? And why can't scientists explain it after 60? This is an enigma wrapped in a periodically predictable mystery motion. It could be a harmonic phenomenon, a regular seismic chirp caused by the sun's energy, or a beacon drawing scientists to its source to begin a treasure hunt. In the early 1960s, a geologist named Jack Oliver first documented the pulse, also known as a microsism, according to Discover. Oliver, who worked at Columbia University's Lamont Doherty Geological Observatory at the time, heard the noise, but didn't have the advanced instruments seismologists have now at his disposal. Since then, scientists have spent a lot of time listening to the pulse, and even finding out where it comes from, a part of the Gulf of Guinea called the Bight of Bani, Discover says. Some researchers think the pulse has a kind of prosaic cause. Under the world's oceans, the continental shelf acts as a gigantic wave break. It's the boundary off the very far edge of, for example, the North American continental mass, where the highest part of the plate finally falls. Off into the deep abyssal plain. Scientists have theorized that as waves hit this specific place on the continental shelf in the Gulf of Guinea, this regular pulse is produced. If that sounds improbable, consider all the different shapes of drums, from timpani, to bass drums, to bongos that you hit with your hands. It's not impossible that just one shape of continental shelf drum would create the right harmonic bang to rattle the earth. If that's true, we're probably lucky it's just one. But other researchers think the cause is a volcano that's also very near the critical spot. That's because the pulse's origin point is suspiciously close to a volcano on the island of Sao Tome in the Bight of Bani, Discover explains. And there's a similar volcanic microsism that's already well documented in Japan. It seems like reams of new scientific research emerge every day, but the mystery pulse is a good reminder that so much remains to be discovered. Scientists have studied the pulse and debate its origin, but it just hasn't reached a tipping point of interest to be solved. Discover explains that researchers have likely been studying higher priority seismic events instead, which makes sense. In 2020, for example, seismologists took the opportunity to study a seismically quieter Earth, shut down by a global quarantine. And curiously, seismic Xi'ing happens each year in the days leading up to Christmas. End of article. Museum construction revealed the former Roman Praetorium and some of its features, namely the staircase and a private altar. Article by Tim Newcomb. Here's what you'll learn from this story. Museum construction excavations in Cologne, Germany revealed a trio of Roman-era finds. The oldest discovery in the heart of historic Cologne was a first-century staircase that was once attached to the Roman governor's palace. Archaeologists also discovered a private altar within the palace that resembles altars preserved in Pompeii. Excavations in the historic square of Cologne, Germany, have resulted in a trio of Roman-era finds, including rare looks at a staircase, although just where it led residents of the governor's place remains in question, and a private sanctuary known as a lararium. As archaeologists with the Romisch Germanisches Museum worked alongside crews constructing the LVR Jewish Museum in the Cologne Archaeological Quarter, known as MEQA, to build an underground tour as part of the visitor experience, they wound up excavating deep into the first century of Roman occupation, according to a translated statement from the city. A section of a stone staircase was the oldest discovery. 2,000 years ago, it led from the Praetorium, the Roman governor's palace, toward the Rhine River,
but the exact beginning and endpoint of the staircase is still

unknown. The stairs are thought to have been necessary because the natural slope of the terrain required stairs to link the buildings with the riverbank at that spot. The midsection was only preserved, thanks to a Roman-era expansion of the Praetorium's footprint that filled in parts of the stairs to allow additional structures to be built at the site. Roman staircases aren't typically preserved, experts said. Typically, only foundations stand the test of time because materials like stone steps were commonly reused once there. Original purpose had faded away. Construction of the niche included molding to purposefully set it apart from the rest of the wall and allow it to close, as it would typically hold small figurines. Archaeologists found nail holes that at one point held iron nails used to string garland or ribbon as part of the decorations. The team found remains of paint still visible on the stucco surrounding the lararium. This is the first lararium discovered north of the Alps and matches the style of those from key Vesuvian cities, such as Pompeii. Experts said discovering a lararium within the Praetorium provides clues to the prominence of private cult worship within official Roman dwellings. The most recent discovery came from the 4th century, where foundational remnants show the apse of a multi-aisled basilica that was previously only perceptible as a depression in the ground. In a surprise twist during the process that exposed the structure, it turned out that the structure wasn't made of the typical Roman cast concrete, but instead had 13-foot-thick rock layers of volcanic rock, basalt, and limestone bonded with a strong mortar of crushed ceramic and gravel. Experts said the sheer bulky strength of the foundation has allowed it to remain intact for nearly 2,000 years. End of article. The frogs of Chernobyl are getting darker in real time. The frogs' adaptations is similar to adaptations made by humans in high radiation regions, pointing to an underlying resilience in life itself. Here's what you'll learn from this story. Many animal mutations have been documented in the Chernobyl Exclusion Zone, CS, following the infamous nuclear disaster in 1986, including eastern tree frogs with darker skin that wards off radiation. A new review compares these impressive adaptations with other studies analyzing the human body's ability to adapt to high levels of natural background radiation in environments around the world. Comparing these two outcomes, where no negative effects can be traced to these exposed populations, points to an underlying resilience of life itself, which could help scientists improve radiobiology and space medicine. In the months, years, and even decades following the meltdown of reactor number 4, on April 26, 1986, the Chernobyl nuclear accident continued to be a disaster in every sense of the word, costing hundreds of billions of dollars in damage, wreaking widespread environmental contamination, and likely causing the deaths of thousands of people. While its fixture in human history as a disaster can never be debated, in more recent times, Chernobyl, or more specifically the Chernobyl Exclusion Zone, or CEZ, has transformed into a living laboratory where scientists analyze the effects of long-term exposure to radiation on local wildlife. And they haven't wasted the opportunity. Researchers have examined nematode mutation rates, bird population size, Scots pine growth patterns, vole fibroblasts, fungi radiation resistance, and the subtle yet head-scratching changes seen in the local wild dog population, just to name a few. However, the most striking physical change among CEZ residents arguably belongs to the eastern tree frog, Hyla orientalis, whose skin contains a darker pigment than do specimens of the same species outside the CEZ. A study in 2022 determined that increased melanin production in these frogs, which is what creates the darker skin, actually absorbs and dissipates radiation damage. The dark frogs would have survived the radiation better and reproduced more successfully. Two of the authors of the 2022 study wrote for The Conversation at the time. More than 10 generations of frogs have passed since the accident and a classic, although very fast, process of natural selection may explain why these dark frogs are now the dominant type for the species within the Chernobyl exclusion zone. While these frogs and the surrounding CEZ remain a vital ecosystem for tracking generational mutations, this isn't the only place in the world where high levels of background. Radiation have provided an interesting opportunity to study a surprisingly resilient population. A new review study published in the journal Dose Response compares the CEZ radiation resilience
to studies analyzing high background radiation levels and their impacts on human populations. Ramsar, Iran, for example, has some of the highest levels of background radiation in the world. Due to local geology and hydrogeology, certain pockets of Ramsar can experience upwards of 260 meters SV, which is more than 10 times the legal level for persons working in radiation fields. Weirdly, when people living in Ramsar were tested in a 2002 study, scientists actually found fewer chromosomal aberrations compared to control populations, and their cells showed increased DNA repair activity. Similar radiation adaptations have been found in other high background radiation areas as well, including Kerala in southwest India and Guarapari, Brazil. The parallel between Ramsar residents and Chernobyl frogs underscores the diverse strategies that organisms employ to adapt to challenging environments, the authors write. While the residents of Ramsar have developed internal cellular adaptations, the Chernobyl frogs exhibit a visible external change. Both examples demonstrate the principle of adaptive evolution, where species modify their biology and physical traits to enhance survivability in response to environmental stressors. The authors note that both short-term, Chernobyl, and long-term, Ramsar, radiation exposure still reveals an underlying resilience built into life itself. And by further investigating that resilience, scientists may be able to unlock breakthroughs in radiobiology and space medicine. End of article. Your brain's scaffolding could collapse, and it may radically alter the way you think. A landmark study suggests that this daily habit may reshape how your mind activates. Article by Susan Leahy. The brain works like a muscle. Thinking, learning, and practicing a skill literally causes structural adaptations in our brains. For instance, scientists examining musicians' and non-musicians' brains could actually tell the difference just by looking at key measurements of healthy brain function, like gray matter density and white matter integrity. When you work your brain hard, such as when you're learning to play an instrument, you recruit a lot of neurons to build connections and construct a scaffold for that new skill. Such scaffolds aren't built in a day, but they do become more efficient over time. The more you practice, the fewer neurons you have to recruit to execute the same activities, so it gets easier. But what happens if you outsource that mental effort to an AI? A 2025 preprint study from MIT, which has not yet been peer-reviewed, tested the impact of large language models, LLMs, on the brain by having subjects write essays. They divided the study participants between groups using their brains only, those using a search tool, and those using ChatGPT. While the participants were working, researchers used electroencephalography, EEG, to measure their brain activity, connectivity, and cognitive load, or how much heavy lifting the brain was doing. The people who were using only their brains showed much more brain activity, with many more neuronal connections and much greater cognitive load than those using ChatGPT. In the brain-only group, the parts of the brain that are associated with mental effort and concentration were lit up. The brain-only group was concentrating because they had to decide what they wanted to say, figure out arguments for their position, and structure their logic using good grammar and syntax. Whereas in the ChatGPT group, the LNM handled these demands for users, although evaluators did say the arguments were vague and lacked personal insight. Still, ChatGPT carried a lot of the cognitive load. Poppy Crum, PhD, is a neuroscientist and adjunct professor at Stanford University who was not involved in the recent study. She explains that there are three different kinds of cognitive load. Extraneous cognitive load is like your brain having to deal with the noise in the coffee shop. It makes your brain work harder, but not in a way that helps you complete a task. Intrinsic cognitive load has to do with the inherent complexity of a subject. You'll have a greater intrinsic cognitive load trying to explain a principle of theoretical physics than trying to explain simple addition. Germane cognitive load is the work your brain has to do to accomplish a task. This may include navigating the intrinsic cognitive load, or you may outsource some of the complex thinking to an AI in order to focus on a different aspect of the task. Like using an algorithm to calculate data that supports your argument in a thesis paper. Germane cognitive load, Crum says, is what builds the mental scaffolding that allows for critical thought and decision-making. If you outsource it, you don't have the infrastructure that helps you navigate tasks and questions.
If I talk to a cybersecurity company, or a doctor or attorney who is using AI, they may get to the same conclusions, maybe even faster than they used to, Crum says. But the assumption that they have the same depth of deductive reasoning and ability to take that information and make good decisions with, it's not there. But even greater issues are at stake with outsourcing our brains. Working the brain hard makes it strong and resilient. Using AI does not. There's a structure in the brain, called the anterior mid-cingulate cortex, AMCC, that is associated with tenacity. Nested near the center of the brain, the AMCC is connected to functions including pain management, emotional regulation, and decision-making. When you take on a really challenging task and persevere, you build your AMCC. Researchers have found that if you develop this part of your brain by doing difficult things, you empower yourself to overcome challenges more easily. Because this part of the brain impacts motivation, you're more likely to succeed when tackling challenging goals and less likely to get depressed. And as you age, you're more likely to be what is known as a super-ager, someone with the mental capacity of younger peers. The bottom line is, you have to do the work, says neuroscientist Lara Boyd, PhD, in a TED Talk. My research has shown that increased difficulty, increased struggle, if you will, during practice actually leads to both more learning and greater structural change in the brain. So does that mean we should never use AI? No. Most of us, for example, don't really want to try to memorize all our passwords. While it would be a good brain exercise, we'd probably rather use that effort for something more interesting. Crum is a big proponent of using technology to enhance human performance, not supplant it. She argues that we have to be selective about our use of technology. We have to acknowledge the trade-offs and make them consciously. If we use a GPS for navigation, we probably won't get lost and may even arrive at our destination earlier. But if, for some reason, that GPS stopped working, we might be in a pickle. We have to put thought into where we want to build our own scaffolding and where our purposes are better served by relying on the technology. Natalia Kosmina, PhD, a researcher at MIT Media Lab's Fluid Interfaces Group, and a visiting faculty researcher at Google, was the lead scientist on the recent MIT study. She noted that using LLMs resulted in a remarkable homogeneity of essays. The homogeneity was very surprising because some of the participants were not native English speakers, so they put their prompts into ChatGPT, not in English, but in other languages like Spanish, Kosmina says. We saw this in the data that the assets would be so similar to each other. And since then, we saw multiple papers talking about this exact phenomenon about homogenization, very similar language, similar vocabulary used. After all, LLMs are just probability machines. They may pick the logic that's most likely to be correct, but they have no personal experience or insights. A second surprising observation concerned ownership. 16% of the LM users said they felt zero ownership toward their papers. A lot of people commented on this one specifically saying, "Well, they haven't written it," Kosmina explains. The other participants in the study described much more ownership, with the brain-only group feeling the most. This is worth more research, according to Kosmina. When asked about her personal thoughts on where this might lead, she wondered aloud whether ownership equates with caring. Could that mean that widespread use of LMS results in an epidemic of apathy? It brings in a bigger question of what it would mean for education, what it would mean potentially for the workspace and for our development, beyond the study. Would you not care? And if you don't care, what could be the repercussions of that? Her concern is that indifference would translate into a lack of human dignity, a failure to see our humanity clearly. It will still be some time before we have the full picture of how AI has impacted humanity, but one thing's for certain. It's something only humans can figure out. End of article. This concludes today's readings from Popular Mechanics Online. Thanks for listening, and have a great rest of your day today.

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2: The following is the poetry moment. The following is a poem entitled Working in the Rain by Robert Morgan. Robert Morgan was born in 1944 in Hendersonville, North Carolina, and is a scholar of Appalachian folklore and history, whose novels set in Western Carolina have attracted millions of readers, including Gap Creek and The Truest Pleasure. Sinners make better characters. Working in the Rain. My father loved more than anything to work outside in wet weather. Beginning at daylight, he'd go out in dripping brush to mow or pull weeds for hogs and chickens. First, his shoulders got damp, and the drops from his hat ran down his back. When even his armpits were soaked, he came in to dry out by the fire, make coffee, read a little. But if the rain continued, he'd soon be restless and go out to sharpen tools from the shed, or carry wood in from the pile, then open up the puddle to the drain, working by steps back into the downpour. I thought he saw the privacy of rain, the one time no one was likely to be out, and he was left to the intimacy of drops, touching every leaf and tree in the woods, and the easy muttering of drip and runoff, the shine of pools behind grass dams. He could not resist the long ritual, the companionship and freedom of falling weather, or even the cold drenching, the heavy soap and chill of clothes and sobbing of fingers and sacrifice of shoes that earned a baking by the fire and washed fatigue after the wandering and loneliness in the country of rain,
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3: Now it is time for more extraordinary readings from the Smithsonian Magazine

Hello, today is December 8th. My name is Sophie, and I will be reading from the November 2023 issue of the Smithsonian. First, I will be reading Anish Kapoor's Crimson Tide. Renowned as a sculptor, the artist brings his incendiary style and fiery palette to the canvas in a new Venice studio by Che Chessis. In a former boat repair workshop in Venice, down a narrow alley just off the Grand Canal, dead-ending at the water's edge, hides a space now used as a painting studio with Corinthian columns and skylights overhead. Towering canvases hang on every surface. Many more are stacked like dominoes in the corners. A bloody shade of red, the artist's signature color, mixed from an oil paint base of Alizarin crimson, is pervasive in the abstract work here. "I've used it again and again and again and again," says Anish Kapoor, the 69-year-old British Indian artist behind this particular hue, chatting in his newly occupied Venice studio in August. Kapoor has spent decades exploring the possibilities of this corporeal color in three-dimensional objects forged from silicone, wax, and other malleable materials, and, increasingly, in gobs of thick paint on canvas. Kapoor is best known as a sculptor of monumental, abstract, perception-defying works of public art, mirrored surfaces that seem to have no beginning or end, like Cloudgate, better known as The Bean, his apparently seamless 110-ton stainless steel ellipse in Chicago's Millennium Park, an immersive form so enormous they consume entire building interiors, like Leviathan, his bulbous PVC balloon installation that filled the Grand Palace in Paris in 2011. Kapoor has had a decades-long obsession with negative space, with the void, the non-object, he calls it, in all its permutations, cutting up museums and galleries with site-specific gashes in the walls and black holes in the floors that seem to have no end. In 2016, he sealed a deal with British technology firm Surrey Nanosystems for the exclusive use of Vantablack, touted as the blackest substance on Earth, a technological marvel developed for scientific and stealth applications and produced in a high-temperature reactor. Kapoor had to sign an agreement under the Official Secrets Act at the British Home Office before he could negotiate a lock on its artistic use. A number of artists began criticizing Kapoor publicly after news broke of his monopoly on the world's blackest black. British painter Stuart Stemple responded tongue-in-cheek by unveiling what he called the pinkest pink, offering his fluorescent hue for sale online, but requiring each buyer to first confirm you are not Anish Kapoor, you are in no way affiliated to Anish Kapoor, you are not purchasing this item on behalf of Anish Kapoor. Kapoor replied with an image on Instagram of his middle finger drenched in Semple's pinkest pink. "That silly young fellow," said Kapoor of his 43-year-old faux nemesis. "I understand the impulse to say, how can a color be exclusive? Because it isn't a color." Vantablack is not even a paint, he explains, but a highly complicated, bloody, difficult, expensive technical process, and extremely fragile. Less a color than the absence of it, the absorbing light, so that a coating applied in lab conditions makes three-dimensional objects, like a sphere protruding from a cube, appear head-on to be entirely flat. "Is there an object? Is there not an object? Is it real? Not real?" says Kapoor of the mystifying work he produced with the material after years of trial and error, unveiling the first pieces at an exhibition in Venice in spring 2022. Kapoor's art often requires teams of collaborators to execute in months, even years, to bring to fruition. Along with the technicians, fabricators, and stone carvers employed by his London studio over the years, he's tapped structural engineers, architects, shipbuilders, and mirror makers, among other experts. As a respite from his laborious collaborative work, in recent years he's been embracing a more solitary focus on painting, spending hours alone working in his studio in London and Venice. "Having this physical work that he can make immediately and by himself, I think just gives him an energy, an outlet," says Greg Hilty, partner and curatorial director at Lisson, a gallery in London where Kapoor's work is regularly on exhibition. "And also is a counterpoint to some of the more shiny work, the sublime work. In his mind, they couldn't exist in a world without each other." Kapoor's canvases sometimes have a three-dimensional quality, jutting out from the surface as they blur the lines between painting and sculpture. They tend to be spontaneous, visceral works, exploring messy, violent, often sexual themes and brutal abstractions, conjuring flesh ripped open, exposing viscera and blood,
fiery rivers of lava rushing past. A trio of large paintings hanging in the Venice studio featured the outlines of a prone figure gushing torrents of red. It's the body, if you like, expunging its interior, says Kapoor. The piece was inspired in part by a late medieval painting he saw hanging in Padua depicting the death of Madonna. Still, this high-octane body of work is particularly jarring, taken alongside the cold precision of Kapoor's conceptual sculptures. You know there are two sides to Anish, what I call the clean side, the polished side, and then there's the dirty side. And it was when I saw the dirty side that I understood the clean side as well, says British curator Norman Rosenthal, former exhibition secretary of the Royal Academy of Arts in London, who helped organize Kapoor's first showing there in 2009. Kapoor echoes this sentiment. There's this way I worked, which is very pure, very clean, and all that, he says of his precise sculptural work. But I had a feeling there's something else, which is more essential. I don't know what the word is, because they're both essential, in fact. They're not in conflict, but they are different ways of seeing the world. Kapoor was born in Mumbai when it was still called Bombay in 1954 to a Punjabi Hindu father and a mother of Iraqi Jewish heritage. He arrived in London for art school in 1973. 18 years later, he won the Turner Prize, Britain's highest art accolade. In 2013, he was knighted by Elizabeth II for services to visual arts in her annual birthday honors. I've always had a very strange relationship to England and to London, he says, reflecting on his adopted country, India's former colonial ruler. I've lived there longer than I've lived anywhere else, had my children there, got married there, built too many homes there. It's a complicated history with England for me. Sir, bloody Anish, all that crap. So in a sense, you get drawn into the establishment, but at the same time, I've always felt uncomfortable about it. Now, after 50 years living in Britain, Kapoor has begun shifting his center of gravity to Venice. What I like about being in Italy is, unequivocally, I'm a foreigner and I like that, he says. Venice, says Hilty, represents in many ways, historically and symbolically, an opening up of Europe to the wider world, in some ways a meeting of East and West, kind of like Istanbul. And that's Anish's world, really, neither West nor East, but some dynamic fusion or dialogue between them. In 2018, Kapoor took over the Palazzo Pirelli Manfrin, an abandoned Venetian landmark with layers of history extending back to the 16th century, and a grand balloon overlooking the Carnaraggio Canal, announcing his intention to establish a foundation headquarters, a future home for his archive, and a new creative hub there. In very large terms, I try to think of it as a working space in which I might leave some works and maybe ask some artists to come and do something else, or use part of it, he says. Last year, with restoration work on the building ongoing, he set up his new painting studio across town. This winter, he plans to move the studio into a much larger space near the Palazzo, in a former factory building with room enough to also produce sculpture on site. Kapoor has been enthralled with Venice since 1990, at least, when he was chosen to represent Britain at the 44th Contemporary Art Biennale. The work he showed at the British Pavilion, including Void Field, 16 imposing sandstone blocks on the floor, and the Healing of St. Thomas, a red gash in the wall, won him the Premio Duemila for artists under 35, even though, controversially, Kapoor had turned 36 by then. On the day of the opening, I walked into a restaurant. The whole restaurant stood up and applauded, he said. That was so touching. Wonderful. He returned frequently to Venice over the years, showing new works during subsequent biennales. Eventually, he bought an apartment there. I've had this very long association with Venice, he says. I've always felt it to be good to me and good to the work. I like that it is a village and that it's cosmopolitan. I still have my studio in London, spend roughly half my time between here and there, but I do feel more and more that it's home, Venice. The work on paper and canvas have always been part of his practice. They've become much more of a focus over the last 10 years as he's embraced a new parallel path to his work as a sculptor. I've watched so many colleagues do what they do, and then they do what they do. It's not my road, he says. I'm interested in what I don't know and what I haven't done. I feel that that's the real mission of the artist. These days, when he's in painting mode, whether he's in London or Venice, Kapoor tries to finish a canvas a day. I'm pretty prolific. I've got a hell of a lot of work. I probably let 10% out into the world on a yearly basis, he says. To store it all, recently Kapoor purchased a huge warehouse north of London.
Much of the unreleased work there, he says, will be donated to the foundation eventually so that his children won't be responsible for managing these portions of his estate after he's gone. He has a son and two daughters from two different marriages. Even away from the studio, his output is impressive. Along with homes outside London and in Venice, he has places in Harbour Island in the Bahamas and in Jodhpur, India. He produces work on paper at all of the sites, mostly colorful gouache abstractions. There are literally hundreds stashed in drawers at the London studio, categorized based on where they are made. The Jewish Museum in New York will showcase a few of them in a works on paper show next year. In recent years, Kapoor's paintings have become a much bigger presence in his gallery and museum showings, often presented alongside his precise machine-made sculptural objects. A whole crop of new paintings will make their public debut in November, and a broad survey of his new work at the Listen Gallery's New York outpost, opening just after Kapoor's mini retrospective in Florence, Italy, at the Palazzo Strozzi Art Space. By now, Kapoor has begun mastering the bewildering maze of pedestrian roads and bridges that snake through the Venice Canal. I'm mostly successful in finding ways of going through the back streets where there aren't thousands of tourists, he says, as we cut across town for a late lunch in August, where he bought the sprawling Palazzo Pirelli Manfrin from the local government, which lacked the funds to restore it. He had little idea what he'd do with the space. Curator Mario Cotonato, a Venice native and old friend of Kapoor's from his early days as a young artist in London, first introduced him to the building. Cotonato, the former chief curator of the Madre Contemporary Art Museum in Naples, where he often shows Kapoor's art, has been working on the renovation ever since, after signing on as director of Kapoor's new foundation. The project grew so organically, says Cotonato, who first suggested basing the foundation in Venice. Initially, he found a smaller site for the headquarters inside an existing art foundation before hearing about the Palazzo Pirelli Manfrin. Over the last 20 years, some of the most important palazzos in Venice, historic landmarks once occupied by the city's most powerful families, have been snapped up by deep-pocketed buyers, among them some of the world's biggest contemporary art collectors, who've opened them up to the public as private museums, showcases for their art foundations, adding bookshops, ticket offices, and sleek new gallery spaces. French fashion tycoon Francois Pinault runs two outposts of his Pinault collection at the Palazzo Grazzi in Punta della Dogna. The Prada Foundation also has an art space in Venice, and billionaire investor Nicolas Bergerin is finishing up work on two more foundation spaces, including the 18th-century Palazzo Diego near Kapoor's foundation. The thing about all these foundation buildings, and there are more and more of them, is that they are done to the nines. They are really done. I want to do exactly the opposite, says Kapoor. I don't want to touch it, or hardly touch it. Kapoor scraped early plans from a local architect, Giulia Foscari, for a bookshop and cafe on the ground floor, preferring to leave the whole site open-ended for now, with simple infrastructure upgrades. There will be beautiful rooms to show works in, to make works in, and then we'll see, he says. Kapoor hopes to preserve the sense of decay in the space, cleaning up the 18th century frescoes and other decorative elements left behind over the years, but not changing much else. I don't want restoration. What I want is conservation, he says. The Palazzo was in decent shape when Cotonato first found it. Kapoor, as an astute student of art history, says he was drawn to the building with its soaring double-height ballroom before he learned of its role in the history of art in Venice. The first portions of the building were completed in the 16th century when it was home to aristocratic Pirelli family, who produced three doges, the ruler of Venice. In the late 18th century, the Palazzo underwent upgrades under a new owner, Girolamo Manfrin, a social-climbing tobacco merchant who burnished his reputation as a tastemaker by opening up his home and its important collection of art to prominent figures of the day. Mr. Manfrin was a great art collector. He had everything from Giorgione's La Tempesta to various Rembrandts, all sort of magical stuff, which I didn't know when we were negotiating for the building, says Kapoor. After Manfrin's death in 1801 or 1802, questions remain about the exact year. Some of his collection wound up eventually at the Galleria dell'Accademia, one of the most venerable art institutions in Venice. Over the years, Manfrin's Palazzo went into decay. Catholic nuns moved in from a time in the 1900s. The building, though, has been empty for years by the time Kapoor stepped in. Work has gone slowly in the 5 years since he first saw the site.
Doing anything in Venice is a nightmare, he says, of the bureaucracy. A completion date for construction still hasn't been set. It is an artist's project, says Codignato, so in a way, it's permanently in progress. In a full circle moment during last year's Biennale, Kapoor was invited to exhibit his own work among Manfred's collection at the Galleria dell'Accademia as part of an ongoing program showcasing contemporary art. Though Manfred's Palazzo was still a work in progress, he decided to put renovations on hold so he could also show work there. We did this folly of expanding the exhibition into the half-destroyed, half-not building, says Cognato. The fire brigade was not enthusiastic about it. We had to do a lot of work to make them happy. Kapoor filled the ballroom with heaps of red wax, part of a theatrical installation, Sympathy for a Beloved Son, he'd shown years earlier in Berlin. Concave mirror works, turning the world upside down, were displayed under an 18th century fresco of Medusa. Obviously, she has to have the mirror, says Kapoor, of the choices of the backdrop. Though the show closed in October of last year, there is few remnants in the building as we tour the Palazzo. Mount Moriah at the gate of the ghetto, an inverted mountain of silicone and red paint that had anchored the entry, lies partially dismantled. This piece referenced the historic Jewish ghetto of Venice. The main entrance is just across the canal, might be reinstalled after the renovation is done. Fractal towers of powered pigment were removed, part of another piece from Kapoor's archive, white sand, red millet, many flowers, leaving behind colored outlines of the floor. It's the absent work, says Kapoor as we walk through the space. The piece, which dates back to 1982, is a variation of his early breakout pigment series, 1,000 Names, which was inspired in part by the colors of India following his first return trip after an art school in the late 1970s. I went with my parents, my brothers, and my wonderful girlfriend at the time. We just traveled, architecture, temples, all that business, he says. I saw stuff, felt connected, and then came back from that trip, and a few months later I began to make my first pigment works. Kapoor, the eldest of three brothers, was born into a well-heeled Indian family 6 years after the country won independence from Britain. His father, hydrographer in charge of map-making in the Indian Navy, encouraged his sons to follow in his footsteps.

Kapoor, who was dyslexic, says he hated every single second of it. I was terrible, terrible student, terrible at sports, a complete slacker. At 16, Kapoor and his brother Roy, who was a year younger, were dispatched on their own to Israel, which was offering residency to Indian Jews. My mother was obsessed with getting us out of India, he says. With the country struggling through a population surge and conflict with neighboring Pakistan, she hoped for a better life elsewhere. Kapoor finished high school on a kibbutz south of Haifa, and then, in a bid to make his father happy, began studying engineering at the University of Negev, now Ben-Gurion University, in southern Israel. I did 6 months. I just couldn't deal with it, he says. After dropping out, he returned to kibbutz for a bit of soul-searching. I decided in the midst of all my inner turmoil, I was going to be an artist, he says. When an art school in Jerusalem rejected his application, he hitchhiked across Europe with a Swedish friend, starting in Istanbul en route to a new life in London. It was the early 1970s, a time of creative and political ferment in England. Kapoor enrolled at the Hornsey College of Art in London, where he found a sense of belonging. For the first time in my life, I felt free, he says. The school was a hotbed of radical ideals and experimental art. Marina Abramovic, then a pioneering young performance artist, was a visiting tutor. Artist Paul Nigu, a mentor on the faculty, encouraged Kapoor to think conceptually. It really gave me the sense that being an artist or being an object maker wasn't necessarily about the object. It was about propositions through the object, he says. Paul didn't use those words at all, but he worked in a way that prompted that kind of thinking for me. After graduation, Kapoor's work quickly attracted attention. In 1982, when he was 28, he showed his first pieces in Venice in the Aperto section of the Biennale devoted to young artists. I showed next to Julian Scabnibble, who put all his work in my space. We did an almighty brawl. It wasn't very nice, but in retrospect, it's very funny, recalls Kapoor with a laugh. We've since become friends. But it was representing Britain at the Biennale 8 years later that pushed his career into the stratosphere, opening the door to the technically challenging monumental work that followed. Then, in the art world, it's gone now. There was a sense that just because it's big doesn't mean that it's good, and if it's big, it's probably crap, he says. And I try to jump in with both feet to take on the idea that scale is properly fully a tool of sculpture, that we must not be embarrassed by it. In 1999, Kapoor beat out Jeff Koons to win the commission for a public sculpture in Chicago's Millennium Park, which his proposal for Cloudgate. Everybody says a mirrored object of this scale, it's impossible, can't be done, he says. In the 6 years it took to complete, the budget for the 66-foot-long, 33-foot-high funhouse mirror spiraled from $8 million originally to $23 million by the time it was completed in 2005, receiving a rapturous welcome from the public as it helped usher in the selfie era as one of the first truly viral works of public art. When it first opened, there were thousands of people, and as ever, I go, oh no, what have I done? Disneyland, it's so popular, says Kapoor, and so I decided to go to Chicago and sit with it, and I sat with it for 2 or 3 days, and I realized something. Going back to scale, I realized it's a big object and not a big object and a small object. It has no joints at all. You can't tell how big it is. When you're near it, it's enormous, and when you step back from it, it's not that enormous. The shifting scale felt to me, in my terms at least, there's a poetic quality to it, and for me, that saved it. Kapoor's work hasn't always gotten such a warm response. In 2015, he unveiled a series of site-specific installations in the gardens of the Palace of Versailles outside Paris. Dirty Corner, a 200-foot-long biomorphic court and steel funnel that seemed to erupt from the earth, was quickly maligned in the French press. The Le Figaro newspaper dubbed it the Queen's Vagina and marred by vandals who covered it in anti-Semitic graffiti. I think it was an inside job, says Kapoor, who met with French President Franco Hollande eventually to discuss the defacements. Kapoor has been outspoken on many issues over the years. As a frequent fixture in the British press, he has used his stature to campaign against Brexit, rail against India's Hindu nationalist Prime Minister Narendra Modi, and advocate for refugees in the global crises. Still, he has often said his work as an artist has nothing to say. I don't set out to make political message art. Agitprop is agitprop. Doesn't make great art, he says. His abstractions, though, are deeply rooted in art history and in heady metaphysical notions, referencing the avant-garde ideas of early conceptual artists like Russian Kazimir Malevich and Frenchman Marcel

0: Schnipp. Still, there's sometimes a prankster quality to Kapoor's more provocative works. I quite like being naughty and controversial, he says. His 2007 piece, Savabimbu, which is Sanskrit, means self-made, features 10 tons of red wax and Vaseline paint on a track. The piece, tailored to the space where it is shown, squeezes through doorways, splattering violent red streaks on the walls as it goes. It made a proper mess of the 19th century galleries at the Royal Academy of Arts when it was installed there in 2009, squeezing through 5 separate doorways. A critic in The Guardian, praising the show as exhilarating, self-critical, funny, and uncomfortable, wrote that the piece transformed the Royal Academy galleries into a kind of alimentary canal, an intestinal tract. The piece, which has continued to wreak havoc on the museum galleries, traveled to Florence in October for Kapoor's show at the Palazzo Strozzi before it continues on to the United States next year for a planned retrospective at the Minneapolis Institute of Art. The work started with a simple notion of creating a form by pushing something through something else before layers of meaning began to gel on top. Suddenly, it became a train and all that associations with it. Being blood, you know, blood red associations to everything from the Holocaust to all kinds, says Kapoor. I think that's the quality of the work, its ability to accumulate to itself layers of meaning. That concludes the reading of Anish Kapoor's Crimson Tide by Jay Chessis. I will now be reading A Mammoth Journey. Isotopes Tell the Epic Tale of One Ancient Mammal's Odyssey Across Alaska by Richard Grant. The Arctic woolly mammoth named Kik, one of the only Ice Age mammals whose life story is known in detail, was born approximately 17,100 years ago in the Alaskan interior, a region bounded by the Brooks Range to the north and the Alaska Range to the south. Back then, the area was cold, dry grassland that extended across the Bering Land Bridge into Siberia and all the way to Western Europe. Paleontologists call this vast region the Mammoth Steppe, after the largest animal that traversed it. Adult male woolly mammoths reached a height of 12 feet at the shoulder, with a thick hide, shaggy coat, and tusks up to 12 feet long. No predator could bring down an adult, but young mammoths, likely standing about 4 feet tall, were prey to scimitar-toothed cats. Kik and his herd mates would have kept a wary eye of these predators, which weighed more than 500 pounds, with serrated canines that could bite through mammoth hide. Burgeoning lions were also another threat. Also on the landscape were steppe bison, giant short-faced bears, and the gray wolves and brown bears we see today. For the first 2 years of his life, Kik mostly stayed in the lower Yukon River Basin, almost certainly in the matriarchal herd. Over the next 14 years, the juvenile's range expanded dramatically. Still probably traveling with the herd, he made regular back-and-forth journeys across a 250-odd-mile stretch of steppe grassland between the Brooks Range and the Alaska Range. Sometimes he ventured to the eastern end of the Brooks Range. He also traveled to the Seward Peninsula on today's west coast, a journey of more than 700 miles. Although the data suggests that for much of his life, he seldom covered less than 10 miles in a day, we now know that over the course of his lifetime, Kik walked roughly twice the circumference of the Earth, much farther than mammoths were thought to travel. To be able to track an Ice Age animal's movement in such detail is a stunning milestone in paleontology. It began with a monument of inspired curiosity in the mind of Matthew Wohler, an isotope scientist at the University of Alaska Fairbanks. In 2015, he was in his laboratory watching one of his graduate students analyze fish otoliths, small ear bones that add a new layer every year, and store chemical information about the fish life and habitat. What if we did the same thing with the mammoth tusk? Thought Wohler, an expatriate Englishman with a shaved head and a crisp, upbeat manner. He was already interested in mammoths from studying their extinction on St. Paul Island in the Bering Strait. He compares a mammoth tusk to a diary written in ivory. It adds a new layer every day, and the layers stack up on each other like ice cream cones, he says. The isotopes in those layers record where the animal was and what it ate that day. Isotopes are atoms of the same chemical element that have different weights because of greater or lesser number of neutrons. Think of isotopes as chemical signatures, Wohler says. They're in the rocks, soil, vegetation, and water, and creatures pick them up. These signatures, or fingerprints, as they're sometimes known among researchers, are specific to particular locations. Wohler knew that isotopes in elephant tusks can reveal migration routes. Where does a mammoth move? He says. That was the main question I wanted to answer. He began the project in 2016 by crossing campus to the University of Alaska Museum of the North, where 174 woolly mammoth tusks are stored on top of specimen cabinets in a lower level. He selected one that had been collected by the university's researchers in 2010 near the headwaters of the Kirkland Cork River on Alaska's northern slope. The mammoth's jawbone, containing molars the size of a man's shoe, showed that the animal died 17,100 years ago, and genetic testing revealed that it was male. "We named him Cook after the Kikorak," says Wooler, who assembled a team of 16 scientists from four different countries to work on the study. The mostly physically arduous task was splitting the roughly 50-pound tusk in two. "Six of us fed it through a huge bandsaw," Wooler says. "The tusk had a double twist, so you're constantly making adjustments, and it was cracking and popping like it was going to explode. It took us a whole day." Now the split tusk lies on a laboratory table. Each half is 5.5 feet long, stained with blue dye to reveal its growth layers. The tip of the tusk is the young mammoth, the base is the old mammoth, and everything in between is its lifetime, says Wooler. Wooler opens up a remarkable map on a screen. It shows the different regions of Alaska that Kik occupied during the different phases of his life, plus hundreds of his travel routes. Asked how the team managed to map Kik's life in such detail, Wooler cites a surprising aid. "It's amazing what voles can tell you. They're like little citizen scientists. Since voles have a small range and don't travel, the isotope in their teeth records site-specific information about where they lived, allowing Wooler to dig into the past with even more clarity." In a lower level of the University of Alaska Museum of the North, in the specimen cabinets beneath the mammoth tusk, sits an extensive collection of voles and other rodent specimens collected from all over Alaska. The museum's director, a paleontologist named Patrick Druckenmiller, who contributed to the Kik study, says strontium isotopes in these rodents' teeth offered the key mapping aid. "The isotopic signature varies from place to place, depending on the underlying geology. Plants absorb strontium from the rocks beneath the soil, and animals ingest it through eating plants." By analyzing the strontium values in 162 of these rodents, the team was able to build up a strontium map of Alaska. Clement Battelli at the University of Ottawa and Juliet Funk, then a doctoral student at Wooler's laboratory, created the map. "Even though it's based on data from rodents in the modern era, the map is accurate for the Pleistocene, too, because the underlying rocks are the same. Strontium values reflect bedrock geology, so they change very, very slowly over millions of years," Druckenmiller says. Meanwhile, Wooler and his colleagues were looking at the strontium and other isotopes in Kik's tusk. Working their way from one end to another, they cut 5-centimeter wedges from the core, mounted them, and fed them into a $830,000 scientific instrument called a laser ablation multi-collector inductively coupled plasma mass spectrometer. The National Science Foundation awarded a $580,000 grant to help the University of Alaska Fairbanks purchase this instrument, which now resides in a cavernous basement room. "It's the size of a minivan. It's down here because we were worried it would break through the floor upstairs," Wooler says. The instrument's 80-micron laser slowly scrolled along each wedge of the tusk, turning tiny portions into fine dust. The mass spectrometer then performed a rapid isotopic analysis of the particles. In all, the instrument produced more than 400,000 data points about where Kik was and what he was eating over his lifetime. "We knew where he died, so we traced his travels in reverse," says Wooler. "By matching the strontium values in the tusk to the strontium map of Alaska, we could see where he'd been, and then we basically connected the dots." Common sense also helped in mapping Kik's route. It was reasonable to assume that he wouldn't have climbed up steep cliffs or over the big glaciated mountain ranges. After age 16, Kik broadened his range yet further. The researchers think it's likely that he left his matriarchal herd to wander alone or with a small group of other males, like a male elephant who had reached sexual maturity. He made his journeys between the Alaskan interior and the north slope of the Brooks Range, a one-way trip of 700 miles, or closer to 1,000 miles if he meandered while grazing. Wooler suspects Kik was responding to seasonal changes in grasses and plants to eat. To get to the north slope, Kik favored the same low pass in the western part of the range that migrating caribou use today. The last year and a half of Kik's life is recorded in the 4 inches of ivory at the base of the tusk. The era of long-distance wandering, it appeared, had ended. His range was now restricted to the north slope. In Kick's final summer, the nitrogen isotopes in his tusks started to increase. As Druckenmiller explains, when the animal starts to starve, it essentially eats its own body, and you get a very distinctive nitrogen spike. Why was this animal starving? Was it sick? That would be my guess, but we don't know. The average lifespan of an Arctic woolly mammoth has been estimated at 60. The evidence suggests Kick died of starvation around the age of 28, in the late winter or early spring, when resources were at their scarcest. He lay down for the last time in the Kikorak River Valley, where portions of his skeleton remained for approximately 17,100 years, on a piece of ground that is now part of the headwaters of the Kikorak River, a small tributary of the Colville. It's unlikely that Kirk ever saw a human, but not impossible. The oldest archaeological site in Alaska is from 14,300 years ago, almost 3,000 years after Kick's death, but older sites may yet appear. A set of human footprints in New Mexico dating to around 23,000 years also suggests there were people in North America during Kick's lifetime. Woolly mammoths were extinct in Alaska around 13,000 years ago. Many scientists think human hunters were responsible. Others say climate change was the key. Wohler thinks it was a combination. As the climate got warmer and wetter, the grasses were displaced by trees, he says. Mammoths were losing their habitat and their ability to move around. At the same time, there was a new and very dangerous predator on the landscape. Us. Having published a study on Kick, Wohler and his colleagues are now analyzing another mammoth tusk. Discovered at an archaeological site in the Alaskan interior, it appears to belong to a female, about 19 years old, who lived around 14,000 years ago. Using the same Schrodinger map and laser ablation mass spectrometer, Wohler's team is mapping the movements of this animal at a period when humans were on the landscape and shortly before mammoths went extinct in mainland Alaska. When you're doing the science, it's incredibly exciting because it produces a narrative, says Wohler. You're sticking the printings on the wall, connecting the data points, seeing the story of the animal's life emerge before you in real time. That concludes the reading of A Mammoth's Journey by Richard Grant. I will now be reading The True Miracle on Ice by Nick Yeddo, the story behind the most efficient and intriguing piece of hardware in all of sports. It's a lumbering presence before it comes to life, but once it does, it's the most beloved piece of maintenance equipment on Earth. The Zamboni was a brainchild of Frank Joseph Zamboni, born in 1901 to Italian immigrant parents in Utah and raised in Idaho. At 15, Frank was pulled from school to help on the farm, kickstarting his career as a machinist. Frank kept the tractors and balers in tune and worked as a mechanic at a local garage. In 1922, he and his brother Lawrence opened an electrical component and servicing business in Southern California. Fatefully, they also got into ice, helping produce 300-pound slabs to refrigerate rail cars. Frank and Lawrence sold their ice-making plant in 1939, but stripped the refrigeration equipment from it so they could open a skating rink across the street. The skating business was profitable but tricky. Rink ice was only 3/4 inch thick and easily damaged. At the rink they built, called Iceland, resurfacing was labor-intensive, involving manual tools like planers, hoses, and squeegees. So Frank set out to design a self-propelled resurfacing machine. In 1942, he bought a farm tracker and experimented with modifications, testing them at the rink whenever he had the chance. In 1949, after multiple prototypes, Frank took to the ice with his Zamboni Model A and resurfaced his 20,000-square-foot rink in 10 minutes. In the world of ice sports, it was a maiden voyage on par with that of the Wright brothers at Kitty Hawk. The basic principles of the Zamboni remained unchanged. A conditioner mounted behind the rear wheels contains a blade that shaves the ice, an auger that collects those shavings, a vacuum that sucks up dirty water, and sprayers that lay down a fresh coat of water, filling the cracks. Behind all that is a squeegee. In a single pass, the machine can complete what was once a five-person process. In 1954, the Boston Bruins became the first NHL team to purchase a Zamboni, and by 1957, the NCAA had determined that all new rinks would accommodate the machine. In 1960, Zambonis made their first appearance at the Winter Olympics. The company sold its first electric model in 1978. Though Frank Zamboni went on to invent other things, a milk tank and pasteurizer, an artificial turf roller, a track cleaner for NASCAR, it's his ice rink refined finisher that ensures his immortality. He's enshrined in 5 sporting halls of fame, including U.S. hockey, world figure skating, and U.S. speed skating. Not bad for someone who didn't even like to skate. That concludes the reading of The True Miracle on Ice by Nick Yeddo. I will now be reading From Hieroglyphics to High Fashion, How Ancient Egyptian Style Took Over Haute Couture by Milan Soli. In 1924, Paris jeweler Cartier debuted a makeup vanity case inspired by the door of an ancient Egyptian tomb. Adorned with mother-of-pearl, coral, and lapis lazuli, the case's design harkened back to the discovery of Tutankhamun's tomb 2 years prior, when archaeologist Howard Carter peered through an unsealed door in the Valley of the Kings and discovered wonderful ancient artifacts, as he reported back to his companions according to one popular account. Carter's unprecedented find ignited the West's interest in a civilization that dominated the world for some 3,000 years, ushering in a movement that touched every realm of Western culture, from architecture to film to the decorative arts. Now, an intimate exhibition at the Cleveland Museum of Art argues that Egyptomania's most lasting influence was in the field of fashion, where Egyptian-inspired styles became a byword of sophistication and elegance, says curator Darnell Jamal Lisby. The show, Egyptomania, Fashion Conflicted Obsession, features examples of ancient designs and the more modern creations they inspired. A purse created by the London-based Egyptian design house Sabri Morof and inspired by the gold headdress of King Tut's funerary mask mirrors and invents the royal regalia's silhouette while recalling a traditional striped head cloth known as a nemis. A 13th century BC tomb relief believed to depict the wife of Amenhotep, a physician who served under Ramses II, wearing a calasiris, or long linen dress, is mirrored by a white jersey gown designed by Karl Lagerfeld for Chanel in 2019. As Lisby notes, the relief shows that ancient Egyptian dress became the most complex during the New Kingdom period, between the 16th and 11th centuries BC, incorporating ornamentation like beaded gowns and sheer capillettes. Contemplating the spectrum of contemporary clothing inspired by ancient Egypt is like looking into a kaleidoscope, Lisby says, as every designer interprets the civilization differently, whether the results are uber glamorous, uber abstract, or a little bit of both. That concludes the reading of From Hieroglyphics to High Fashions by Melion Soli. I will now be reading Ask Mizonian. You've got questions, we've got answers. Question: can every living thing be traced to a single cell? Scientists agree on the basics of how life began, perhaps 4 billion years ago. Inorganic materials in the depths of the sea, subjected to favorable chemical conditions, most likely came to form a primitive slime over a long period of time. That slime eventually gave rise to bacteria, or perhaps blue-green algae. No one knows whether these early life forms developed in several different regions or in one part of the ocean, or from a single cell, as you suggest. When it comes to that level of precision, we may never arrive at a universally accepted answer. The answer from Dave Pawson, researcher of Invertebrate Zoology, National Museum of Natural History. Question: why is Saturn's moon, Titan, the only moon in the solar system with a significant atmosphere? Titan's atmosphere is about 95% nitrogen and 5% methane. The methane holds the atmosphere together, allowing seasons and weather patterns to form. One reason methane stays in the atmosphere is that Titan is the perfect distance from the sun to have a temperature and pressure where solid, liquid, and vapor forms of methane can coexist. Scientists call this the triple point. Earth is at the triple point for H2O. Other moons also have atmospheres, though they're much thinner. On our own moon, each cubic centimeter of atmosphere contains just one molecule for every 10 trillion found in Earth's. Answer by Mike Alexanderson and Rosemary Pike, researchers, Center for Astrophysics, Harvard and Smithsonian. Question: which battle played a more crucial role in the Civil War, Vicksburg or Gettysburg? The Siege of Vicksburg, which raged from May 18th to July 4th, 1863, had a more significant outcome than that of Battle of Gettysburg, which lasted from July 1st to July 3rd of that year. At Vicksburg, Major General Ulysses S. Grant forced the surrender of the Citadel, the last major Confederate stronghold on the Mississippi River. Isolating Confederate resources in Arkansas, Texas, and part of Louisiana while providing the U.S. Army control of the Mississippi River. Grant also forced the complete surrender of about 30,000 Confederate soldiers in the Department of Mississippi in East Louisiana. In contrast, Gettysburg cost the Confederates political support and inflicted heavy casualties, but it did not destroy the Army of Northern Virginia. It did boost the Army of the Potomac's morale at a critical point and gave President Abraham Lincoln an occasion to redefine the war's purpose. Answer by Frank Blazek, Curator of Military History, National Museum of American History. Question. We recently observed birds flying near our cruise ship, wherein there was no land in sight. Where do they go at night? Birds can live semi-permanently at sea. Cruise ships can serve as resting places for migratory songbirds or shorebirds, but those birds would likely only be noticed if they landed on a ship. Passengers on cruise ships might also spot seabirds such as petrels and shearwaters, which can spend weeks soaring on wind currents, catching naps as they fly. Albatrosses can stay at sea for years, sleeping as they float on the ocean. Some seabirds only come to land to breed. They are well adapted for life on the wing. Answer by Jim Wadden, researcher of birds, National Museum of Natural History. That concludes the reading of Ask Smithsonian. You've got questions, we've got experts. Again, today is December 8th. My name is Sophie, and that concludes the readings from The Smithsonian, the November 2023 issue.
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2: The following is the poetry moment. The poem is entitled September, the First Day of School, by Howard Nemirov. Howard Nemirov was born in 1920 and died in 1991. He served in the RCAF and the U.S. Army Air Force in World War II, and immediately after the war began teaching, first at Bennington, then at Washington University in St. Louis. He was a gifted writer who turned from fiction to plays to poetry to criticism with dazzling panache. The only way out is the way through, just as you cannot escape from death except by dying. Being unable to write, you must examine in writing this being unable, which becomes for the present, henceforth, the subject to which you are condemned. September, the first day of school. My child and I hold hands on the way to school. And when I leave him at the first grade door, he cries a little, but is brave. He does let go. My selfish tears remind me how I cried before that door a life ago. I may have had a hard time letting go. Each fall, the children must endure together what every child also endures alone. Learning the alphabet, the integers, 3 dozen bits and pieces of a stuff so arbitrary, so peremptory, that worlds invisible and visible bow down before it, as in Joseph's dream, the sheaves bowed down, and then the stars bowed down, before the dreaming of a little boy. That dream got him such hatred of his brothers as cost the greater part of life to mend. And yet, great kindness came of it in the end. A school is where they grind the grain of thought and grind the children who must mind the thought. It may be those 2 grindings are but one, as from the alphabet come Shakespeare's plays, as from the integers comes Euler's law, as from the whole, inseparably, the lives, the shrunken lives that have not been set free by law or by poetic fantasy. But may they be. My child has disappeared behind the schoolroom door, and should I live to see his coming forth, a life away, I know my hope, but do not know its form, nor hope to know it. May the fathers he finds among his teachers have a care of him more than his father could. How that will look, I do not know. I do not need to know. Even our tears belong to ritual. But may great kindness come of it in the end. This is Ellen Mayer, looking forward to being with you again.

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0: 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It is a safe place to share ideas, thoughts, and feelings, as all information shared is confidential. The program gives clients the opportunity to meet and communicate with people who are dealing with similar challenges, fostering newfound hope. Contact Anthony Griffin at 216-658-4675 for more info. Again, that's Anthony Griffin at 216-658-4675. Staying Connected. The Staying Connected group is a monthly meeting held for 6 months for clients that have completed the Vision of Success program. Staying Connected gives clients additional opportunities to hear from speakers and receive ongoing support from their peers who are sharing similar experiences. Contact Stephanie O'Donnell at 216-658-4679 for more info. Now it's time for Scientific American, here on the Cleveland Site Center Network.

This is Sally Surin, and today I'll be reading from Scientific American, the May and July-August edition. Dark Comets, Planetary Science. A mysterious group of comets with unexplained movements presents a puzzle, by Robin George Andrews, illustrations by Ron Miller. David Farnaccia hunts down and tracks asteroids, and several years ago he saw something he couldn't explain. Farnaccia works at NASA's Center for Near-Earth Object Studies in California. Using software programs he helped to build, he follows all the known asteroids and comets zipping about close to the planet. He's a cartographer working in four dimensions. "Our job is to predict how things move in space," he says. "So if there's something novel or unexpected, that's where the advance in the field lies for us." In 2016, Farnaccia saw something truly unusual. An asteroid, known as 2003 RM, that was wandering about seemingly with a mind of its own. Its orbit around the sun had shifted in a way gravitational effects couldn't account for. He even took into consideration the small nudge the sunlight imparts to space rocks, and the asteroid's orbit still didn't match expectations. Something else is going on, Farnaccia thought at the time, but what? Something was giving that asteroid a push, but there was no evidence of any rocket-like thrust. He was as puzzled as he was thrilled. When things don't behave the way you expect, that means there's something